0: The expulsion, read it, reader.
1: The expulsion marked the beginning of human life outside of paradise,
0: mm-hmm.
1: characterized by toil and the eventual necessity of physical death.
0: Did you hear that? They both died. But who died first? Everybody quiet on me here. Bible says Adam died when he was 930 years. But who died first? Are you sure? The thing about it, the Bible has no answer. And where the Bible is silent, I am silent. Come on, somebody say amen. And so my friends here tonight, expelling them from the garden was an act of love. An act of what? Love. It was an act of protective mercy and divine love. Everybody under this tent should be able to sing with me, Sharon. Oh, how I love Jesus. Act of love. Oh.

0: Amen.
1: Praise the Lord.
0: And so hear me tonight. Hear me. You got to listen. Even though they were kicked out, even though they were what?
1: Kicked out.
0: And life was hard for both of them, they felt accepted.
1: Talk to us, preacher. Talk to us.
0: I said they felt accepted because they are outside, not because it's God's fault, but it's their fault.
1: Talk to us.
0: God said, don't eat, and you got to do what God says. God says, if you love me, keep my commandments. You can't keep 9. You got to keep 10. Come on, somebody say amen.
1: Praise the Lord.
0: And God has not changed. Am I speaking the truth? And so as I sat down to put this together, Mr. President, I came to a realization our first parents toiled. Life was hard. Who taught Eve how to cook? Who taught how to light a fire?
1: Question.
0: Who taught you how to peel the dashi in before you put it in? And so watch it. What is happening here? Put it. One decision changed.
1: Everything.
0: Outside the garden, Eve had 3 babies. As far as the Bible is concerned, she had more. And the first woman created by God, Eve, did not have a mother.
1: Talk to us, preacher. Yeah.
0: She was made from the side of the man.
1: Yeah.
0: And so God put a rib in Adam that was not a masculine noun, but a feminine noun. The feminine noun is tasaha. That's why before God made woman, he said male and female created he.
1: Amen. Amen.
0: And that's why, Pastor, God had to put Adam to sleep.
1: Yeah. Talk to us. Preach the word.
0: Now, when Seth was born, she believed God granted him as a replacement for the righteous Abel. Genesis 4 and verse 25. Everybody with the reader, what it says?
1: And Adam,
0: come on, after 2, 1, 2, what it says?
1: And Adam knew his wife.
0: Ah, hold on. Knew in the Hebrew there is not Y-A-D-A-H, but Y-A-D-A. So Adam knew. They had sex then. They went on the king size bed. And the mattress they bought from Coats. Are you there? And they buy a good bed that wouldn't squeak. Creak, creak, creak, creak.
1: Mercy, Lord.
0: I saw Lucius laughing like his bed would squeak. Come on, Shango, from the top. What it says?
1: And Adam knew his wife again, and she bare a son, and called his name Seth.
0: Mm.
1: For God said, she have appointed me another seed instead of Abel, whom Cain slew.
0: All right, beautiful. Now, but before we go back outside of Eden, let us go inside before sin. All right. Are you there with me?
1: Oh, yes.
0: As we go back, ladies and gentlemen, as we go back in, We must conclude that narrative is the dominant form of the Bible. I'll make it clear.
1: Yes.
0: To tell what happened in the Bible is to tell a story. That's narrative. Roger was born in St. Lucia, went to school, became a pastor, then he married a teacher. And telling a story. The story begins with darkness. Begins with what? And the only active character during that time was God.
1: Amen.
0: Come on, somebody talk to me here. I say it was?
1: God.
0: It was God. Genesis 1:1. Come on, Sharon, what it says?
1: In the beginning, God created the heavens and the earth.
0: Come on, you got to say it again. In the what?
1: In the beginning, God created the heavens and the earth.
0: And so watch it. This verse introduces God.
1: Yes,
0: And the Hebrew word for God there is Elohim. And Elohim is a plural noun. So when God was creating, it was not just God, but God the Father, Son, and Holy Ghost. You don't say God the Father, God the Son, and God the Holy Ghost, because they are not three gods. There's one God. Is anybody here? And so put it on the screen. Put it. What it says, creation shows one God, but three persons in the Godhead. And so verse 2 explains this profoundly. Genesis 2 and verse 2. Come on, everybody with Sharon. What it says?
1: And the earth was without form and void, and darkness was upon the face of the deep, and the Spirit of God moved upon the face of the waters.
0: Beautiful reading. Now this verse sets the stage for the following days of creation, which functions as a process of forming. Day 1 to 3, and filling day 4 to 6. So the emptiness was filled on day 4 to 6, but the forming was done on day 1 to 3. Is anybody following me here tonight, man?
1: Talk to us, yes.
0: The first 3 days were light, sky, and dry land. Hey, God is an orderly God, eh? I said, God is an orderly God, man. I wish he was Prime Minister of St. Lucia. Everything will go right. Everybody will have a job. Every highway will be fixed. Come on, somebody say amen, man. Now I want you to note, the setting is created and filled with appropriate creatures in the same sequence. So you had light bearers. Don't miss that. Before God made the sun, he said, let there be. So the sun is a light bearer. You had birds and sea creatures. You have land animals and man. And so watch it. Put it here. The pattern of what? The pattern is images of order and images of
1: energy.
0: Wow. And it is an instantaneous act of God's word. And ordering process. And so watch it. Put it. Do I have it? Before it
1: appears,
0: God must call it into being. Wow. Man, somebody say amen, man. And so notice the wisdom of God. Notice. Before God made the fish, he made the sea so the fish can swim.
1: Amen. Yeah, that's my God. Talk to us now.
0: We're not talking about a politician or no opposition leader. We're talking about God. Before God made the birds, he made the sky so the birds can fly.
1: Amen. Praise the Lord.
0: Before God made man, he put everything in place, Lucius, for man's survival.
1: Yes. Amen.
0: The only thing God didn't make yet was a woman. That's why at creation, there are 3 different verbs. To make the sun, moon, and stars is bara. You heard the song? It took a miracle to put the stars in place. Never heard it? Well, don't play. It took a miracle to put the world in space.

0: But when it was time to make man, God changed the verb to asa. Because asa means to create out of nothing. To make man, God stooped down. Well, proper English, stooped down. And put his head in place, his eyes, no, prevail his nose, his neck, his chest, his belly, I guess it was flat. His side, he going where? He going down, he going down. I say he going down. Maybe after the side he made the buttocks, I don't know. And then the front tucks. And then the legs and the knee and the toes and the toenail. And the Bible says God breathed into man's nostrils the breath of life and man became a
1: living soul.
0: Come on, you gotta say it. I say man became a
1: living soul.
0: Hallelujah.
1: Praise the Lord.
0: And so the commands are breathtaking in their simplicity. And the forces of nature are instantaneously obedient. Sun. Moon. Stars. Come on, somebody talk to me, man. But when it was time to make man, he didn't point a finger because he loves us so much. Because man was made in the image of God. Prevail, he stooped down and formed man from the dust of the ground. Come on, somebody say amen.
1: Amen. Praise the Lord. Amen.
0: And from man, he made a woman, not a man. Prevail, don't bring no man before me. You're my good friend, I'll beat you. When he made the man, he made him as a giver and the woman as a receiver.
1: Talk to us.
0: So you can't have two men because they are two givers. For the other man to receive it, you got to put it in the wrong place.
1: Mercy, Lord. Mercy. Yeah, mercy.
0: And so, you know, when I look at creation, there's one thing that hits me, Roger. This is my Father's world.

0: Now follow me here. Follow me here. I gotta keep my time. Genesis 1 is a companion story of Genesis 2. Genesis 2 does not rival the creation story. And so put it. Oh, you put it already. Don't put it until I tell you. Genesis 1 is the what?
1: The creation story.
0: And Genesis 2 is life in?
1: Paradise.
0: Life in paradise. And so in Genesis 2, humanity formed from dust and divine breath, lived in lush and a safe environment. An environment where work was fulfilling, not burdensome. And companionship was perfected. I'm trying to bring the thing out to you, no man. And so watch it. Put it. No, I tell you, put it. You wouldn't put it. And so what? They were what?
1: They were created
0: on the
1: sixth day.
0: And the next day was the
1: Sabbath.
0: So the Sabbath cannot start with the first day. Can I say something here? Write it down. The only day that can be the Sabbath is Sunday. Because God could have created the world in 5 days and rest on the sixth. In 4 days and rest on the fifth. In 3 days and rest on the fourth. In 2 days and rest on the third. In 1 day and rest on the second. But he can't create it on that day and rest on that same day. And so the Sabbath is a celebration of creation. Celebrate Jesus. Celebrate. Some of you so dead, you won't even move.

0: Come on, give the Lord a hand in the house of the living God.
1: Let God be praised.
0: And notice something. When Adam and Eve were created, they had no watch. So to make them aware that the day has ended, God said, when the sun goes down, a new day begins. And can I tell you something? When I went to Israel, the Jewish Mishnah told me that before sin, the sun never went down. So the Sabbath was 24 hours just light. But after sin, the darkness came back. And so you go and tell Hollywood, go and tell CNN that a day doesn't start at 12 midnight. You can't start a day in the night and end it in the night. No, it ends at sunset and it begins at?
1: Sunset. Yeah, amen. That's the truth.
0: Adventist has it right.
1: Amen.
0: And so at sunset, it's not Jewish culture. Is it the Bible's culture and command? And so the new year begins when the sun sets. And so watch this. I have it there, Sharon. Put it. Watch this. Genesis 1 is what?
1: Controlled by the catalog of God's act of cosmic creation.
0: But watch the other one. Put the second one. Put it. Genesis 2 is controlled by what?
1: By the catalog of God's act of provision for the human race.
0: God provided for us. I said God provided for us. Thank God for the yam.
1: Amen.
0: And for the dashin. Yes. And the banana. And the peas. Come on, somebody say amen.
1: Amen.
0: We can't thank him for the pig because the pig unclean. Have you heard the story? This little pig went where? And this little pig went? And the other pig went, wee, wee, wee, all the way home. Whether you like it or not, pig is unclean. Bible says so. I stand by the Bible.
1: Amen.
0: Come on, somebody say amen.
1: Oh, yes.
0: But a tree, a what?
1: A tree.
0: Was identified by God that should not be touched. Was God warned and ignored? That's the topic tonight. I said, was God's warning ignored?
1: Yes, it was.
0: Come on, you all talk to me, no man. Was God's warning ignored?
1: Yes, it was.
0: Yes, even today.
1: Yes. Oh, yeah. Preach the word.
0: Here you are, some guys say they have Jesus black. You could be black, pink, white, green. It's not my concern. He died on the cross for me, man.
1: Amen. Amen.
0: Come on, somebody say amen, man.
1: Oh, yeah.
0: He could be Jew, Gentile, Roman. The fact remains that he died on the cross for me. Hallelujah. And because he lives, not dead, I can face tomorrow. Come on, St. Lucians, you got to sing.

0: Hallelujah.
1: Praise the Lord.
0: I say hallelujah.
1: Hallelujah.
0: And because he's alive, there is hope for my children. I say because he's alive, man, there's hope for your children. Because he's alive, man, one day soon he's going to come back, man. There'll be no more sin. No more crying. No more homosexuality. No more lesbianism. Come on, come on. Somebody say amen. There'll be just peace in the valley. There'll be joy. Come on, somebody talk to me, man. Hey, hallelujah.
1: Hallelujah. Let God be praised. Hallelujah. God be the glory.
0: So was God's warning ignored?
1: Yes, it was.
0: Even today. Sister Rogers, even today. The Bible says in Deuteronomy, I want everybody to read. Put it now. Deuteronomy 30 and verse 19. I have set before you
1: life and death.
0: Yes, please.
1: Blessing and curse.
0: Uh-huh.
1: Therefore, choose life.
0: Stop. He never said choose death.
1: Nope.
0: Because you can't choose death. You're dead already. Because the wages of sin is
1: death.
0: Let's go back. Let's go back, Sharon. Let's go back. I have what?
1: I have set before you life
0: yes.
1: and death, blessing and curse. Therefore, choose life that you and your offspring may live.
0: Oh, hallelujah. And so Eve chose death, even though she was warned. I said she was warned.
1: Mercy.
0: Everybody in St. Lucia knows that Saturday is God's Sabbath.
1: Tutmun.
0: I said Tutmun. Even Tutbagai. Now I want you to note. God starts with permission, not prohibition. Is anybody here?
1: Yeah.
0: And so the garden is full, but it's not restricted. It is your garden, but firstly it is mine.
1: Yeah.
0: Aye. So I set the rules.
1: Yeah. Oh, yes.
0: Rogers, not your church. It's God's church.
1: Yeah.
0: So God set the rules.
1: Amen.
0: And the rules are found in the word of God.
1: Amen.
0: We cannot move away. Come on, somebody talk to me now, man.
1: Preacher, oh, yes. Preach the word. Preach the word.
0: If I have a church in St. Lucia, nobody coming up here leading some service with shirt out pants. You crazy? God is a God of standards. I said, God is a God of standards. No woman coming up here with all her mammary, her coconuts open. No. If I want coconuts, I go in the market and buy and drink. Is anybody here?
1: Mercy. Talk to us, preacher. Mercy. Yeah. Say it like it is.
0: And the thing about it is this. There would be consequences if they are ignored. And so the garden has many trees, but only two are mentioned. Tree of life and the tree of knowledge of good and
1: evil.
0: And so drive with me now, drive with me in Kadeka.
1: Yeah.
0: Not gas, electric. Be well behaved, sir. And so Genesis 2 focused specifically on the plants of the field and the beast of the field. Genesis 2 is the ideal. God provides freely. Humanity lives within fear of shame. Work is meaningful, not exhausting. Is anybody here, man?
1: Yeah, we're listening, preacher.
0: Relationship with God is direct and unmeditated. God had such a relationship with them that the first Sabbath they spent in the garden, he came.
1: Wow.
0: I guess you heard it on the radio. And so Eve started with Adam.

even the animals were singing here, the dog. Whoa, whoa.

0: praise.
1: It's 8:30. You want me to stop? Huh? Now, let us stop at verse 2 of Genesis 2. The name of God in Genesis 1 is Elohim. It occurs 32 times in the chapter. Elohim signifies dignity. In the second verse, it is changed from Elohim to Yahweh. Remember, we studied that in school, the DEDP something theory, which is one person. Which is what?
0: One person.
1: One person. So at creation, they were free. But in Genesis 2, and notice, Genesis 1 and Genesis 2 are before sin. Revelation 21 and Revelation 22 are after sin. So the Bible starts this way and it plunges into disaster, but then it rises to a happy ending.
0: Praise the Lord. Hallelujah. Oh, yes. Praise the Lord.
1: And so Yahweh shows God's nearness and his concern for man. Did you hear me? I said, did you hear me? And so if we stay here, there would have been no need for the meeting. We have the meeting not because of God, but because of Jesus. God did not die. Jesus died. Jesus is God, but he's the second person of the Godhead. That's why at the cross he said, Father, Father, away are they? I make you do me that. Why hast thou forsaken me? Now, not even God can stay here because he created them knowing that they would sin. God is something else, you know. So just as creation 1, in fact, just as Genesis 1 and 2 form a unity, so Revelation 21 and 22 also form a unity. Genesis 1, I think I have it here. Put it, boy. What does it say, Sharon? Genesis what?
0: Narrates the creation of a perfect world.
1: Mm-hmm.
0: Genesis 2 shows the innocence of the human race in paradise.
1: And the third one?
0: Genesis 3 brings it to a tragic close.
1: Mercy. And so they were the first humans, the first to walk with God. Did you hear me? They had it all. A perfect garden, no sickness, no death. Until one day, one decision changed everything.
0: Talk to us, preacher. Mercy.
1: You think if I come home and see my sweetheart having yada with a fella in the bed? Roger, everything changed. Finibat. I done. I say, I done. I gone. I come into Lab AE and look for a girl. When you get married, you must be faithful. I say, you must be faithful. Lucius, there's no perfect marriage. We have problems, but we work it out. Come on, somebody say amen, man. And so can I talk to you? One bad decision can change
0: everything.
1: But one good decision can also change
0: everything. Praise the Lord.
1: So why did God give them commands? Because, put it. Because obedience means
0: something.
1: If obedience means something, the Ten Commandments means something.
0: Something. Amen. Tell us.
1: Tell the Catholic, the Anglican, the Methodist, the Pentecostal, the Baptist,
0: amen.
1: It means something.
0: Something. Amen. Amen.
1: And I can talk. I was christened in Methodist. I became a Catholic. I was an altar boy behind the priest. And when he given communion, He gave him the wine. Little bit for Preville, little bit for Roger. And he leave the whole thing half full. When you go to the back, he drink half all. Am I speaking the truth here? And then one day, I went to practice for mass and the priest was drunk. I left Catholic, I became Anglican. Are you hearing me here?
0: Yes.
1: It's while being an Anglican, I went to the park to hear this guy Shambach, who healing people. And so I became a Pentecostal. I've been everywhere. And so I can tell you tonight, the closest people to the word of the living God are Seventh-day Adventists.
0: Amen. Praise the Lord for that.
1: Do they have hypocrites? Yes.
0: Yes. We go by the Bible. Amen.
1: You have hypocrites even in the pastorate. You wait till election comes. Wait till election comes. I say obedience means something. Love requires decision. And God hates to be ignored. Because he hates to be ignored, Adam and Eve suffered. For the first time, they were dying. People, listen to me tonight. Listen. Love requires obedience and decision.
0: Amen.
1: They both sin and they both die. The first child she had was due in sin. Sharon is so they go. Pastor, doctor, I was there when my wife had the second child. And Roger got him. And the head came out. And the head big so. And Lucius, she held on. Proper English. She held on to my hand and wouldn't let go. And I like I'm going to faint. So I started to talk. I said, come on. Don't push the pain. Push the baby. Don't push the pain. Push the baby. Don't push the pain. Push the baby. And when the baby came out, the baby looked. What kind of gray stuff? And the doctor tell me to cut some navel string. But then the doctor took him to the back and gave him a bath and brought him back. Matty, when I saw him, oh, that's my son. Woo! And so they both, in fact, the Bible records Adam's death. Not Eve's death. I ask you who died first. The Bible doesn't say. Eve as a mother may have faced more danger. But no matter who was first, the story ends the same way. Humanity first parents who started, I have it on the screen. Humanity first parents who started where?
0: In paradise.
1: Ended in?
0: Death. But the legacy lives on.
1: And so life is short. Put it now. Put it. Life is what?
0: Life is short.
1: Short. Hold on. Life is what?
0: Short.
1: You ever heard that song, Roger? Life is easy.

0: Roger, amen. I feel sweet, boy.
1: Praise the Lord.
0: Woo. And so life is short. Choice
1: matters.
0: One's decision can
1: change everything.
0: It happened. We can't change it. We are trapped by it. But even though we can't undo Eden, are you hearing me here? Scripture never treats their failure as the final word.
1: Talk to us.
0: Over every human choice.
1: Yes, Lord. Praise the Lord.
0: They fail. You don't have to fail. Come on, man. You can live right. Come
1: amen,
0: on. Somebody
1: amen.
0: Say amen.
1: Thank you,
0: come
1: Jesus.
0: On. Somebody say amen,
1: thank
0: man.
1: Thank you, Jesus. Amen. Praise the Lord.
0: I was the debtor at a bed of a dying woman in Dominica. I guess you heard it already. I was the pastor of the Wesley District. And if it's one thing I used to do, prevail is visit. Monday, Tuesday, I in the field from 10 until night. Wednesday, I go into Lab A. I go in Lab A 3 o'clock. So I visit before I go to church. When I go to church, church full. Maybe they don't visit these days. They're playing games. I say maybe. So when I got to the hospital, the nurses were Adventists, they said. So I went and I sat down. They taught us in school, Prevail, that when you sat at the head or feet or place of a dying person, you keep. So I sat there and I kept quiet. And she looked at me, Pastor, what happened to you? Why are you so quiet? You sick? I said to myself, are you sick? Is you sick? And then she said, Pastor, let us sing. So I said, Sister Blanche, which song you want to sing? And she started.

After we finished the song, she said, Pastor, what's your favorite text? I said, Sister Blanche, what is yours? And so Roger, she started, let not your heart be troubled. You believe in God, believe also in me. In my Father's house are many mansions. If it were not so, I would have told you. I go to prepare. And as I look, I saw a bubble coming up from her belly. And she said, and when it came to the neck, she said, if I go and Finibat, dead. How you said dead in Patois? More? Emo? Dad! Elder Kade, I had to preach a funeral. What do you think was the topic? Don't worry. Be happy. Ta ta ta na ta na na na na na na. Be happy. And when I preach funerals in Dominica, everybody come in. Catholic and Anglican, because they love to see me preach and sing and dance. You heard me? Boy, I preached that day. I say I preached that day. And then I took her to the place of burial. The coffin behind me, I'm in the front. Pastors, that's the way. The coffin must be behind you. The family behind the coffin. Don't drive to no cemetery and wait. Stand up and walk. Even if it's 6 miles, walk! Dr. Cornelius, when I got up the hill, because in Dominica, the church must have a funeral ground. Because Catholics say, if you're not Catholic, you're not burying in their funeral ground. So we had a funeral ground behind the church. That's where Samuel Telemach is from. As I turned the hill, turned the corner going up the hill, I saw her son, wouldn't call his name, who was a member of the church, who left the church. I stopped the procession and I turned to him and I said, sir, and I told him everything what happened at the hospital. And then I said, it's time to come back. It's time to make it right with God. He left the church and went into politics, and to show his disdain, he looked at many. 3 weeks later, I had a funeral at the same church. Who you think I buried? Same man. That was his last chance. And I put his coffin on his mother's coffin. Are you listening to me here, man? I say, are you listening to me here? But the trump must sound. I say, the trump must sound. And when the trump is sound, the dead in Christ shall what? Rise first. And we which are alive and remain shall be? I'll be caught up to meet him. Finishing now. Caught up.

0: God be praised.
1: Let me bring this to a close.
0: God be praised.
1: So President, get the pastor to pray after. The pastor from Guyana, what's his name?
2: Pastor Joseph.
1: Joseph. Joe, get ready to pray. Knowing how the story will end lets us help someone to choose life.
0: Amen.
1: Did you hear me?
0: Yes.
1: That's why before I came, I asked you, don't invite one, but bring one. I am here because they came for me. You hear me? The night I went to the church with my guitar, went looking for girls. Then the man made an appeal. Everybody went up. I went up too. Eyes wide open. Looking for St. Lucian from down south. You hear me? And then one day the wife of the pastor came, I guess you heard the story, and invited me to the church for some seminar. She said it starts from 9 and it ends 12. Pastor, I went, but I went from 11. I say, oh, you think all you're smart? And you should see Morgie. Green pants, green waistcoat, blue shirt, brown shoes. That's how Calypsonians dress. Previously, when I got to the church, I walk right in, up front, and sit down. Look me. But poor me didn't know. Was the sermon time? And the man preached. And he was getting to me, you know. And people would pass up and down. Morgie? Samaritan? Hey, I and I, Jah. And he kept appealing, but I wouldn't move. But the Lord knows how to work, you know.
0: Amen.
1: The Lord knew I like singing. Yeah. And so he brought up a quartet. A who?
0: A quartet.
1: And they started singing. Where he leads me, I will follow. People start to tremble.

0: And I went up, but I went to the side. And they are praying, my eyes wide open. Oh, thank you, Jesus. When he was finished praying, that's the best verb I can find. Vincent, I dash out of the church. Vex, rip my shirt, rip my waistcoat. Kade, tears came from my eyes. How could I become a Christian? Have my own Calypso tent. I'm the president of the Calypso Association. You crazy? I don't write my Calypso for 1984. Vincent, that's where I make my money. One night, 3,000. Just one little wine up and dance up. You don't wine and dance, you're a pastor. By 8 o'clock. By what? The elder came. Knock on my door. Hey, Samaritan, come. You got to get 2 sets of clothes. One to put on to baptize in, and one to put on after you get baptized. And I'm so foolish if you see me pulling on clothes. When I got to church, I was the first in church. Then the pastor made the appeal. His name is Pastor Kenneth John. You heard me? His wife, I heard, just died. When he made the appeal, everybody went up. Except me. Then a fellow named John Brown, he died too. Came and held me. Went up. Everybody said the vows except me. Because I didn't do. And after the service, the pastor's wife took me in her car. I'm finishing now. And it was there I made my decision. It was 21 of us, Sister Philip. They had me first because they didn't want me to go away. But I went last. But that was a mistake, Billy. You heard me? Before they got to 20 at 19, when I looked, I saw TV, radio, what? The media. When I got baptized, I was always a big fella. When I got baptized, the pastor and I went under the water together. The next day, I heard the news. Top Calypsonian became Christian. And they laughed. I said, they what? Some said he gone in the church, a woman. And I came in the church, I didn't find none. Everyone I think alike, they want to. I ain't come for that. I had too much of that. Had enough of that. The one I married is the one that I brought in. Is anybody here? Is anybody here? Yes, ma'am. Because God knew I would have become an evangelist and he wanted a woman to stay home. And now that I'm here, she's faithful. Could you imagine I here and a man in my house? Boy! And I thank God for grace. And when it was time to go to school, she was teaching me English. I used to sit in the back of the class. Mr. Morgan, are you paying attention? You wait till we get home. But it's not how you start.
1: Talk to us, preacher.
0: I say it's not how you start.
1: Tell us. Oh, yes.
0: Man, I don't like all you. I say it's not how you start.
1: Tell us, preacher.
0: I don't like all you. I say it's not how you start.
1: It's how you finish.
0: It's how you finish.
1: Yeah.
0: I say it's how you finish.
1: Yeah.
0: Come on, somebody say amen. There was a high school dropout, a dunce who became a pastor and is now an international evangelist. When you put your hand in the hand of Jesus, he leads you and he guides you and he lifts. Come on, somebody say amen. I give you this story and I close. What's the time? 5 to 9. Must close at 9. This man met the devil. Who he met?
1: The devil.
0: And the devil asked him, where you going, heaven or hell? He said, well, it's according to how it looks. The devil said, all right, I'll take you hell first. And so they went down to hell. Emmanuel, doctor.

down to hell. The devil took him to the disco man, and he had a good time. She's royal, and I want her in my life. You all don't sing. I never knew anyone some of a kind. Let me stop before you get vexed. Then the devil took him to the Gulf Coast. Wow. Everything was beautiful. Then the devil said to him, okay, you have seen hell. Now let's go to heaven. They went up on the elevator because heaven is and hell is. When he got out, wow. All them girls, Sharon and them long sleeve, Billy long dress, everything up to the neck. Huh? Pastor, that's my wife. Everything cover up. All you could see, eyes, nose, and mouth. And it's only when they smile you see teeth. In fact, heaven was wonderful. Heaven was stupendous. Heaven was that big word, supercalifragilistic espialidocious. Heaven was just wonderful. Give me a part of now. Heaven was? Jolie? Heaven was jolly. In fact, he fell asleep. The devil had to come, assistant commissioner of police, and wake him up. When he got up, he was stupid. The devil said, all right, you have seen heaven. You have seen hell. What is your choice? That foolish man from Dabadi in Trinidad said hell. The devil took him back down the elevator to hell. When he came out the elevator, everything was burnt. Everything was charred. Everything was black. He asked the devil, where are the beautiful girls? Where are the golf courses? The devil said, that was the advertisement, but this is the real thing. It's a matter of choice. Don't play. In a world of many choices, midst the call of many voices, when they all call out to me.

0: Yes. Yes. If you have a church, you'll choose.
1: Heaven.
0: All who choose heaven. Just keep saying yes, yes, yes.
1: Yes.
0: I say yes, Lord, yes,
1: to your will.
0: Stand to your

0: be praise. Praise the Lord.
1: Pastor, come. Vinny Ganis. That mic is good. Come, Sean, bring a mic for the pastor. Because he looks like he on a computer. Take that mic there. Let's pray.
2: Shall we bow our heads in prayer? Loving God and Father in heaven, we approach you tonight with hearts of thanksgiving, thanking you for the privilege of being under this tent. Thank you, Lord, for the message and the messenger. And we thank you, Lord, tonight that you are still a God of love. You're a God of good beginnings, and you're a God of wonderful endings. We thank you, Lord, that even though we were born in sin and shapen in iniquity, it is not the end of the story.
1: That's right.
2: Thank you that in Jesus, your Son,
1: yes,
2: who died on the cross of Calvary,
1: yes,
2: and through the precious blood that he shed, he has opened to us again the doors of heaven. Thank you, Lord, that your blood can change us, that there is power in the blood, power there, God, to transform, power to make us anew, power to help us to make the right choices.
1: Yes.
2: And tonight, oh God, our first parents in Eden made their choice. You also made your choice to grant us a place again in heaven. And Lord, tonight we make our choice. Our choice is Jesus. And so come into our hearts, we pray thee tonight. Make your abode in our hearts. And from henceforth, Lord, our choice remains Jesus. And our choice remains heaven. We want to go home with you when this world will be no more. To live in a place where there shall be no more death, no more sin, no more crying, no more pains, but we shall live in the heavens made new.
1: Amen.
2: Thank you, Lord, that you will recreate Eden again.
1: Yes.
2: And grant us a home in that eternal place where you shall create. We thank you for your goodness, your mercy. And thank you, Lord, for accepting us tonight. Thank you, Lord, for blessing us. And as we make our way home, grant us traveling mercies and bring us back tomorrow night where we can again sit at your feet, hear from you again, and experience the goodness of God again.
1: Amen.
2: Bless us and dismiss us now with heaven's richest blessings. In Jesus' name we pray.
1: Hear me. We started 10 past 7 tonight. That's too late. So you got to come early. We want to start song service 6:45. So you can have a longer song service. Tonight they sang 2 hymns. Those are not enough. Are you hearing me here? And musicians, you don't play the hymns like you play in church. You play them with the rhythm. You hear me? We under the tent. But we singing hymns. If you don't play them with rhythm, I'll go back to choruses. You understand? So we want to start here earlier. God bless you, and watch me, hear me. If by chance the tent is not full, I'm going to cut the stream. So thank those of you looking on the stream. May God bless you. May God bless everybody. Have a good night in Jesus' name. Amen.
3: Amen.
1: I don't want to be left
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1: out.
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1: And care anymore, and I said, I don't know if I do. And it was close to Valentine's, and so after some tense, uncomfortable moments, she excused herself from the room, and she came back, not with a shotgun, which she could have, but with a teddy bear. And she gave me the teddy bear, which she had got me for, she had gotten it for Valentine's, and she said, well, I got this for you for Valentine's, but I'm going to give it to you now. And, you know, considering what she had found out, I knew that I did not deserve anything that was good. If she came back with a knife, and I would think, well, that would be logical. But she came back with a teddy bear, and she gave me a gift, and I felt bad. And I felt good that I felt bad, because feeling bad was normal.
2: There you go.
1: But feeling nothing was kind of scary.
2: You call it stinking thinking, and to just say, this is when your thoughts have become so dysfunctional that they don't line up at all with God's truth. And so many people get to that point in their life. But God found you at that point.
1: Yes.
2: And whoa, what he has done.
1: Yeah.
2: You are the founder of New Paradigms Ministries. New Paradigm Ministries. Explain to someone who may be watching saying, what's a paradigm? What is a new paradigm?
1: A paradigm is your worldview. It's how you perceive things, how they are. And it drives how you react. It drives how you respond. It's in relation to what you believe on a basic level. And a paradigm determines, again, your perspective on everything.
2: Yes.
1: And now all of your choices are in the context of that paradigm. And if you remain in the same paradigm, you remain essentially with the same kind of choices and the same kind of options. But a new paradigm gives you an entirely different perspective that now opens up possibilities that you never thought were possible before. And it gives an opportunity for you to be free from things that you could not find freedom from before.
2: Well, I'll tell you, there's nothing like God bringing that new perspective to you to give you that paradigm shift. So your ministry, New Paradigm Ministries, tell us just in a nutshell what it is, and we'll break it down.
1: Okay. Yeah, so we are offering biblical-based mental health and spiritual health and physical health and social health services for individuals, and looking to develop materials and resources that will help as many people as possible to find freedom in every area of their lives. The motto for our ministry is Truth for Life. And life, my wife is in, she does acronyms, and so life is living free, improving relationships, finding purpose, experiencing health.
2: Wonderful.
1: And so the ministry focuses on helping individuals to find freedom in each of these areas of their lives. And that's through virtual biblical counseling or coaching, seminars, camp meetings, books and other materials and resources, courses and so on, that, and our YouTube channel, and many different touch points where we can reach individuals and we can help walk with them to freedom.
2: Now, here's the thing that amazes me the most. First of all, I will say this ministry is a much needed ministry that's kind of filling the gap. We have a lot. The Seventh-day Adventists are known for their health programs, lifestyle centers, but we have to have more mental health resources. And I'm seeing that God believes that as well, because we're seeing several spring up. One thing I love about this, I ask Dr. Sandoval, what are your rates? How much do you charge. Here is the most amazing thing, straight from his lips.
1: We don't charge. Yes. I mean, our services are offered for free. We accept donations. Oftentimes after an appointment, we'll send an email out that says that if you have been blessed by these free services and you would like others to be able to be blessed by those free services as well, you can donate. But it's all on a donation basis, and we provide services whether people donate or not. As a physician, of course, I could charge on an hourly rate or, you know, whatever. And in developing the ministry, I had a lot of talk time with God and asking him how he would have me to set up the ministry. And I realized that we're in the last days and I need to learn how to trust God more. And one of the ways is to let him deal with the finances and I just take care of his children. And he gets to work out that side, and I just get to take care of the people.
2: I love
1: it. So that's been our working agreement.
2: So tell us how New Paradigm, as God is working through the changes in your heart, teaching you, and Mark's wife was very instrumental in telling him it is important that you claim Bible promises. And we both teach this, that you can't replace or get rid of a negative thought till you replace it with a biblical truth. So how did you, you're talking with the Lord. He is leading you into this ministry. Tell us how it started. What year did New Paradigm start?
1: It began in 2021.
2: In 2020.
1: And it's my wife's fault. behind every man is a good woman, you know. And I was at UT Pines Institute, and I had been the president and the medical director, and I had been the health ministries director of the Gulf States Conference, and quite busy. But with all of the activities that I had, my wife recognized that when I would travel and speak about these principles of freedom and this new perspective, this new paradigm, that so many people would find so much freedom in even just a short weekend. And she said, honey, you really have to focus on this. You really need to cut away from what's been there and you need to focus on this. And we didn't have the money to do it. We didn't have a place to go. You know, how do you begin when you don't have it all? Well, like God told Abraham, what's in your hand? What's in your hand? Well, I had been on boards and I had been, you know, president. And so I could write bylaws. I could put together articles of incorporation. I could do the kind of technical details of things. And so I started working on that and incorporating the organization and choosing the board and all of that. And my wife was the one that was looking online and going, okay, well, where could we end up? And looking for properties. And of course, to make the story quite short, the Lord provided the place for us to go. He provided the money for us to be there in order to begin. And the very beginning of New Paradigm Ministries was me with a computer, with a green cloth behind me in one room in the shop, and offering free consultations and health, you know, biblical counseling to individuals. And from there, now we have, I don't know, 7 or 8 providers that work with us. And again, it's all on a donation basis and traveling and speaking. And my speaking schedule, I'm working on 2028 right now. And
2: praise the Lord.
1: Yeah.
2: And we're excited because you're going to be doing a new series on 3ABN. You can watch for that. But your ministry is different, and it's still of a handful of ministries where in the Seventh-day Adventist Church, as a supporting ministry in the Seventh-day Adventist Church, where really the focus is on mental health healing. Of course, this brings in physical healing because they're hand in glove, but it's different than other mental health services out there that are outside of our church because you are doing biblical counseling. Let's go through your services in a little slower. Just talk about the different services you offer. So you've got the one-on-one counseling that you were just talking
1: about. There's one-on-one counseling, and anybody can schedule right through our website. And each of the providers has a calendar on there. There's a section of the website that's called consultation, and they can just go there and schedule in anybody who wants to in whatever time that it works for them.
2: What do you see is the greatest mental health need? I know you've mentioned to me, at least personally, that sometimes you've worked with people who are bipolar or schizophrenic or have a clinical condition, but you find most people, what's causing the angst in most people's lives?
1: Mostly it's relationships.
2: Okay.
1: That's the big deal. And whether it's a marriage that is not working well, whether it's parenting that is not ideal, whether it's from the child standpoint or from the parent standpoint, relationships end up being a big component of it. Of course, there are physical challenges. And part of the paradigm is that our relationships and our mental health and our spiritual health are significant factors in relation to our physical health and their outcomes. And in fact, there are quite a few individuals that I have worked with and that we have worked with where their autoimmune condition or their cancer or whatever condition that they have has resolved when they have resolved the background issues, whether that's bitterness or it's guilt, it's conflict or stress, loss is a big one, you know, personal loss and so on. And so we look at addressing any and all of those issues in order to help individuals to find that freedom. The freedom is not going to come in the body, but the body will show when the mind is free.
2: Amen.
1: Right. And so there's that one-on-one. We also, on a weekly basis, we have a group session that we run via Zoom on Monday evenings in Central Time at 6:30 to 8:30. And so anybody can join on that. And usually there's a presentation and then there's question and answer time. And that grew out of the fact that at the beginning of the ministry, I began, well, it was few and far between that people were scheduling in, but then it got busier and busier. And then eventually I was scheduled 6 months in advance, 8 months in advance, a year in advance, and people were still having crises and I couldn't get to them. Mm-hmm. And so I thought, well, how can I address their needs and still be able to address the urgent or the emergent things that are coming up? And so we started having a group session that we did so that people could get in and have access and we could do Q&A, but I thought it would be good to, you know, present a topic as well. And that has continued over the last 3 years or 4 years, maybe. So we continue with group sessions. We also have camp meetings. We had been running camp meetings twice a year. We're backing off to once a year.
2: Now, for somebody who may be tuning in and they're not familiar with the term camp meeting, it's a little taste of heaven on earth, but tell us what a camp meeting is and what happens
1: there. Okay. So we have a fairly small property. It's 20 some acres. And so we have individuals that come out and we have meetings from Wednesday evening through midday Sunday. And it's to encourage the individuals to present them truth that's going to help set them free. And they come and they camp on the property. So they bring their tents and they camp, or we have some RV spots that people can bring their RVs and they can park there. Or some people get hotels in the area and they come in. And we've got meetings all day. But our meetings, we have a meeting and then we have small groups to discuss what was just shared.
2: Oh, I love that.
1: And then we'll have another meeting and then we have small groups to discuss what was there. And
2: now, I don't think we've mentioned where your property is, because I know that there's someone you may be watching at home right now saying, I want to go to this. Mm-hmm. And you are in southern Missouri?
1: We're in south central Missouri.
2: Okay.
1: In a small little town called Kabul.
2: Kabul?
1: Kabul. C-A-B-O-O-L.
2: Kabul.
1: Mm-hmm.
2: All right.
1: Yes. And it's in the Ozarks. It's nice, beautiful location. And we're so grateful to be where we are. And yes, so we've got the one-on-ones, we have the group sessions, we have camp meetings. And of course, there's the YouTube channel that has hundreds of videos on all sorts of different topics to help individuals to find freedom from, you know, the things that they're struggling with, and traveling and speaking. So,
2: and I think freedom from addictions is one of your greatest messages. Mm-hmm. But I also like, many of you at home may have heard the term cognitive behavioral therapy, where you learn how to control those thoughts. Everything that psychology offers, secular psychology, has its roots in a biblical truth. But I love, you did a seminar at our church, and then on Sunday morning, he showed a picture up on the screen of this big, fat, lazy cat, just laying back. And he said, okay, now don't think about this cat. Don't think about it. And of course, everybody was thinking about the cat until you put up another image. That's that paradigm shift, the perspective. You've got to get the negative. The only way you can get a negative thought out of your mind is to put in a biblical truth. So what we would call cognitive behavioral therapy is replacing what you call stinking thinking, I like it, with a Bible promise, a truth about God.
1: Right. Yes. And I find that individuals, there's another aspect to it as well. And that is that if I attempt to use scripture as a modality to overcome my negative thinking, then I can still fail.
2: That's good.
1: Because I'm the one that is using the scripture.
2: There you go.
1: But if I come to scripture understanding that it is the word of God, and that it is powerful, and that it can do what it says, because it is the creative word of God.
2: Hebrews 4:12, it's alive and active and sharper than any two-edged sword.
1: Yes. Then what I do is I come to the word for the word to do for me what I cannot do for myself.
2: And that is another one of your mottos, if you will. You cannot give what you haven't received. James 1:17 says, God is the giver of every good and perfect gift. But we are really merely channels. We can't give the love, the support, the empathy, the mercy, the justice. We can't do any of that unless we've received it from the Lord.
1: Yeah. And a lot of people think that they love others with their love and they respect others with their respect. And if I think that, now I expect others to do the same for me. And so now, instead of taking from the source and then giving away, now I think I am the source.
2: Ooh, that's good.
1: And now I give, but I give with an expectation to receive the same or more in return.
2: And so for those who are listening on the radio, because they couldn't see your hand actions, what you were saying is this, you pointed heavenwards, instead of taking from the source, we receive it from the Lord, and then we give it.
1: Yes.
2: And then it becomes an unselfish love, others-centered love.
1: Correct.
2: But if we think we're the source of this love, we expect payback.
1: Mm-hmm.
2: We get disappointed when people, we get offended even
1: when people
2: don't respond.
1: Yeah, because if I put this much in you, I expect you to put at least that much back in me.
2: That's good.
1: And so if I love you and I invest in you this much, then I expect you to invest in me at least that much.
2: Let's talk about your website. I'm sure I have this here. It is for New Paradigm Ministries. You would just go to N for new, P for paradigm, MIN for ministries, npmin.org. And there you will find access to the YouTube channel, access to courses, access to the weekly meetings, or if you want to wait for a one-on-one, you may have a little wait. But if they want information, they can also, your email is info@npmin.org. If, and I've watched a couple of your YouTube videos, and you have some amazing teachings. Are there other resources that people, I like, I'm a book person. I want my Bible. Now, I confess I use a lot of online on my computer, but my preference, is to hold a book in my hand.
1: Mm-hmm.
2: You have some resources. Let's talk about those.
1: Yes. So there's a few books that I have written. The first one is called The Law of Life. And The Law of Life is simply that simple principle that we talked about, taking from the source to give.
2: And we see this throughout nature,
1: mm-hmm.
2: biology.
1: Right. Yes. Oh, no, it's everywhere. It's in relationships, it's in your spiritual life, it's in the mental life, it's in physical, you know, realm, and so on. It's everywhere. It's a foundational principle. It's a foundational law of everything in creation. And it's found right there in the law of God, because the first table is the taking table. God is the source. I take from him. He is the creator of the heavens and the earth, the seas and all that in them is. He is the source of everything that I need. And so I don't come to another God, because there isn't. And if I try to go to another God, I get nothing. And I don't go to idols, because they don't have what I need. I don't take his name in vain, because, well, if I do, it's evidence that he's not my source. So that first stone is that he is my source. I take from him. I'm filled up from what he has.
2: And you honor the Sabbath, which is still on the first table.
1: Yes. And the Sabbath is about rest. And rest is about satisfaction. And satisfaction is about our needs being met.
2: I tell people, our God is a boundary-setting, boundary-keeping God. And the Ten Commandments are called the Law of Life in James. And the first four commandments are boundaries of our love for God, what he's giving, what he expects in return. And the second, the six, the final six, are on that horizontal plane. And they're actually 10 promises of what God says. If you're in covenant relationship with me, you will respect your parents. You're not going to commit adultery. You're not going to lie. You're not going to murder. You're not going to. So these are promises of what it's like to live within his boundaries of love.
1: Yeah, no, absolutely. And the fifth commandment, honoring your father and mother, it's not something that you take from them. It's something that you give to them. So the honor is the giving. So the Sabbath shows us the taking. He's the source. And we take from him, and our needs are satisfied. So then we experience rest. Sabbath is the experience of my needs being satisfied by the source.
2: Yes.
1: And I'm coming to the source and being satisfied by him. Then the giving is the honoring your father and your mother. So the taking is on the first stone. The giving is on the second stone.
2: But you just hit on something, or made me think of something. I have so many people say, how can I honor a father and mother who were abusive or hateful? This is how you can, is because it is God who puts this in you. You're giving it to them without expectation of return. You're pleasing God,
1: mm-hmm.
2: but you're also releasing yourself from bitterness or anger.
1: Yes. And I would clarify something. I would say that it's not God putting it in me. It is God making it available.
2: Oh, good.
1: But it's me that has to take it.
2: Receiving.
1: So God can make the food available, but I have to eat it.
2: Yeah.
1: He can make the water available, but I have to drink it. and he can make the air available, but I have to breathe it. And he can make the love available, and it can be available the whole time. And that was my growing up. His love was there. He was there. His grace was there. His mercy was there. Everything that he had for me was there, that I wasn't taking it. And so I wasn't receiving it. And so I wasn't being filled by it. And so I had the void that was there. And the void was then driving the addictions and the hurtful behaviors and other things of that nature. So it's always the one who has need that must take what is needed and bring it in. So yes, God is the source, but God can be the source and I can still die. I have to take it and I have to make it my own.
2: The same with salvation. Grace writes the check, but faith takes it to the bank.
1: Yes.
2: If you don't have the faith to receive this salvation by grace and righteousness by faith, then you're lost.
1: Yes.
2: I love this.
1: Yes.
2: I thank you for making that clarification and correction, because that put it all into perspective. That's good.
1: Mm-hmm.
2: So that's the book, The Law of Life.
1: Yes, The Law of Life is about that, and it comes at it from a health perspective, and then shows how my spiritual life, my relationships, and so on, then come into health, and how it affects somebody's health outcomes. There's the next book, which is Bible Promises for Freedom.
2: Amen.
1: And that one is specifically to help individuals to overcome negative thoughts. And it's a non-electronic way
2: yes.
1: of doing what you can do online, right? You know, and it's saying, okay, well, are you struggling with anger? Okay, go to this page, and here are Bible promises in regards to anger. Are you struggling with addictions? Well, go to this page, and here are, you know, yeah. Bible promises in relation to that. But not only that, the first few chapters, the first chapter is an attempt to convince the reader of the power of God's word.
2: Amen.
1: And what it can do in their life. Because you must believe, you
2: Amen.
1: Must take it, and so that it is yours. And so it's encouraging them to do that. The second chapter is about what is my identity as outlined in Scripture.
2: Yes. Right?
1: And so what does Scripture say about me? And putting my name in there and saying, okay, well, Scripture says that I am loved, that I am His own, that I am, and so on, you know. And then the third chapter is the practical one of, okay, well, how do I understand how the mind functions and what's going on with negative thoughts? And then the replacement principle of replacing those with something that's positive from God's word, and how to go about that in a logical way, in a way that is, you know, helps break it down for an individual well.
2: Amen. Amen. Yeah. You're singing my song.
1: I know.
2: Okay. And your third book.
1: And that's Life Lessons from Luke. And it's volume one. And I need to get working on some of the more of the volumes. And,
2: I love it.
1: It's basically the doctor's comments on the doctor's gospel, right? The physician's comments on the physician's gospel. And it's going verse by verse through Luke, and it's through chapters 1-4. And, there's so much in there, and lots of analogies, lots of stories, lots of bringing out, here's a little simple truth, but let's expand that and look at its application in our life today. And that's that. And then there's the book that's currently being edited and should hopefully be out this summer. And that one is an entire rewrite of The Law of Life. It's not going to be entitled The Law of Life. I don't even know what the title is going to be yet. I've written it, but I don't know what the title is going to be yet. But it's specifically with a secular mind in mind, and approaching it from the standpoint of not from Scripture at the beginning, but approaching it from the standpoint of function, right? How do things function?
2: Amen.
1: And how, and logic, right? What can we understand logically in regards to function? And then bringing an individual, showing them what their needs are, how the needs are fulfilled, showing that there are needs like love and so on, and how those needs must be fulfilled, but then bringing us to the conclusion that there must be a source for everything that you need, and you're not it. And so therefore, there must be a source of the love that you need, and the respect that you need, and the harmony that you need, and so on and so forth, and the source must be exactly what you need.
2: You know, what is interesting to me, I think part of the appeal of your message is somebody can be quite intellectual and maybe a scientist or biologist and be watching, or just say you're a secular mind, but you're a thinker about the universe around you. You can be watching and say, boy, these principles are all true. It's really interesting. But then how Dr. Sandoval takes that and then turns it in to show the source and to prove these principles from the Bible. It's fascinating. So you appeal to that sector of people who are higher thinkers, but then you always bring it down to something simple like you can't give what you haven't received, or just calling it stinking thinking and the replacement theory. So he can bring it down to, let's say, that sixth grade level where somebody can go, oh, okay, I get what all of the rest of this meant. I think that's quite appealing, and I praise the Lord that you've had the training, you've had the interest in science, because I think he's showing how his principles are universal, and what's true in the spiritual realm, you will find is the physical realm echoes that,
1: oh, yes,
2: if you will.
1: Yes.
2: Now, tell us about your WhatsApp communities.
1: Okay, yes. We've got a WhatsApp community that has multiple groups on it. And so, like, one of the groups is Scripture Encouragement. So individuals can be there and they can post, you know, different passages, and to encourage individuals. We have a group for prayer requests. We have a group for questions and answers. We have a group for children's materials and resources.
2: How does somebody get to that?
1: And, they would need to email.
2: Okay.
1: And in the email,
2: info@npmin.org. That's the email address.
1: Right. And then in the email, give us your name and your cell phone number that has WhatsApp on it.
2: Okay.
1: And then we can just add you to the WhatsApp group.
2: Okay. Mm-hmm. Okay. And how would they to get your books? Would they just go to your website?
1: Yes.
2: Okay. So once again, Amazon or the website. Let me put up that website one more time. That is npmin.org. Mm-hmm. Okay. So let's talk about future. We've only got about another 11 minutes in this program. Tell us what is God showing you to create for the future?
1: Yes, we have a multi-phase plan for ministry development, pending time should last. So right now we've been working on the one-on-one counseling and seminars and everything that we've been talking about. The next phase is the development of the Life Restoration Program. And again, LIFE is our acronym, Living Free, Improving Relationships, Finding Purpose, Experiencing Health. And so the LIFE...
2: Say that more slowly.
1: Living Free.
2: Living Free is the L.
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1: Finding Purpose.
2: Finding Purpose. 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
1: And Experiencing Health.
2: Experiencing Health. You can tell your wife, I love that acronym. Mm-hmm. Because those are all important areas of life.
1: Yeah. What? So the Life Restoration Program is a program that individuals can run in person, in a home, in a community center, in a church, and it will be a program where we will either have, they have the option of just downloading videos that have already been done by myself, or the presentations that they can do themselves.
2: Okay. Along with materials for handouts?
1: Right. So materials and handouts, small group discussions, and and it will have 48 sessions.
2: Wow.
1: So four quarters.
2: Wow.
1: And 12 weeks or 12 sessions per quarter. And the first quarter is going to be living free.
2: Okay.
1: And so it's going to look at how we were created to function, where dysfunction came in, how does God intend to restore us back to function, the gospel, the cross, how we walk in Christ, growth in Christ and freedom in Him, and so on. The second quarter is going to look at relationships, and so the biblical principles associated with relationships and conflict resolution, dealing with difficult relationships, marriage, courtship, parenting, and other principles, and so on. The third quarter is on purpose, but it also includes my identity, my value. It includes what is my calling or my purpose in life, education, career, and all of that in the mission to others, and also the great controversy and the purpose of suffering. And all of that coming in that third quarter. And then the fourth quarter is looking at health, but it's not looking at health at the normal way that we look at health. I mean, we do talk about lifestyle and, you know, healthy behaviors and so on from that standpoint, but it's looking at the foundational issues behind it and the principles that are involved that are broken that really then lead to illness and disease and so on, and how can we be holistically healthy. And so that life restoration program, again, it could be run on a faster schedule or it could be run on a weekly basis. And we'll have a book for every quarter, workbook for every quarter. The facilitators' materials that they can have access to. And I expect to make it free.
2: Now, I want to point this out. I love the fact that what Dr. Sandoval is doing here is everything he has received from the Lord, what the Lord has been teaching him, he is now making it duplicatable where others can share, because he's only one man. He can only do so much. But the idea that he's offering this for free is amazing. And I know that there's others at home right now who are just sitting in astonishment and saying, how can one person put all of this out for free? Well, it isn't free. It just doesn't cost the recipient anything. I want to encourage you, if you are feeling led by the Holy Spirit, because you know how much this mental health training, coaching, a mental health change, if you will, we know how badly it's needed in the world, but also in the church. If you would like to contribute, you can go to their website, NP, that stands for New Paradigm, npmin.org. Just click on the donate button and say, yes, I want to be a part of this, because I believe in what Dr. Mark Sandoval and his team are doing. I think this is a special moment. I really do. I think these are services that are greatly needed. And, you know, you operate by faith as 3ABN operates by faith, as we all do. I know when the Lord first called me to ministry, he told me, do not try to promote yourself, I will. And he also said, don't ask for a fee, freely you've received, freely given. Now, I'll tell you something interesting. When you don't ask for a fee, quite often people are more generous than when you do. So God takes care of you, is what I'm saying.
1: Mm-hmm.
2: So you have, how often do you, go ahead with your future goals. You've got that.
1: Yeah, so there's the Life Restoration Program, which is, we're going to start rolling out this summer. Then we are going to develop a life coach training program.
2: Beautiful.
1: So that we can train individuals to do the one-on-one and to help.
2: Will these be certified individuals?
1: Well, by us.
2: By you, okay.
1: And LIFE will be according to our acronym.
2: Okay.
1: L-I-F-E, right? And so we were going to be teaching them about biblical counseling and coaching from that standpoint so yes. that we can have more individuals that help people one-on-one. And we can have community-based or church-based or home-based programs that can operate as well.
2: That's beautiful.
1: We're going to also develop life restoration retreats, which is a similar idea, but so that you can run a program in your home for helping individuals to recover. And it could be a weekend program. It could be a week-long program.
2: Now, when you say recover, this would be recovering from addiction, recovering from abuse, recovering from fatigue and exhaustion.
1: It's going to expose individuals to a healthy environment with healthy food and some simple exercise like walking.
2: Okay.
1: But then materials, again, pre-recorded videos, or you can do your own presentations in your home, and worships and so on, that you're surrounding the individual with the truth that can help them to freedom from the things that they're struggling with.
2: That's beautiful. Are you considering in the future any time a residential recovery program?
1: Yes, that would be that would be the next phase.
2: Okay.
1: And that it would be developing long-term residential programs where individuals who are significantly struggling with addictions, mental health challenges, and so on, and they can't continue functioning in their home or their current location, but they need a structured Christian environment, Adventist, Sabbath,
2: Adventist
1: healthy,
2: Christian.
1: Yeah, healthy diet, you know, and so on. That environment for them to grow in, and then to be able to recover from the stinking thinking and the patterns that they have developed in their life, that they can over 9 to 18 months period then recover and be restored back to function in society and in the church and be discipled along the way.
2: Amen and amen. Now, why don't you walk us through your building projects?
1: Oh, yes. Well, we're currently taking our shop and turning it into a studio. We have a few people that are helping us with that right now. That's our shop, and it's actually our meeting hall for camp meeting. And so
2: in Kabul,
1: Missouri.
2: Kabul.
1: Yes. And so we're working on turning that into a studio so that we can more easily provide high quality materials for individuals for that freedom, and so that we can record all of these presentations for the different programs that we're developing. Since we're doing camp meetings, we need to be able to cook for people. So we have a kitchen building, and it's partially constructed, but there's a couple of apartments upstairs. It's just framed. And so we need to put in electric and drywall and all that kind of stuff. And
2: so, Dr. Mark, I want to put up your website address once again, but what are your greatest current needs?
1: Building projects and housing. From a campus standpoint, and people who are willing to volunteer with the ministry remotely in order to help out with various different aspects that might be needed, like video editing and you know, helping with design. And there's a lot of different aspects that we need with the ministry where it becomes bottlenecked because we have too few people.
2: Okay. So would they go to your website or do they need to email you?
1: Email would be great.
2: Okay. Let's do that one more time. We're going to put up the email address, which is info@npmin.np for New Paradigm, MIN for Ministries, npmin.org. That's info@npmin.org, or you can always go to their website and check this out again. And that's the website address is npmin.org. And I just want to encourage those of you at home. 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
2: I told you this was going to be an inspiring ministry. Heal me, Lord, and I shall be healed. That's what happened to Dr. Mark Sandoval. Now he's sharing that. Mark, we have just a moment. Would you like to make a closing comment to those who are watching?
1: Sure. I'm nobody special, and God is no respecter of persons. If He was willing and able to set me free, He is very willing and able to set you free. And the depth of your suffering becomes the power of your ministry.
2: Amen.
1: And so don't be discouraged by how deep or dark or however things might be right now, because God can turn it around, and He can turn it around in marvelous ways. And you might not imagine what that could be like right now, but God knows, and He will work in your life, but He will not force Himself upon you. He offers, but it's you that must accept it. And it's so worth accepting it. So worth accepting it. And

0: Greg and Jill Morricone are excited to be in Champaign, Illinois very soon, and they hope you'll join them at the Champaign Seventh-day Adventist Church on Saturday, June 13, for a full day of spiritual renewal and fellowship. Jill will be speaking on the theme of freedom found in forgiveness, and her message during the 11 a.m. morning worship service will be titled Fully Forgiven. Then after a fellowship lunch, she'll also speak at 3 p.m. on forgiveness that rebuilds. Greg and Jill would love to hear how God and 3ABN have blessed you, so make plans to join them on Saturday, June 13th at the Champaign Seventh-day Adventist Church at 308 South Mattis Avenue in Champaign, Illinois. For more information, call the church office at 217-356-1013 or email them at champaignsda@outlook.com. You can also find information at 3abn.tv/.
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0: It is the best-selling book in history. 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
1: Hello, listening friends. Would you like to hear an amazing fact? Well, it's no longer the stuff of Star Trek, Star Wars, and science fiction. In January 2024, the British Ministry of Defense announced that they successfully test-fired a laser weapon to take out an aircraft. Laser-directed energy weapons, or LDEWs, use an intense light beam to cut through their target, and they can strike at the speed of light. The range of the device, called Dragonfire, is still classified. But the sophisticated laser cannon is so precise, it can hit a silver dollar from a mile away. This will be especially useful to defend against the increasing number of consumer drones that are being used in warfare. The Dragonfire laser is not only fast, accurate, and deadly, it's comparatively inexpensive to operate. For example, a typical Tomahawk cruise missile costs roughly $1.5 million, one missile. The Dragonfire cannon can shoot down a target for roughly $13 in electricity. As I remember, Pastor Ross, the Bible says, God's got a big laser that he's going to use at the second coming.
2: That's right, Pastor Doug. It's going to be a gloriously bright light, the Bible says. For when he comes, the wicked are destroyed with the brightness of his coming.
1: Probably the verse that sounds the most laser-like is when you read in 2 Thessalonians 2, verse 8, and then the lawless one will be revealed, whom the Lord will consume with the breath of his mouth, and notice, destroy with the brightness of his coming. Something bright happening there. And it's kind of like when the sons of Aaron, Nadab and Abihu, it says, so fire went out from the Lord and devoured them. They went

0: into the sanctuary, and evidently they were drunk and they brought in strange fire, and fire came down like a laser. And then you also have that verse in Hebrews 10:27, speaking of those that reject God's truth. It says, but they can only look forward to fearful expectation of judgment and fiery indignation that will devour the adversaries, like those that are destroyed by the brightness of his coming. You know, I sometimes use the illustration that if you go out at night with a flashlight in the woods and you tip over a rock, you know, all of these creepy crawlies come out and they run from the light. But if you set that light up out in the field, the moths come to the light. So some run from the light and some go to the light. And when Jesus comes, everybody's either a cockroach or a butterfly.
1: That's right, Pastor. Actually, Revelation chapter 6 describes that. It says, the wicked turn to the rocks and the mountains. They say, fall on us, hide us from the face of him who sits upon the throne and from the wrath of the Lamb. So they're wanting to hide from that glorious
0: light
1: appearing of Christ when he comes a second time. But for the righteous, they look up and say, this is our God. We've waited for him. He will save us.
0: That's right. Well, you know, the Bible is clear about one thing. The world as we know it is not going to last. And everybody listening right now, even if you're in perfect health, you're terminal. These lives are short. And all of us will someday have our last night, and there is going to be a last night on earth. We need to be ready for the end. This life is to prepare for the life that lasts forever. And if you'd like to know how to prepare, we've got a free offer.
1: We do. It's a book. It's called The Last Night on Earth. And this is a free offer for anyone that's watching or listening. All you need to do is call our resource phone line. That number is 800-835-6747. You can ask for the book. It's called The Last Night on Earth. We'll be happy to send it to anyone. If you're in the U.S. or in Canada, if you're outside of North America, you can just simply go to the website, just amazingfacts.org. There's another way that you can get the free offer, and that is by dialing #250. On your smartphone, say Bible Answers Live, and then ask for the book by name, The Last Night on Earth. And, you know, throughout the program, Pastor Doug, we're going to give some other great resources for people. And once again, you want to keep those number, keep that number handy. You can call. If you have a Bible question, our phone line here to the studio is 1-800-463-7297. And our phone lines, as they say, are open. If you don't get through right away, just stay on there and somebody will take your call as soon as possible. Well, we're going to start with a word of prayer, and then we'll go to the phone lines. Dear Father, we are grateful once again for this time that you've given us to be able to open up the Bible and study. It is the most important book in the world. It reveals truth. And so we do pray for your guidance as we study the scriptures together. In Jesus' name, amen.
0: Amen.
1: First caller that we have this evening is David, and he's listening in California. David, welcome to Bible Answers Live.
2: Hi.
0: Hi, evening.
2: My question tonight is, how long will the tribulation last?
0: All right. Good question. Now, when we talk about the tribulation, virtually all Christian denominations agree there is going to be a very severe tribulation of some sort prior to the second coming. Jesus said that except those days be shortened, no flesh would be saved. He said, for then shall be great tribulation. And if you go to the end of the book of Daniel, it says at that time, this is Daniel chapter 12, Michael will stand up, the great prince that stands for the children of thy people, and there will be a time of trouble such as there never has been since there was a nation, even unto the same time. And many that sleep in the dust of the earth will awake. So that's the resurrection. How long will this great tribulation be? And now, a lot of people listening right now, you've probably heard reference to the 7 years of tribulation. Actually, the phrase 7 years of tribulation does not appear in the Bible. It's presumed, and if I'm not mistaken, Pastor Ross, that concept is taken from the book of Daniel 9, where they take the last week of the 490-year prophecy there, and they kind of hover it at the end of time, which there's no other prophecy where you break off part of it and float it where you want. Some people think that it's 7 years because there were 7 days after Noah entered the ark, and he was sealed and shut inside, and the wicked were outside. Their probation was closed, and they thought, you know, maybe that's where you can get 7 years of tribulation. Others have thought that there'll be, now, by the way, there's two phases of the time of trouble. You might call one the small time of trouble. That's when you can't buy or sell. then Revelation 13 says ultimately there's a death decree. And that's very intense. That's the seven last plagues. And it's hard to imagine the life on earth going on for 7 years with the oceans being blood, boils, great heat. I mean, that seems like it's going to be a condensed period of time or more concentrated.
1: Yeah, there is a verse, actually. It's interesting. Revelation chapter 18, verse 8. We're talking about the seven last plagues.
0: Right.
1: This is what the verse says. It says, therefore her plagues shall come in one day. And the her there is referring to Babylon.
0: Right.
1: This is the downfall of Babylon. We know that the plagues, as described in the book of Revelation, begins with the sea turning to blood. And well, there's a painful sore, and then mm-hmm. the sea turns to blood and so on. But we know in Bible prophecy, one prophetic day is equal to one literal year. So right. that's led some scholars to feel that the seven last plagues will fall in about the period of a year, because mm-hmm. it says her plague shall come in one day.
0: Yeah.
1: That's Revelation 18, verse 8.
0: Yeah, I can't even imagine a year like
1: right.
0: that. That'd be a bad year.
1: It would be.
0: So don't worry about the time of trouble, friends. Just be faithful day by day is the key.
1: And God promises to take care of his people
0: That's
1: during
0: right.
1: that time.
0: Now, we do have a book called Anything But Secret, and the last half of that book talks about the tribulation.
1: Mm-hmm.
0: And if people would like a free copy of that, we have
1: the number to call for that is 800-835-6747. And you can ask for the book. It's called Anything But Secret. It's one of the Amazing Facts study guides, but I think it's also, actually, that's the
0: sermon book. Yeah.
1: That's one of the books. 800-835-6747. You can dial #250 on your smartphone and ask for the book as well. We have Anna listening in Oregon. Anna, welcome to the program.
3: Evening, pastors.
0: Evening.
3: My question is, what is the true meaning of speaking in tongues?
0: I'm glad you asked. I wish I had that question more often. It's just close to my heart because when I first became a Christian, all of my friends I worshiped with were what we would call charismatic Christians, and they practiced speaking what you would call speaking in tongues, where, you know, they would ostensibly go into this spirit-led trance where they would begin babbling and muttering, and they said, this is a heavenly language, and the heavenly prayer language, and I'd say, well, what are you praying? They said, I don't know. Or someone might come along and translate for them. And you know, that's a comparatively new phenomenon in Christianity. The speaking in tongues that you see in the Bible, first of all, you can read in Mark chapter 16 where Jesus said, among the signs that his spirit would fall upon them, it says they will speak with new tongues. The word tongues means languages. And you see in Acts chapter 2 the fulfillment of that. When the Holy Spirit was poured out, there were Jews visiting from all over the Roman Empire on the day of Pentecost. They had come on a pilgrimage. And the Lord gave the 12 apostles and others in the upper room the supernatural ability to speak languages they did not formally know or study for the purpose of preaching the gospel to these visiting Jews. Other times in the early days of the church, people were given the gift of tongues to speak in languages they did not know. See, at the Tower of Babel, God cursed man, and there was confusion they couldn't understand. At Pentecost, he reversed the curse and gave the disciples the ability to communicate the gospel in any language. But they were real languages of the world. It doesn't say that they just babbled or muttered. Paul says in 1 Corinthians 14, except you utter by the tongue words to be easy to be understood, no one will know what you're saying. You're speaking into the air. Paul said, I'd rather speak five words whereby my tongue I might educate or teach someone than 10,000 in a language someone doesn't understand. So we got a gift book on it. I could say much more, but I'd launch into sermon number 36. So better save
1: That's
0: that.
1: That's right. Our book is called Understanding Tongues, and we'll be happy to send it to anyone who calls and asks. Again, the number is 800-835-6747, or you can dial #250. Ask for Bible Answers Live if you're going to use your phone and say, I want the book called Understanding Tongues, and we'll be happy mm-hmm. to send it to anyone, again, in North America. If you're outside of the U.S., just go to our website, amazingfacts.org. Next caller that we have is Ryan, and he's listening in New Mexico. Ryan, welcome to Bible Answers Live.
4: Hello, how y'all doing today?
0: Doing good. Thanks for calling.
4: My question is keeping the Sabbath on the pagan Roman calendar, the Gregorian calendar, seven-day cycle, it only uses the sun. Is that actually sun worship? I mean, because it's only dealing with the sun, that seven-day cycle. I think, you know, pagan Rome got that from the loony solar calendar. You know what I mean?
0: Yeah, you've got two calendars. When Jesus was born, Julius Caesar had already lived and died when Jesus was born. And they were using what they called the Julian calendar. And, you know, the calendar names that we use, and even the names for the days of the week, we get most of that from the Romans. The Romans got some of it influenced by the Greeks, and you could even trace some of it back maybe to Babylon. But the days of the week, the day of the sun is Sunday, the day of the moon is Monday, so forth. You know, Wednesday was Odin's day, Thursday was Thor's day, Saturday was Saturn day. In the Bible, they never used any of the Roman names. They use first day, second day, third day. Now, we know what the days of the week are. The Romans had a seven-day week, and the Jews had a seven-day week, and we all have a seven-day week. The seven-day week of the Romans, the first day of the Jews, was what the Romans call Sunday, or we call Sunday. And even in the Bible, we know Jesus rose the first day of the week. It's not sun worship if we're using a calendar for keeping appointments about what time of year it is for planting or whatever. What are you going to call the months? You're going to use the Jewish names for the months? But the calendar never affects the weekly cycle. Now, it doesn't matter whether you're using the Julian calendar. When they switch from the Julian calendar to the Gregorian calendar, and you can help me, Pastor Ross, you've done this meeting before. It was October 5, Thursday, 1582, I think. And then it went, the next day went to October 15, Friday. So they went all the way from the 5th to the 15th. They dropped in when they switched from the Julian to the Gregorian calendar. But they went from Thursday to Friday. So while they'd made a jump and a change in the calendar, it never affected the weekly cycle. Thursday was followed by Friday. Is that right?
1: Well, yeah. You said 1582?
0: What was it?
1: Let's see. The change from the Julian to Gregorian calendar occurred 1582. Let me see. It doesn't give us the exact. I'm looking this up.
0: I'm pretty sure about the October.
1: Yeah, October 4 was followed by October 15 in 1582.
0: October 4, 15. Yeah, they added 10 days. All right, I got that wrong. I said October 5. So, but Thursday was followed by Friday. So I don't know if that helps, Ryan, answer your question, but I don't consider it sun worship if, you know, it's the only calendar the world follows right now, and it dates back before the time of Christ. Jesus didn't follow a calendar. Jesus lived by the weekly cycle as far as what day was Sabbath. That was same 7 days we keep now.
1: And different languages use different names, obviously, yeah, for the days of the week. It is interesting, though, in a number of languages that the seventh day of the week that we call Saturday today is actually Sabado, if it's Spanish, yeah, or a number of other languages.
0: Subota in Russian.
1: Yeah. That's right, it's, which connects to the Hebrew. Yeah, very interesting. Okay, next caller that we have is Wade, listening in Minnesota. Wade, welcome to the program.
5: Yeah, hi, Pastor Doug. I just wanted to say that your testimony is the most powerful I've ever heard.
0: And, well, thank you.
5: I just wanted you to know that. But the question I have is about 2 Timothy 2:15, where the Apostle Paul talks about rightly dividing the word of truth. Is he talking about studying the Bible dispensationally, or what's he talking about there?
0: Well, I think Paul's comment, and this is, it says, be diligent to present yourself approved to God, a worker who does not need to be ashamed, rightly dividing the word of truth. Well, when you're teaching truth from the scriptures, you don't want to use goofy comparisons. Like, you know, I heard a pastor say once, you know, you could find the verse that says Judas went out and hung himself. The Bible does say that. And then you can jump to a verse that says, go thou do likewise. Well, that's not rightly dividing the word of truth, telling people that you're supposed to go hang yourself like Judas because you've patched together two scriptures. You've not divided it rightly. So dividing it rightly means comparing scriptures and themes with appropriate or similar scriptures or themes to teach a point, so that you're faithfully teaching things in context and staying with the essence of what the truth would be.
1: You know, we have a book. It's called The Ultimate Resource, and it's all about the Bible. It talks about how to study the Bible. We'll be happy to send it to anyone who calls and asks. The number is 800-835-6747. Just ask once again for that book. It's called The Ultimate Resource. It's all about the Bible. You can dial #250 on your smartphone and say Bible Answers Live, and then ask for the book by name. Thank you, Wade. We got Shannon listening in Georgia. Shannon, welcome to the program.
6: Oh, thank you. My question is Psalms 1 through 3. It mentions David fighting against an unknown group. And what I wanted to know is if there's anywhere listed in the Bible that I can find out who these people were.
0: You said Psalms 1 through 3?
6: Psalm 60.
0: Oh, Psalm 60, verses 1 through 3.
6: Yes.
0: Okay, and let me read that for our friends. Oh God, you've cast us off. You have broken us down. You have been displeased. Oh, restore us again. You've made the earth to tremble. You've broken it. Heal its breaches, for it is shaking. You've shown your people hard things. You have made us drink the wine of confusion. Now, keep in mind, David did not write all of the Psalms. I think he wrote 70 of them, if I'm not mistaken, Pastor Ross. Some were written by Asaph, and some, maybe even Solomon, the Bible says, wrote some Psalms. When it says, you made us drink the wine of confusion, it's interesting. It talks about the wine of Babylon in, is that the Revelation 17, Pastor Ross? Babylon's made the nations drunk with wine.
1: Drunk with the wine, yep. Revelation 17.
0: And this could be an allusion to one of the many times the children of Israel were conquered because of their unfaithfulness by some surrounding nation. It doesn't say what that nation is. Oh, wait a second now. I take it back. It says, I wasn't reading the preface to the psalm, a mischief of David for teaching when he fought against Mesopotamia and Syria of Zobah, and Joab returned and killed 12,000 Edomites in the Valley of Salt. Yeah, I remember that was when Joab fought one group and he sent his brother Adonijah to fight the other group. They got kind of attacked from the north and the south at one time. And they look like, I think David is kind of pleading here for victory. But they won that battle.
1: They did.
0: Yeah.
1: Mm-hmm. All right. Very good. Well, thank you, Shannon. We've got Lee in Texas. Lee, welcome to the program.
7: Yes, sir. Good evening.
0: Evening.
7: My question for the night would be, what does it mean by the man of sin will takes his seat in the temple of God? Is that in Rome or is that in Jerusalem?
0: I think it's in Rome because when it says that he sits in the temple of God, showing himself that he is God, of course, there is no Hebrew temple now, but Jesus said, destroy this temple made with hands, and in 3 days I will make one without hands. And it says he spoke of his body. The church is called the body of Christ. And the Bible says we are living stones built up to a spiritual house. So when you talk about someone sitting in the temple of God, showing himself that he is God, it's talking about someone sitting over the church, saying they hold some divine position. And many Protestants believe that's speaking of what the Roman pontiff did.
1: John chapter 2, verse 19.
0: Oh,
1: Jesus said, destroy this temple, in 3 days I'll raise it up again.
0: Yep.
1: And of course, he spoke not only of his body, but he also spoke of the New Testament church.
0: Yeah.
1: And there is no place really for any person to sit and rule in the temple that was in Jerusalem. Of course, it was destroyed in 70 AD. But when you compare that to the church and, like you mentioned, the city of Rome, yes, there is a king that actually rules from that church, that cathedral, which was never the case as it related to Jerusalem and the temple there.
0: Yeah, the Jewish temple had no throne room.
1: That's right.
0: It just had a place for the ark. But you and I were in the Vatican.
1: Right in the very heart of the church.
0: And there's a big place for the throne.
1: There is a throne
0: between two angels. That's right.
1: Okay, well, thank you, Lee. We've got Robert listening in Washington. Robert, welcome to the program.
8: Hi, good evening.
0: Evening.
8: Thank you for being here tonight.
0: Well, praise the Lord. We're glad that we can study the Word with our friends.
8: Yes. As you might see on your note, it's a little bit different question than I had tonight regarding the history / Bible. I was discussing the second coming, the signs of the second coming with a friend, and regarding May 1780, the dark day, and then the falling of the stars. And she was telling me that, well, how do you know that May 1780 is the dark day? I mean, she was saying, well, there's been many dark days. There's been many times that the stars fell from heaven. So how can you pinpoint these two dates? Can you possibly help me with that?
0: Well, keep in mind that prophecy has a historical application. So Jesus, wanting the church to know when his coming was near, he would give major signs in history. Now, in Matthew 24, he said that there would be great earthquakes, that the sun would turn dark, the moon would turn to blood, the stars would fall to heaven. Those things have happened on a historic timeline in a very significant way. I mean, you can go to the encyclopedia or even on Google, and if you say, what was the day of the great star falling, it'll take you to, is it
1: 1833?
0: Yeah. I think it's May 1833. Abraham Lincoln even comments on that because he saw it. It was quite a significant event. And when you talk about the dark day, that was something that's in the history books. And this is all happening. And then the Lisbon earthquake, that was maybe not the most intense, but it was one of the most widely felt earthquakes as far as its geography.
1: That was 1755,
0: yeah.
1: The Lisbon earthquake. You know what else is interesting is the way Jesus mentions it there in Matthew 24. He talks about an earthquake. He talks about the sun becoming dark, the moon being as blood, and then the stars falling from heaven. And right around that time period, 1755, you have the Lisbon earthquake, which was felt, they say, on three continents, Africa, Europe, and even as far away as North America. Mm-hmm. And then you had the dark day, as we mentioned, in 17, when was that date? That came a little later, 1780. Then you have the Lanyard meteor shower in 1833. And all of these are announcing the coming of a day of judgment. And we understand that to have taken place at the end of the 2300 days in 1844,
0: yeah,
1: according to Daniel 8:14. So these are significant events that point to a fulfillment of prophecy.
0: Right.
1: And they understood that even back in those times. There's many historical records of when this day suddenly turned dark. People began to wonder, well, is this the end of the world? And when the stars fell, people were wondering, well, is this a warning that God is giving? So they understood the significance of these events.
0: Yeah. And then, of course, these things are going to happen again in quick succession at the second coming. Because one thing that hasn't happened, it also says, and the heavens will depart as a scroll, and then they will see the sign of the Son of Man. So not only did these things happen historically to kind of wake people up and tell us we're marching to the end. And keep in mind, you know, a day with the Lord is like 1,000 years. You look at the scope of Bible history, and it moves, you know, slowly for our lives. But historically, we're nearing the end. But they're going to happen in quick succession right at the end of time also.
1: Okay, thank you, Robert. We've got Will listening in Canada. Will, welcome to the program.
9: Good evening, Pastors.
0: Evening.
9: So, my question is in 1 Samuel chapter 10, verse 10. Does prophecy have a different meaning in this context?
0: Well, let me read this for our friends. You said 1 Samuel 10, verse 10?
9: Yes, please.
0: It says, when they came to the hill, there was a group of prophets to meet him, and the Spirit of God came upon him, and he prophesied among them. Well, the word prophesy there, it means he preached. The Spirit of God came over him and he began to testify and preach and talk about the glory of God and praise God. And you see that happening in 1 Corinthians 14. Paul said it's better to prophesy than speak in tongues. And it says that the evangelist Philip had four daughters which did prophesy. They didn't walk around foretelling the future. It means he had four daughters that also taught. They may have taught other women, but he had four daughters that were also involved in a teaching ministry. And so prophecy didn't mean, you know, Elijah was a prophet, but he didn't spend all his time talking about the future, neither did John the Baptist. He said, repent. And so that's probably the kind of prophecy. Saul, who had been a king, a Benjamite, Spirit of the Lord comes on him, and he begins to prophesy, which is something that the priests and the sons of the prophets normally did. Does that help answer that question?
9: Yeah, thank you.
0: All right. Hey, thanks so much. You know, Pastor Ross, we're going to have a break in about 30 seconds here, so we don't want to take a call and cut people off short. Sometimes we'll start a call at the beginning of a break and take it at the end, but sometimes people sign on and off, they lose context. But friends, we're going to go probably get a drink of water. We want you to tell your friends that the best part of the program is still coming. And don't forget, you can also be listening to and watching everything we do on the Amazing Facts YouTube channel. So don't go away. We'll be back in a moment.
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0: The U.S. government is drowning in debt to the tune of $22 trillion. 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
0: Welcome back, listening friends, to Bible Answers Live. 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I am Doug Batchelor.
1: My name is John Ross, and we have Ian listening from, it's Ivan, I think, from Mexico. Let's see. Ivan, are you there?
12: Good evening, Pastors.
0: Evening.
12: Yes. Good evening, Pastors. How are you doing? Thank you for taking my call.
0: Good. Thanks for calling.
12: I have a question. I had a question in regards to the deliverance of evil spirits.
0: Mm-hmm.
12: How do we go by getting delivered by from those things?
0: Yeah. Well, of course, Jesus casts out spirits, and so by turning to the Lord and asking for deliverance, it helps if you go to Christian friends. If you're the person you're talking about, you might be thinking about someone else. You go to Christian friends and you can gather and pray. Now, if the person that is tormented, they may choose to come themselves, like the demoniac in Mark chapter 5. He came to Jesus. Jesus cast out the evil spirits. Turn your life over to him. Through the proclamation of the word, Jesus basically sets us free. And through prayer. And so, you know, sometimes the disciples would pray over somebody, and the evil spirits would leave them. And, you know, it might be a battle that goes on for a while. Even Jesus, it says he cast seven devils out of Mary Magdalene, and it seems to indicate that seven times she kind of slid back. So it's coming through the turning to the Lord, through the reading and the proclamation of the word, and through prayer.
1: And if there is something in your life that you know is out of harmony with the will of God, maybe there's movies or books talking about the occult, or maybe, you know, there's things in your house that should not be there that gives a foothold to the devil or to an evil spirit, we want to get rid of that as well. So do everything we can do in our power, but ultimately deliverance does come through prayer. And like Pastor Doug says, the Bible says, where two or three are gathered together in my name, that's where I will be. So get godly friends or church members and unite in prayer and ask God to do something that, you know, you can't do for yourself.
0: That's right.
1: Okay, thank you. Next caller that we have is Rebecca. Rebecca is listening in Washington. Rebecca, welcome to the program.
13: Hi, thank you so much, pastors. I appreciate being here.
0: Yes, how can we help you?
13: Hi, Pastor Doug. I sent you the Ice Maiden's Kiss. Thank you for sending me that devotional.
0: Oh, okay, thank you. Good, I remember that.
13: Yeah. And I just wanted to ask about in Proverbs, there's a lot of references to wisdom as she and her, and I've been asked by other people, you know, not believers, why that is, and if Solomon is referencing the Holy Spirit, and if so, why would he be referencing she and her? Proverbs 4, 5 through 9, and then again down in 13.
0: Well, he does both. So you're right. In Proverbs 4 and in 5, it says, you know, wisdom cries out. But you go to Proverbs chapter 8, and here it not only says she cries out by the gates, but then you get down a little later and it says he was with me in the beginning of his ways. And so I think the reason it's going back and forth is because it's trying to talk about a love relationship, that we are to love wisdom. And so it kind of compares it to a marriage. You want to be married to it.
1: And things that are of great value. Talks about wisdom is better than rubies, better than gold. Talks about, you know, this wisdom is described as a woman, or it's described as a wise man. So there's different phrases that's used, different symbols that's used to illustrate the importance of wisdom, which ultimately comes through the Holy Spirit.
0: Yep. And I'm also looking again in Proverbs 8. It says, I, wisdom, dwell with prudence, and the counsel is mine. By me, kings reign. So, you know, I think Solomon probably is drawing on every beautiful analogy he can think of in talking about wisdom as something precious.
1: Okay, thank you. We got Guy listening in Arizona. Guy, welcome to the program.
14: Yeah, thank you for taking my call. I appreciate it.
0: Yes, sir.
14: Years ago, when I got out of military, I was going to college and met a young lady from Tehran, Iran. We got married, and she bore me three children, one boy and then a set of twin boys. And all through our relationship, we weren't compatible. I slept in another bedroom. She wouldn't have nothing to do with me. And then she worked for her brother in a bar. So we got separated, and I was upset. And then I learned that I got a call that she had sent my children to Tehran, Iran. I was outraged, and I cursed out the Holy Spirit. Since then, I've repented, and I've asked for forgiveness for that stupid action because I was outraged, and I'm wondering, have I been forgiven?
0: Okay, so you got very upset, and you verbally cursed against the Holy Spirit, and you wonder if you repent of that, can you be forgiven? Yes, that is not blasphemy against the Holy Spirit. There are people who are in a stage of grief where they have a great deal of anger. Maybe they've lost a loved one, and they say very, very reckless things. It sounds like you are going through a personal crisis. And then, you know, they weren't really in their right minds. They're very angry. Sometimes the devil gets a hold of us, and we say things we should never say. Can God forgive you? If you sincerely repent, he will absolutely forgive you.
1: You know, we have a book, Pastor Doug. It's called What is the Unpardonable Sin?
0: Yes.
1: And I think you'd enjoy that, Guy. It'll help clarify, you know, what the Bible means when it talks about blasphemy against the Holy Spirit. Just call and ask for it, and we'll send it to you. It's 800-835-6747. That is our free offer. Or you can dial #250 on your smartphone, say Bible Answers Live, and then ask for the book, What is the Unpardonable Sin? And we'll send that to you.
0: Yeah.
1: We've got Jason listening in Washington. Jason, welcome to the program.
15: Hi, thank you. My question is it ever okay to threaten someone with violence if they're doing something like insulting your mother or wife, or, and this would be a man doing it,
0: yeah,
15: or they're contacting them when they've asked them not to?
0: No, I don't think it's ever. Now, I want to make a distinction here. If you or your family are physically threatened, you might need to do something physical to protect them. But even if someone, you know, Jesus said, if someone just gets angry and strikes you on the right cheek, you can offer him the other. Now, he's not talking about a boxing match. He's saying someone gets mad and swings at you. But because of words spoken, I don't think Christians should react with violence on any occasion. You look at how Jesus, he got buffeted, and he bore it patiently. You know, people are going to mock you. Jesus said, pray for those who despitefully use you and persecute you. Love your enemies. Overcome evil with good. He doesn't want us to overcome evil with evil. And so, no, I don't think you should resort to violence when someone says something rude or unkind or even insulting.
1: That's right. All right, very good. Thank you. We've got T listening in Virginia. T, welcome to the program.
16: Thank you, and good evening. And just really quickly, you all, your ministry is amazing, and I thank God for you all every single day.
0: Oh, well, thank you.
16: You're welcome. My question is it idolatry for a Christian to do the sign of the cross?
0: Yeah, we know that a lot of our Catholic brethren, there may be some other churches, that you'll see them cross themselves at the end of a prayer or, you know, at some moment of crisis. And there's nothing in the Bible that tells us to do that. That is something that I think kind of grew out of a pagan tradition. I don't think we ought to be doing it as Christians, because there's so many pagan trappings to those things. Now, I don't know, Pastor Ross, I can't think of any Bible example of a person making the physical sign of the cross or going through any kind of spiritual gesture.
1: Yeah, we have no record of any of that until, well, like you say, the Middle Ages, where some pagan ideas began to make its way into Christianity.
0: Yeah.
1: And some of these remnants of doing certain things or saying certain prayers, that was introduced into the church. And I think that's where making the sign of the cross came from as well.
0: And you get into some of the secret societies, and they give special secret hand gestures and things. I can't think of an example. I mean, the only thing in the Bible, it says they lifted their hands in prayer.
1: Yep. And, you know, there are examples in the Bible where they bowed in prayer and they closed their eyes in prayer, and you know, that would be biblical, but making the sign of the cross prior to praying or ending, that's not biblical.
0: Yeah. Anyway, thank you. Appreciate that, T, and thanks for the encouragement.
1: We've got Steve listening in Oregon. Steve, welcome to the program.
17: Hello. Thank you so much for taking my call. Say, when did the Bible get divided into verses and punctuation was added, and by who? Like which institution?
0: Okay.
17: Do you recommend it, one of your Amazing Facts publications or website?
0: I don't think they happened at the same time. I think that the division of chapters and verses was a separate event to when the translators went through and added English punctuation. Now, you realize, of course, punctuation in different languages is all going to be different. So because Greek had no punctuation, they had to decide where you would put the comma and the period. Hebrew had a different kind of punctuation. Their whole structure was different. They actually read from right to left. So the translation of the two from Greek and from Hebrew was different and happened at different times. The Hebrew Old Testament was translated to English before, I believe, that Wycliffe got to the New Testament. And I don't know if he was one of the first ones to add punctuation coming from into English?
1: Yes, somewhat, but as far as the most known, I guess, punctuation wasn't until the 1550s.
0: Okay.
1: Just before the printing of the Geneva Bible, which was in 1560, and that's where more punctuation was added. And I think it was at that point as well where they began to clarify different passages with verses so that it would be easier for people to find if they were reading it together. So it really took hold when the printing press began to print and people were translating more and more stuff into English.
0: There you have it. I hope that helps a little.
1: You know, we do have the book. It's called The Ultimate Resource, and it's all about the Bible. It'll give you a lot more information about the history of the Bible, how to study the Bible. The number to call for that is 800-835-6747, and just ask for that book. It's called The Ultimate Resource. Next caller that we have is Steve, listening in Canada. 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
18: Hello.
0: Hi. How can we help? Yes, you're on.
18: Good evening. My question, well, I'm somewhat confused as to the author of the book of Romans. Because in Romans 16, verse 22, it says, because I always thought that Paul wrote Romans. But in Romans 16, verse 22 says, I, Theotiros, who wrote this epistle, greet you in the Lord.
0: Mm-hmm. Well, yeah, Tertius was the scribe, but the dictation and the message is coming directly from Paul, because you go into the first, Paul had problems with his eyes, evidently. He talks about a thorn in his side, and of course he was struck blind when he first saw the Lord. But you look in the first verse in the book of Romans, it says, Paul, a bondservant of Jesus Christ, called to be an apostle, separated. So it's a message from Paul. Paul was I think he was in jail a lot of the time, and he also dictated things to scribes. Sometimes Paul would dictate a letter, and he'd say, I'm signing this in my own hand. So it would be, he would authorize it, and he said, you know, behold with what large characters I'm writing. He wrote very big. Paul, when he was being tried by the high priest, he called him a whited wall, and the guard said, you're going to say that to the high priest? And he's squinting and going, I didn't know it was the high priest. He couldn't see. So I think that it's just telling us that Tertius was the scribe, secretary, who wrote it out. And he sends a little greeting at the end in his own hand.
1: All right. Thank you, Steve. Again, you might like that book called The Ultimate Resource. It talks about the Bible. Number to call for that is 800-835-6747. Jennifer is listening in New York. Jennifer, welcome to Bible Answers Live.
19: Thank you. Good evening, and God bless you, Pastor.
0: Thank you.
19: In Genesis 19, we read where when Lot was in Sodom and the angels came to him, he said they wanted to rape the guys, the angels. And Lot said he will send out two of his two daughters who knew no man. They were virgins. But in verse 14, we read where Lot went out to speak to his sons-in-laws who were married to his daughters. So my question is, if they were married, how could they be, could have been virgins at the time?
0: Lot evidently had other daughters. Some of them were married. It doesn't tell us if it was two or three. It uses the plural. So he had other daughters that were married. And it's interesting that just the contrast between Lot and Noah. I don't know if you've ever done that. Noah had sons, and he saved his family. Lot had daughters, and they married off. And Noah separated and stayed with the Lord, and Lot went down to the wrong city. And just an interesting contrast. But yeah, it's just basically talking about the daughters that were married, and the two youngest that were not married were virgins.
1: And the ones who were married, apparently they were destroyed.
0: Yeah, and it makes fun of
1: his wife and his two daughters that were taken up.
0: It specifically mentions his sons-in-law.
1: Yeah,
0: that mocked. They thought he was mocking.
1: All right, thank you, Jennifer. We've got Kimberly in Nevada. Kimberly, welcome to the program.
20: Hello.
0: Hi.
20: Hi. My question is also from Genesis. First of all, thank you for taking my call. But so in chapter 15, verses 9 and 10, when Abraham is making the covenant.
0: Yes.
20: And it talks about the ram, the heifer, and the birds. My question is, what is the significance of the birds, and why were the birds not split in half?
0: Yeah, well, typically the larger offerings were dissected. The birds were so small that, you know, when sometimes when they butchered the bigger animals, they would divide it up and they would dissect them like that. The birds were so small, it was like one per person. They didn't divide them up.
1: Mm-hmm.
0: And so I think that's the main reason. And even when they were drying meat, sometimes they dried in the sun, you know, bigger sections, it takes longer to dry. They split it up so it'll dry more quickly. A little bird, you could just hang it up and it would dry, just salt it, like the fish. So, yeah, they didn't divide them. But they took the offerings from the poorest, is what the birds offered, to the richest, which would have been the heifer, and a goat kind of in between.
1: Okay, thank you. We've got Chris listening in Alabama. Chris, welcome to the program.
2: Yes, thank you. I just wanted to get right straight to it. Jacob married the two sisters.
0: Yes.
2: Is he
0: about it? But Laban specifically says we never marry

0: be?
1: Spirit at the moment you accept Christ as your Savior? And if not, when are you born of the Spirit?
0: Yeah, well, I think definitely when you accept Jesus, it's usually the Holy Spirit working in your heart that leads you to repentance. So the Spirit is working in your heart to just even bring you to the point of repentance and turning to God. And when you turn and give your life to the Lord, I think the Holy Spirit begins working in your heart. Definitely at baptism, because then you surrendered and obeyed and you've made that commitment, because it says, repent, be baptized, and you shall receive the gift of the Holy Spirit. And even Jesus at his baptism, he came out of the water. But you've got Cornelius in Acts chapter 10. He's baptized with the Holy Spirit before he's baptized with water. So you can definitely have the Holy Spirit, and I think most people are born again before they ever get baptized in the Spirit. That's what leads them to repent and to become have a new heart. So what do you think, Pastor Ross?
2: Absolutely. You know, Jesus said it's like the blowing of the wind. You might not be able to give a specific moment, but it's the Holy Spirit that works. The Bible says it's the goodness of God that leads us to repentance, to be born of the Holy Spirit. You know, we might not always be able to point to an exact moment. Some people can, very dramatic conversion experience. But for others, it's a gradual drawing to the Lord.
0: Absolutely. So,
2: all right, thank you. Next caller that we have is Robert in Michigan. Robert, welcome to Bible Answers Live.
3: Thank you for taking my call. My question involves two verses in the Bible, Matthew 12:36, where it says, but every idle word that men shall speak, they shall give account thereof in the day of judgment. And then another verse is in Romans 14:10, where it says, for we all shall stand before the judgment seat of Christ. And so I wonder how literal this is, and in that context, if it is literal, when will the redeemed person ever give account for anything? Because aren't they covered by Jesus?
0: The Bible says that all are judged, and that means everybody. And even the redeemed, they're being judged to show, were they redeemed? You know, did they surrender their lives to the Lord? Did they have the fruits of the Spirit? Did they, you know, follow up on their commitment? Now, keep in mind, for our friends listening, Jesus said that you'll give an account in the judgment for every idle word you spoke. For one thing, that means we need to be careful of what we say. But everybody here is doomed if there's no mercy, because everybody has said things they shouldn't say. So we have to trust in the Lord's mercy, or nobody's going to have any hope. And Paul is just warning us that there is a day where everybody gives an account. Now, for those that have repented and turned from their sins, we are covered and we are under the blood of Jesus and we are pardoned by his grace. Otherwise, we may as well just turn off the electricity right now and go home. This program would be useless. Mm-hmm. It's only God's grace that gives us any hope.
2: You know, there's a verse that we read in 1 Timothy chapter 5, verse 24, where Paul says, some men's sins are clearly evident, preceding them to judgment, but those of some men follow later. Meaning that if we confess our sins, yes, they precede us to judgment, but those sins are blotted out. Our names are retained in the Lamb's Book of Life. But if we get it to the judgment and we haven't confessed our sins follow us, so to speak, and our names end up getting blotted out of the Lamb's Book of Life. Yeah. So you want to send your sins beforehand to the judgment that they can be blotted
0: out. Good point. Great verse.
2: Okay, thank you. Next caller that we have is Neil, listening in California, or Nell. Nell, welcome to the program.
4: Hi, thank you for taking my call. I have a question. Should Christians invest in, like the S&P 500, considering that there might be companies in there that, provide items that Christians would not take part of? How should a Christian invest?
0: Yeah, that is a good question. At some point, every Christian needs to realize that you may invest in a bank. When you put your money in a bank, you are basically investing in the bank, because they take your money. They don't sit on it in a safe somewhere. They take your money and they invest in a broad spectrum of stocks. You're not responsible for that. You just, you know, put in your money to bank, and even Jesus recommends that. For example, I don't want to support a tobacco or alcohol industry, but let's face it, every time you go to Walmart or any supermarket, they sell these things that a Christian shouldn't use. Well, I can't torture my conscience because of everything that a supermarket might sell. I'd never find a supermarket to shop at. And so when you make an investment, if you buy a mutual fund, fortunately now there are some where you could say, I want to buy, they call them the a sin-free or an ethical fund. There are some funds that do not invest in the entertainment or the tobacco companies. But I wouldn't say that a person should feel a concern about investing in like the NASDAQ or the S&P. That's just a broad, it's like having your money in a bank. It's kind of a broad fund. I don't think we should speculate or gamble. Some people are trading every day. It's almost like gambling. But the Lord tells us that we should be wise in our investment. Don't bury our talent. Otherwise, he's going to say we're lazy servants. Said you should have at least put it in the bank so I get my interest. I hope that makes some sense, Nell. Thank you. Yeah, we're surrounded as Christians with these moral dilemmas all the time, Pastor Ross, where we've got to just pray God gives us wisdom. We make good judgment. But we also have to be able to negotiate our way through this world. Mm-hmm. For our listening friends, we sign off in two stages. We say farewell first to those listening on satellite, and thank you for tuning in. For the rest, if you stay by, we're coming back in a moment with our online rapid-fire Bible questions. God bless to the rest.
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2: Hello, friends, and welcome back to Bible Answers Live. For those of you who have stayed by, we're going to take some of your email questions. If you'd like to send us an email question, the email address is balquestions@amazingfacts.org. Pastor Doug, Glenda is asking, why did God say that eating swine's flesh is an abomination? Is it spiritual or symbolic?
0: Well, both. For one thing, pigs are scavengers, and our bodies are the temple of the Holy Spirit. You never brought an unclean animal into the temple. Secondarily, there's a command that they are unclean as food as well, because they are scavengers. It was never God's plan for us to eat any meat. A man was made to be a vegetarian in the Garden of Eden. And he finally said, look, if you're going to eat meat, they must be classified in the clean category. And pigs are called pigs because they're pigs. They're an abomination. You shouldn't eat them. They might make nice pets like dogs, but don't eat dogs either.
2: All right. Kathy's asking, can you please explain what it means in the Bible when it refers to Jesus as the Son of David? Isn't he the Son of God?
0: Yeah, well, he's both. Jesus was conceived by the Holy Spirit, but he also, his mother was a human, and both Mary and Joseph came from the line of David. God made a promise to David in, I think it's 1 Chronicles chapter 17, that through his descendants the Messiah would come. The Savior would be a son of David. And every Jew knew that. When Jesus came, they called him the Son of David. They were basically saying, you're the Messiah.
2: All right, Diane is asking, what does it mean to be absent from the body and to be present with the Lord?
0: Yeah, and that's coming to us from 1 Corinthians, is it chapter 5, and you can start with verse 6. So we are always confident knowing that while we're at home in the body, we're absent from the Lord, for we walk by faith and not by sight. We're confident, yes, we'll please rather to be absent from the body and present with the Lord. Well, when a believer dies, their next conscious thought is the resurrection, and they'll be in the presence of the Lord. But until the resurrection, like Lazarus, Jesus said, he's asleep. We sleep a dreamless sleep. For our loved ones that die, we can be praising God for their benefit because we know their next conscious thought is the resurrection. But it hasn't happened. Paul's also doing a double entendre here in that he's saying, if you live in the spirit and you're absent from the body, the flesh, you're walking with the Lord, and you're absent from the body, the flesh,

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1: In Revelation 21, 4 and 5, the Word of God says, God shall wipe away all tears from their eyes, and there shall be no more death, neither sorrow nor crying, neither shall there be any more pain, for the former things are passed away. And he that sat upon the throne said, Behold, I make all things new. And he said unto me, Write, for these words are true and faithful. Have you ever wished you could be free from crying and pain and death? The only one who can make a new world has promised to do it. Let us take hold of his hand today and claim his true and faithful promise.
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0: Welcome to Your Story Hour. I'm Aunt Nikki.
1: And I'm Uncle John, and we're here to bring you today's
0: inspiring story.
1: Aunt Nikki, you look particularly excited about today's story.
2: I guess I am, Uncle John. Our story is about Anne Carlson, or as a lot of people called her as an adult, Dr. Carlson. She was born without hands and feet and was missing a big part of her arms and legs, too.
1: Oh, that must have made life pretty difficult.
2: Yes, it did. But despite the challenges, she worked hard to achieve her dreams and make a difference in the world.
1: You said people called her Dr. Carlson. Was she a medical doctor?
2: No, Dr. Carlson was a teacher. She completed her PhD, or Doctorate of Philosophy, which means she earned the title of doctor.
1: Ah, that kind of doctor. What school did she teach at?
2: Well, originally it was called the Good Samaritan School for Crippled Children.
1: Oh, I didn't think crippled was a very nice word to say.
2: That's true. The meaning of words change over time. Nowadays, most people say a person with disabilities. However, in Dr. Carlson's day, crippled was the word they used to describe someone who was physically disadvantaged because of an injury or birth defect.
1: Ah, gotcha.
2: The school our hero taught at is located in Jamestown, North Dakota, and is now called the Anne Carlson Center.
1: Well then, I'm interested in hearing more about this woman that had a school renamed after her.
2: Let's get right to it then. The story is called The Little Girl Who Could.
3: Little Anne Helen Carlson was born in a two-room cabin with a dirt floor in Grantsburg, Wisconsin on November 4, 1915. Her parents were Marin and Alfred Carlson, who had five children before Anne came into the picture. It's said that everyone in the room cried the day Anne was born.
4: You have a daughter, Alfred, but I'm afraid she doesn't have any hands or feet.
5: We will wrap our love around this little girl and do everything we can to bring her happiness.
4: I will do whatever I can to help.
3: When Dr. Bunker went home that day, he told his wife about the new baby.
6: Oh, how sad. Perhaps she won't live.
4: She has as much right to live as any of us. In fact, she may prove to be a better blessing than most of us who do have hands and feet.
3: Anne not only survived, she thrived. Her father didn't want Anne's missing hands and feet to keep her from doing anything she wanted to do. And little Anne started feeding and dressing herself at about the same age as the other Carlson children. And her father was immensely proud.
5: Anne is learning to use her arms so well, Dr. Bunker. Why, just the other day, she picked up a tiny pin off the floor with her short little arms.
4: A pin?
5: Yes. I really think God has something special in mind.

0: for this child.
1: Sadly, Anne's mother died when she was only 4 years old. 12-year-old Clara took on most of the cooking, cleaning, and caring for her little sister. Brothers Frank, Dick, Albert, and Darby helped too.
2: Here, Anne. I'll open the door for you.
1: Anne's siblings included her in every activity. Games like hide-and-seek, pum-pum pull-away, and prisoner's base. If Anne couldn't pull herself along on the ground, one of them would carry her or pull her in a sled. Since they never complained or said they wished Anne were more like them, Anne didn't feel sorry for herself. But she did wish that she could run.
3: I want to run fast like you, Albert.
2: I know. But hey, let's play baseball. You can be the catcher, Anne.
3: Okay.
2: And when it's your turn at bat, we'll move the bases closer together.
1: Anne's father was watching one of these ball games when he got an idea.
4: Children! Children! I bought a surprise for Anne at the hardware store.
2: What is it, Father?
5: It's a kiddie car, Albert. Look, Anne, you sit here. See? The steering wheel turns the front wheels, and you can push yourself along with your little legs.
3: I'm doing it.
1: Anne's childhood was full of excitement. Dr. Bunker took her to the county fair, taught her to swim, and sometimes even took her on house calls.
6: So, Anne, what do you think? I'm going on rounds. Would you like to join me?
3: Oh, yes.
6: If you sit on my lap, you can steer the car.
3: Really?
6: Of course. Someday you will drive a car all on your own. Remember, Anne, you are a whole person inside, even if you don't have hands or feet.
3: Yes, Dr. Bunker.
1: Then, when Anne turned 6 years old, something happened that changed everything.
2: Anne, you got a letter in the mail. It's a birthday card, Anne.
3: I opened it.
2: Look, there's a check inside. Wow, $5.
3: A check?
2: You take it to the bank, write your name on the back, and they give you money.
3: But I can't write my name.
2: Well, it's time you learned. Here, I'll write your name first. You can trace over it. A-N-N-E. Anne. Now, put this pencil between your arms. That's right, just like you hold your spoon.
1: Over and over, Anne traced her name. Her first attempt didn't look like much, but after a lot of practice, Anne signed the check and got her $5. From then on, words caught Anne's attention. She was always asking, "What's this word and this one?" Anne practiced writing words she saw in books at home. At that time, children with disabilities didn't go to school. It was assumed they weren't smart enough to learn. However, Anne's father felt strongly that Anne should receive an education just like her brothers and sister. After all, she was just as intelligent.
2: I want to learn everything, Father.
5: Of course you do. Missing hands and feet aren't as important as having one good head on your shoulders. How would you like to go to school and get that head educated?
2: Oh, yes.
1: When Anne turned 8, her father spoke to the principal about accepting her as a student. The principal suggested they should give Anne an intelligence test. And to his surprise, Anne correctly answered question after question, some very difficult.
5: Anne, guess what? The principal says you can go to school.
2: Just like other children.
1: Anne loved learning. In fact, she passed 2 grades in just 1 year. The next year, however, Anne had surgery on her right leg to straighten it and strengthen the muscles around her knee so she could wear an artificial leg, known today as a prosthetic. Afterward, she spent a year in the hospital recovering and learning to use crutches and the prosthetic leg so she could stand. During that year, a teacher came to the hospital so Anne could keep up with her studies. When she returned home, everyone assumed that Anne would be happy about her new artificial leg. It was wooden, with a lot of straps, requiring someone else to strap it into place. And once it was on, Anne couldn't bend at the knee or hips. so she couldn't sit down. Wearing the contraption, as Anne called it, was difficult and made walking slow and painful.
2: This is the awfulest thing. Please, Father, let me use the kitty car instead of the leg.
5: Let's give the leg a little more time. See if you can get used to it.
1: Anne tried, but she didn't get used to the leg. One day, while walking home from school with her sister Clara, she couldn't take it anymore.
0: What's the matter, Anne?
2: It hurts, Clara. It's cutting into my leg.
0: Oh, you're bleeding! We must tell Father.
1: Seeing her injured leg, Anne's father relented and said she didn't have to wear the prosthetic anymore. Anne happily went back to riding in her kitty car to school. Just like before, she studied hard and completed 2 grades each year, finishing 8th grade by age 12. Around that time, Anne's father started thinking about moving closer to an orthopedic specialist. Most of Anne's siblings were already grown up, and arrangements were made for 15-year-old Darby to stay in Wisconsin to finish high school, while Anne and father moved to St. Paul, Minnesota. They lived one block away from a Christian academy where Anne would go to school. Before the first day of classes, Anne was fitted with a new leg brace, prosthetic leg, and 2 prosthetic arms, which she had no intention of ever using.
7: I'm ready for school, Father.
5: But where are your new arms?
7: In the back of my closet, where they shall stay. Oh, Father, I can do everything so much better without those useless things.
1: Although she was glad for her new prosthetic leg, Anne felt self-conscious at school, aware of how different she looked from the other students. Slowly, Anne began to make friends, and sometimes her friends would take turns pushing her around in a wheelchair so she wouldn't have to use her prosthetic leg. When Anne was a junior, doctors amputated her left leg just below the knee. This would allow her to use 2 prosthetic legs instead of 1.
7: These new legs make it so much easier to get around.
5: I can see that.
7: And my classmates are teasing me, saying that soon I'll be challenging them to races. I think I'll take them off now that I'm home from school, though.
5: Are you hurting?
7: Yes, but it's worth it.
1: Anne finished high school and her first 2 years of junior college at the academy. Then she decided to get her college degree at nearby University of Minnesota. She wanted to be a teacher. On registration day, Anne went to the education department to fill out paperwork for a class schedule. She pretended she didn't notice that everyone was staring at her. After she turned in the forms, she was the only student asked to step into the office of the head of the education department.
8: Please sit down, Miss Carlson.
7: Is there a problem?
8: I'm afraid it wouldn't be prudent for you to pursue a teacher's license. It's simply too difficult for teachers to find jobs right now.
7: I know what's really going on. He can't see past my missing arms and legs. He didn't tell any of the other education students they won't be able to find a job.
9: Uncle John, do you want to guess if Anne gives up on her dream of becoming a teacher?
10: I certainly hope she doesn't, Aunt Nikki. I believe that people should pursue their dreams even when the road gets hard.
9: Me too. The biggest challenge that Anne faced was that other people didn't believe she was capable of achieving her dreams because she didn't have hands and feet. But as Anne's father told her, the more important thing was the brain between her ears.
10: Mm-hmm. Girls and boys, no matter what you look like or what challenges you face, you are special. Always remember that God and Aunt Nikki and I all love you very much.
9: That's right. 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
9: Or Franklin Roosevelt, who became president of the United States, even though he was paralyzed and in a wheelchair.
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9: Speaking of listening to stories, I think we'd better get back to Anne Carlson so Uncle John and you can find out whether she gives up on her dream in our story called The Little Girl Who Could.
1: Anne was disappointed that people couldn't see past her disabilities. Would the head of the education department keep her from achieving her dreams? Anne tried to mask her disappointment.
7: What do you suggest I do instead?
8: Go speak to Dr. Williamson, the head of the University Counseling Bureau. I'll give him a call and let him know you're on your way.
1: Discouraged, but determined to follow her dreams, Anne slowly made her way across the big campus on her crutches. Finally, she climbed to the third floor of the building where Dr. Williamson's office was located.
11: I hear you want to be a teacher?
7: More than anything.
11: Let me be frank, Miss Carlson. You would find it very difficult to find a job as a teacher. But with such splendid academic records, I'm sure we can find you some kind of a job.
1: Since she liked reading so much, Dr. Williamson advised her to study English literature. 2 years later, she graduated with honors and began the long, difficult process of finding a job.
7: Hello?
12: Anne, it's Dr. Williamson. I've heard of a job I think you'd be qualified for. It's at a publishing company.
7: Oh, thank you. I'll go speak to them right away.
1: Anne hooked her purse to one of her crutches and rode a streetcar to downtown St. Paul to apply for the job. Sadly, however, they didn't hire her, nor did the next company, nor the one after. Over and over, Anne was told no.
13: Librarians don't just sit at desks, you know. How would you return books to the shelves? The library has such steep steps and narrow aisles.
14: You have excellent references, but we're looking for someone with more experience.
15: I'm sorry, we can't hire you. How would you get out of the building if there was a fire?
1: Anne was frustrated. Did employers think arms and legs were more important than brains? Since she couldn't seem to find a job, her brother Frank encouraged Anne to go back to school for journalism. Sadly, a few months into the semester, her beloved father died. Unable to afford living in St. Paul anymore, Anne quit school and moved in with her sister Clara. When she felt discouraged, she remembered a favorite Bible verse from Psalms.
7: I will lift up mine eyes unto the hills, from whence cometh my help.
1: Anne's brothers, who were always inventing things to help her, bought her a typewriter and made a pair of cuffs that fit over her short arms. At the end of the cuffs, they attached a rubber-tipped metal bar that pointed down at a right angle so she could hit the keys. Anne got right to work. Perhaps she could earn money by writing articles for magazines or newspapers.
0: Anne, there's a letter for you.
7: Oh, Clara, it's from the magazine I sent an essay to.
0: What does it say, Anne?
7: Another rejection letter. I won't give up. But I have to admit, I'm getting pretty discouraged. It's been almost 2 years since I graduated from college.
1: One day, Anne decided to call a pastor she knew from her academy days to ask for help.
16: Hello?
17: Hello, Pastor. It's Anne Carlson.
16: Anne, how nice to hear from you. Is there something I can do to help you in some way?
17: I'm having a terrible time finding work. Would you be willing to write me a letter of recommendation for a proofreading job?
16: Why, I'd be glad to, Anne. But I thought you wanted to be a teacher.
17: Oh, I do. more than anything.
16: Well, that's good, because just today I spoke to someone who's looking for a high school teacher, and I recommended you for the job.
17: Oh, thank you so much.
1: Anne immediately called the school and requested to speak with the superintendent, saying it was an emergency and she must speak with him. Before too long, she was on a train to North Dakota for an interview to teach at a school for students with disabilities. The interview went well, and Anne hurried back to Clara's house, bursting with good news.
13: Clara! Finally, I have a job! And as a teacher, too!
0: Oh, Anne! Your dream come true!
13: I'll be paid $25 a month, plus given a place to live at the school and meals to eat.
18: Did you tell the superintendent that you weren't able to take any university education courses?
13: He didn't ask, and I didn't tell him.
1: During her first year teaching, Anne was able to take classes herself and earned her teaching license. It didn't take her long to realize she needed to know more about how children with disabilities learn best. So she went back to school to get a master's degree and then a PhD in education. Anne was now Dr. Carlson, and she was asked to serve as the school's principal, then child guidance director, and only a few years later, school administrator. Anne was good at her job, partly because her own disabilities helped her understand her students better. For instance, one time a group of boys scavenged up supplies to build a dock on the river near the school. Two of them were in wheelchairs, the third was on crutches, and the fourth had a halting walk. But they didn't let that stop them.
19: Look what I found, Roger. Nails a workman left in the park.
20: And I found some posts and a hatchet in the old abandoned shed in the woods, Harold. There's plenty of firewood we can use, too. Let's get building.
1: Building a dock was hard work, but the boys kept the school motto in mind. Let me do it. It just may take a little longer. After working by the river for several weekends, they finally finished the dock. They were pleased with their accomplishment, but it gave them another idea. What if they built a raft so they could ride down the river?
19: I don't know, Roger. I don't think Dr. Carlson would let us do that.
20: We don't have to tell her, Harold. It'll be our secret.
1: With a new mission in mind, the boys got to work and built a raft. It wasn't easy to get the boys in wheelchairs on and off the raft, but they figured out a way. Every chance they got, the boys poled up and down the river catching bullheads, a type of catfish, to give to the school's cook for supper. Then, over the last weekend in May, the boys were helping Harold lower himself out of his wheelchair down onto the raft when things started to spiral out of control.
19: My chair. Steady, Roger. Almost got it. Oh, no!
1: Harold's wheelchair slipped out of Roger's hands and fell into the James River. The boys helplessly watched as the heavy chair sank and settled into the mud in the deep water.
19: My chair!
20: I'm so sorry, Harold!
1: The boys couldn't fish the bulky wheelchair out of the river by themselves, and Harold couldn't get back to school without it. So they decided to continue their trip down the river on the raft as planned and figure out how to deal with the wheelchair later. But unbeknownst to them, someone had seen the accident and called the school. When their fishing trip was over, they pulled back to the dock only to find it full of people, including Dr. Carlson.
19: Dr. Carlson, I'm sorry to say my wheelchair fell in the river.
20: It was an accident.
19: Yes, but we aren't sorry about making the dock or the raft. We've had such a good time.
21: You did beautiful work, boys.
20: Really?
21: Well, like I always say, go ahead and try. Harold, someone has already gone to the school to get you another wheelchair.
22: Thank you, Dr. Carlson.
21: But after we get back to the school, I think it would be best if we all had a chat in my office.
22: Yes, Dr. Carlson.
1: Dr. Carlson was truly proud of what the boys had accomplished. Still, she had a serious talk with them.
21: So, boys, while I commend you for your creative efforts and hard work, it's important to remember, asking for help when needed is always a wise thing to do.
22: Yes, ma'am.
1: When she wasn't working with students at the school, Dr. Carlson played bridge with friends, joined community clubs, and went downtown to eat pie. One of her proudest achievements was learning to drive her own specially adapted car. For Dr. Carlson, having her own car represented freedom. In 1964, she drove a group of friends all the way to the World's Fair in New York City. Back at home in Jamestown, she often took friends on Sunday drives. One rainy day, they were exploring the hilly, sandy back roads when something unexpected happened.
21: Uh-oh. We're stuck.
3: Perhaps someone will come along and push us out.
21: I don't believe anyone will be silly enough to be out on a day like this. We'll have to get out of this mess ourselves. What if we put those beautiful pillows you gave me under the back wheels to give us some traction? I'm so thankful we got unstuck.
3: All thanks to your quick thinking, my friend.
1: Dr. Carlson had a sharp wit and a strong sense of humor. When it was chilly, she sometimes joked that her feet were cold. Though, of course, she didn't have any feet. One time, she was sitting with a group of students at the school when a visitor recognized her.
4: Dr. Carlson, I saw your photo in a newspaper article about the school. Please, let me shake your hand.
21: I'm glad to meet you.
4: Oh, the pleasure is all mine.
1: What the visitor didn't realize was that since Dr. Carlson didn't have hands, he'd actually clasped the hand of a student sitting next to Dr. Carlson with her arm around the beloved teacher. As soon as the man was out of earshot, the room erupted into laughter.
6: My turn, Dr. Carlson. I want to shake your hand next.
21: I'm so happy to meet you. What about you? Would you like to shake my hand, too?
1: Throughout her life, Dr. Carlson spoke passionately about things that affected people with disabilities, such as the need for curb cuts at street crossings to make it easier for wheelchairs and crutches to navigate sidewalks. Dr. Ann was invited to sit on many state and national committees, including 40 years on the U.S. President's Committee on Employment of Disabled People. When she found the newly installed doors at the North Dakota State Capitol building to be too difficult to open, she took the matter up at the highest level.
6: How's your letter to the governor coming along, Dr. Carlson?
21: Listen to this part. This is a letter of protest. As a citizen who pays taxes, I resent not being able to get into the state capitol on my own power.
6: That's telling him.
21: I go on to say how easy it would be to loosen the tension on the new doors. I end it with, at the next meeting in March, I anticipate not having any problem getting into the capitol.
1: Dr. Carlson received many awards for her work, including the President's Trophy for Handicap American of the Year. She was also interviewed for radio, newspaper, and TV stories, and spoke all over the United States and internationally. Now, instead of telling her what she couldn't do, people praised her. From her example, people learned that all children deserve love and respect, regardless of their abilities.
23: Dr. Carlson was an amazing person, Aunt Nikki. It sounds like she truly helped change things for people with disabilities.
9: She did. She also recognized that more progress was needed to help support and protect disabled people, but there's no doubt there was tremendous change over her lifetime.
23: Right. Unlike when Dr. Carlson was a little girl, federal law now requires that all children have access to education. Plus, there are laws requiring accommodations for people with disabilities to help them get in and out of public buildings and find jobs.
9: Exactly. The way she put it, children and adults with disabilities are no longer second-class citizens. And to quote her, "If I have helped in any way to bring this about, then my work here in Jamestown has had a purpose."
23: It sounds like she truly loved her students a lot.
9: She really did, and they loved her. She made them feel like they could do great things, just like she did.
23: I'm in awe of everything she accomplished. How did she do it?
9: With the help of her family and with a lot of trust in God. Anne liked Paul's words in Philippians, "I can do all things through Christ who strengthens me."
23: That's a verse that we can all take to heart. We all need God's strength in our lives.
9: So true, Uncle John. No matter what we face, we can do it with the help of Jesus.
23: On that encouraging note, I think we're almost out of time for today. However, before we go, I just want to say thank you, boys and girls, for listening to our stories.
9: And we're looking forward to next time.
23: Goodbye.

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4: Enoch's name means new again. Inauguration. Enoch lived 300 more years to an age of 365. And the man named Enoch, which means new again, did not die. The annual cycle of the sun is how many days? Come on, you know, 365 days. He lived 365 years. Why? You see, that is the cycle that it takes the earth to move around the sun to come back to the very point where it started the journey to be new again. The sun represents the word of God in the Bible in Psalms 19. So he lived a solar cycle. He is a life that shone like the sun. The sun represents the word of God in Psalms 19. God's word is a lamp and a light in Psalms 119, 105. Jesus' face shines like the sun in Revelation 1:16 in full strength. Christ's name is the word of God in Revelation 19:13. The law is sweet like what in Psalms 19:10? What's it sweet like? Like honey in the honeycomb. Honey is golden just like the sun is golden. Honey shines with golden light when you see it in the light. The sun shines with truth that is golden, and the truth that is sweet, that is embedded in God's word and the law, is Jesus Christ, the light of the world. Psalms 19:7. The law of the Lord is imperfect. Aren't you stunned by that? The law of the Lord is imperfect. Well, isn't that what they preach across many pulpits in our land? It's been done away with. The Sabbath is obsolete. We just decided we'll keep Sunday based on the fact it's the first day of the week. Jesus rose. It's a good thing. Even though Christ never said to, he said, keep the Sabbath at the end of time. In Matthew 24, verse 20, when the gospel goes to the world, in verse 14, when the abomination of the book of Daniel is in play, in verse 15, he says, at the end, keep the Sabbath. But many people today say the law of the Lord is imperfect, not the Bible. The law of the Lord is perfect. And notice its role in our lives, reviving the soul. It helps us to be converted. The testimony of the Lord is sure, making wise the simple. You want to be smart? You want to be wise? Read your Bible. Accept the law of God. The precepts of the Lord are right, rejoicing the heart. You're sad? Read the Bible. Accept God's law. The commandment of the Lord is pure, enlightening the eyes. You got a messed up life? You align with God's law, you'll have a pure life. The fear of the Lord is clean, enduring forever. The ordinances of the Lord are true and righteous altogether. You don't pick and choose which commandment you keep. All 10 matter to God. More to be desired are they than gold. You see the word gold there? Even much fine gold. He moves from gold now to something that's sweet. Sweeter also than honey. Why? Because honey is gold that you eat. And drippings of the honeycomb. He's saying, give me every drop of God's holy law and word in my life. It's sweet, golden like the sun. Moreover, by them as thy servant warned, in keeping them there is great reward. When the lion roars in scripture, the prophets speak. The lion is golden just like the sun, and honey are golden. Samson ate what out of the carcass of the lion? Honey. Jesus is the Lion of the tribe of Judah. If you want honey inside the person of Christ, the golden Lion of the tribe of Judah, there is sweet Bible honey coming into your life. Jesus is the Lion of the tribe of Judah because Jesus is the source of all truth that comes from the prophets. Jesus is sweet and Jesus is golden. The testimony of Jesus is the spirit of prophecy. How many of you know that from reading the book of Revelation? Don't? The testimony of Jesus is the spirit of prophecy. So the spirit of prophecy is the testimony of Jesus. Because when the prophet speaks, the lion roars and the honey pours. And that's how we get the sweet things of God. Amos 3, 7 and 8. Surely the Lord God does nothing without revealing his secret to his servants, the prophets. The lion has roared, who will not fear? The Lord God has spoken, who cannot but prophesy? Enoch was the first prophet in Scripture. His lifespan of 365 years is the cycle of the sun. His life was a life guided by the word of God, symbolized by the sun. It was a sweet life for God. His commitments were daily commitments to God because God's sun shines every day in our lives. There is an arrogance in the unsurrendered life that would have us believe that we can just go do things our way and not God's way. Even in worship, we say, well, I want to do it my way. I want this because it makes me feel good. Shouldn't we be doing things that make God feel good? You hear me? Shouldn't we have this surrendered life that focuses on his will rather than ours? And that's how it was before the flood, and that's how it will be at the end of time. People are telling us today in political circles that we're on the cusp of a new golden age. It's in the news. Elon Musk has used that term. Others have. Friends, don't believe it. According to the Bible, we are on the cusp of the end of the world. We are living before the soon coming of Christ. This world will descend into chaos one day, and the only way out of here will be a relationship with Jesus. In Matthew 24, 47, and Luke 17, 26, Jesus said that just as it was in the days of Noah, it will be the same way at the end of the world when Jesus comes. Enoch prophesied at the end of the world when Jesus would come. Enoch's life represents a prophetic movement at the time of the end, a born-again, alive, prophetic movement that is committed to the Bible, the sun shining in its glory, that is a Christ-centered movement that will illumine the earth with the glory of God. In Revelation 18, 1, he says, I saw a mighty angel, a great angel, coming down, and the earth was illumined with God's glory implied. Enoch predicted the coming of Jesus Christ. He was a light predicting the end of the world in his day. In Jude 14 and verse 15, now Enoch, the seventh from Adam, prophesied about these men also saying, behold, the Lord comes with 10,000 of his saints to execute judgment on all, to convict all who are ungodly among them of all their ungodly deeds, which they have committed in an ungodly way and of all the harsh things which ungodly sinners have spoken against him. The man Enoch, who was named New Again, never died. How many of you like to never die? In that club? Boy, you must love funerals. Okay? I mean, I'll raise both hands there. I'd like to never die. I mean, that'd be great. Enoch never came under the power of death. Do you realize there'll be men and women at the second coming who go to heaven like Enoch, who will never die? His life holds the secret to a new life for us all. Whether we die and resurrected or not, if we have the Enoch key in our life, we're going to have a future. What did he do that made all the difference in this world and the one to come? What was special about him? Look at Genesis 5, 23 and 24. Enoch walked with God, and after the birth of Methuselah, 300 years, he had other sons and daughters. Thus, all the days of Enoch were 365 years, the cycle of the sun. Enoch walked with God. He was not, for God took him. One key phrase defines Enoch's life. The Bible says it twice, not once, that Enoch walked with God. Did you pick that up? He didn't walk behind God. He didn't walk away from God. He didn't walk in front of God. He walked with God in his life. Enoch's life is prophetic of every life that will do the same thing. Friends, we need to walk with God if we're going to be saved at the end. Ever after, whoever walks with God and doesn't stop walking with God will live forever. Enoch's life is a promise that we can have a new beginning. And just like Enoch, whose life came full circle, friends, we will be new again and again and again every day of our life until eternal life floods upon us and we are transformed in the moment, in the twinkle of an eye. Enoch was new again every day of his life because Enoch walked with God. The book of Hebrews comments on Enoch's life well lived for God. Verse 5 of Hebrews 11, verse 6. By faith, Enoch, I like the way it starts, by faith, Enoch was taken up so that he should not see death. Now, it's not saying Enoch was perfect, even though he was in God's eyes. It doesn't say that he had impressed people with all these virtue-signaling acts of whatever. It just simply says he had faith in God. By faith, Enoch was taken up. How are we going to make it to the second coming? Friends, righteousness by faith, our hard reliance of the heart on Jesus as our Savior, is our only ticket out of here. That's how Enoch went from earth to heaven. By faith, Enoch was taken up so that he should not see death, and he was not found because God had taken him. They looked for him. I imagine them in all the countryside. What happened to Enoch? Well, Enoch went to heaven. He's dancing around in different worlds. He's not here anymore. Now, before he was taken, he was attested as having pleased God. And without faith, it is impossible to please him. For whoever would draw near to God must believe that he exists and that he rewards those who seek him. So does it pay to follow the Lord? Yes or no? It pays. It's worth it. We find in our relationship with God a good outcome. So how do you walk with God when you can't put your life right on your own terms? How do you walk with God when your past life is full of failures? You've sinned against God. The best image you can project is not good enough to take that memory out of your life. I blew it. What do you do? For 65 years of his life, Enoch did not walk with God. Notice that. But after his son was born, Enoch walked with God. Friends, as long as you breathe, it's never too late to make the good decision to be poor in spirit and broken and to start walking with God in your life. Brother Zundel is at my house helping me renovate my bathroom. I say helping, he's doing 95% of the work because he knows what he's doing. I don't know much about that. I walked in as he was working on it the other day, and he was listening to The Desire of Ages. I believe that was the book. And it just warmed my heart to see that he wasn't listening to the latest rock music or Christian rock music or anything like that. He was listening to the spirit of prophecy on the life of Christ. And I'm telling you, if you have someone work at your house, you should bring this man over, because he'll pray with you and you'll feel the Holy Spirit. You see, Brother Zundel is walking with God in his life. Is he perfect? No. He's growing. I'm growing. It helps to be around people like this. As long as you breathe, friends, it is never too late to start walking with God. You may be 6 or 65, start walking with God. Paul says that to draw near to God, we must believe that he exists and rewards those who seek him. Faith, by faith, Enoch walked with God. Faith is a gift that comes from God. It's not something we manufacture in our lives. Friend, use that little faith God has given you, that mustard seed, and start believing in God and his son, Jesus Christ, in your life with a devotional life of prayer. Start small, grow. Here's some things you can stop doing. Stop pouting about how bad your past was and is. You tend to do that. Oh, I had such a bad experience this year. I don't know how I survived as a Christian. Stop doing that. You know, the past is a way of dominating the present if you let it. Stop rehearsing the defeats of the past and pains that you have endured. Stop defining yourself by what you've done wrong or by what you should have done right or how imperfect you were and are. Stop it. Stop trying to put yourself right with God and yourself like Cain did, who went east of Eden. In 1 John 5, 4 and 5, the beloved John tells us that faith is the victory that gives us that new beginning that is only true in Jesus. Look at verse 4. For whatever is born of God overcomes the world. Raise your hand if by faith you have been born of God. Raise your hand. Let God know in the world. Don't be ashamed of it. Friends, you are not called to some tragic outcome. You overcome the world through faith. It says, and this is the victory that overcomes the world, our faith. Who is it that overcomes the world but he who believes that Jesus is the Son of God? Christ has divine credentials to save us. Have faith in Jesus. Live forever. As you face and greet the new year, how about ending this game of making resolutions you cannot keep? Fair enough? How about accepting the fact that you aren't good enough and strong enough to be saved in your own terms? You know, what I can't stand about final generation theology is it rejects the gospel. It puts people on trial until they get perfect enough to be accepted. And that idea came right out of the medieval papacy of the Council of Trent. It's Catholic theology. It should have no footing in the Seventh-day Adventist Church. Look, we rely upon Jesus Christ, our righteousness, as a right now righteousness good enough for the judgment day and good enough to make us perfect. But we don't rely on our perfection. We rely on our Savior. Does that make sense? And let him get the work done. Yes, we're serious about it. We're focused on character development, but not for the purpose of being accepted. We have a grace we receive, and we do not have to achieve the grace we receive. It's a gift. So how about coming to Jesus and let him work in you with that wonderful grace and love of the Father, the Son, and the Holy Spirit? You cannot will to be a good person, but you can give Jesus your will. Then Christ will in you. He will work in you to get it done by transforming your will, your nature, through his power and grace. Peter says, by the precious promises of the Word of God. How do you get Jesus into your life to receive such a thing? Practical question. Well, we know from Enoch's life, by walking with him by faith. You can walk with someone when you aren't happy. In my walk with the Lord this week, I'll tell you forthrightly, I did a little whining to the Lord. Lord, why did this happen or that? The Lord would rather hear you whine rather than not talk to him. But I have more to be grateful for than the little whining I did, because his mercies are so great. There's so much to be grateful for. By walking with him, there is the light of the day. In the morning, seek his face in prayer. Hear his voice in the Bible. In those good books like The Desire of Ages, Steps to Christ, Christ's Object Lessons. These are books given to us by Jesus Christ himself to help us to be saved at the time of the end. Written by the very special servant of God who had the testimony of Jesus, the spirit of prophecy. The lion roared again in the 1800s. The prophetic word was given to us to bring us back to the Bible. Don't sit there and stand in judgment on these books. Let them work for you to help you be saved. Self-made prophets in this world are a dime a dozen. I hear them all the time. People say it almost casually, that the Lord told me this. He told me that. I got a word from the Lord, and of course, I got to tell you what to do. I know someone who's dying because someone told them not to get the right medical care they needed. How wrong it is to speak for the Lord when you're not a prophet. God speaks through the honey that is in his word. Here are the prophets right here. His voice is sweet. His face is bright. Eternal life is not something we do to impress God. Eternal life is being with God because God has become our friend and our home. God in Christ, the Holy Spirit, is sweet as honey. Enoch walked with God for 300 years, honey years, golden years. For those 300 years, every day of his life, God is the one who made Enoch new again. He didn't wait to be new again. He was new again every morning. Christ defined eternal life as meaningful and personal living, a knowledge of God that makes a difference in our lives. John 10:10, the thief, that Satan, comes only to steal and kill and destroy. I came that they might have life and have it abundantly. Your life with Jesus is not a tragic motif of how bad it was and is. If that's how you're talking about your Christian experience, you need to be born again. Yeah, we can slip every now and then because we're going through something. But if that's the theme and motif of your life, you have not yet embraced the love of God in your life. God loves you more than your misery. He loves you more than your problems. He loves you more than that which you challenged by. He loves you more than the awful mistakes you've had, how you've wrecked your family or anything else, or others have wrecked you. He loves you as his dear child. He died for you. He sent Christ to this earth. It was the everlasting Father and the Son of God that was on the Calvary's cross, according to the prophet Isaiah. Your life with Jesus is not a tragic motif of how bad it was and is. Your life with Jesus is a joyous journey of how good he is. If he is good, life is good. If you don't have that right in your life, you're not walking with him like Enoch did. You're walking with you trying to put things right yourself. John 17:3 simply stated, Jesus said, "And this is eternal life, that they know thee, the only true God, and Jesus Christ, whom thou hast sent. Eternal life is sweet because in the knowledge of God and coming into a relationship with God, we are fulfilled. We come into contact with the divine mind. When I'm reading my Bible and I'm doing chiastic and panel block structures, which is the thing I do, I'm praying that my work will be finalized before I die one day, because I know from that research that the Bible formed intentionally in the 1800s. It formed as if it had been written that way at the dawn of time, and that the Bible we hold in our hand is the carried word of God, not just the inspired word of God. And that God will have a people at the last day who will be people of the Bible, who will be people of the Word of God. And He has given us the spirit of prophecy and this prophetic movement that we belong to, so we can know our Bibles and not be deceived. And so I spend valuable time in the Desire of Ages, Great Controversy, Christ Object Lessons. Why? Because it leads me back to the Bible. We're in a time where it's not in vogue to take these things seriously. But dear heart, the more I study these beautiful books, the more I listen to them in the morning in my devotions with the Bible, the closer it brings me to Jesus. And Jesus is sweet as honey. That's the test of inspiration. She passes the test. But I'll let you know something. She's chiastic, and there's panel block structures in her writings, which are supernatural structures, no different than the ones that are found in the Bible. And we just simply don't know why that is. We cannot explain how God did this again in the gift of the testimony of Jesus to the remnant church, but He did. We possess knowledge and truth that the world needs, and yet we have not walked with God. So what does the Lord say to the Laodicean church? Behold, I stand at the door and knock. If anyone will open the door, I'll come in and sup with him and he with me. You know, I'm saddened by the divisions I see at times, which are wholly preventable if common church members and leaders would simply walk with God. Amen. Souls are lost when we're all about ourselves, our own agenda. It's time to stop virtue signaling. It's time to come to the cross and break our hearts and be born again. In the book Steps to Christ, in the last chapter, Rejoice in the Lord, pages 116 to 118, Sister shares a personal experience she had with a dear sister who was not walking with the Lord. She wrote this: many walking along the path of life dwell upon their mistakes and failures and disappointments, and their hearts are filled with grief and discouragement. While I was in Europe, a sister who had been doing this and who was in deep distress wrote to me, asking for some word of encouragement. The night after I had read her letter, I dreamed that I was in a garden, and one who seemed to be the owner of the garden was conducting me through its paths. I was gathering the flowers and enjoying their fragrance when this sister, who had been walking by my side, called my attention to some unsightly briars that were impeding her way. There she was mourning and grieving. She was not walking in the pathway following the guide, but was walking among the briars and thorns. Oh, she mourned. Is it not a pity that this beautiful garden is spoiled with thorns? Then the guide said, let the thorns alone, for they will only wound you. Gather the roses, the lilies, and the pinks. Have there not been some bright spots in your experience? Have you not had some precious seasons when your heart throbbed with joy in response to the Spirit of God? When you look back into the chapters of your life experience, do you not find some pleasant pages? Are not God's promises like the fragrant flowers growing beside your path on every hand? Will you not let their beauty and sweetness fill your heart with joy? The briars and thorns will only wound and grieve you. And if you gather only these things and present them to others, are you not, besides slighting the goodness of God yourself, preventing those around you from walking in the path of life? It is not wise to gather together all the unpleasant recollections of a past life, its iniquities and disappointments, to talk over them and mourn over them until we are overwhelmed with discouragement. A discouraged soul is filled with darkness, shutting out the light of God from his own soul and casting a shadow upon the pathway of others. Thank God for the bright pictures which he has presented to us. Let us group together the blessed assurances of his love, that we may look upon them continually. The Son of God leaving his Father's throne, clothing his divinity with humanity, that he might rescue man from the power of Satan. His triumph into our behalf, opening heaven to men, revealing to human vision the presence chamber where the deity unveils his glory. The fallen race uplifted from the pit of ruin into which sin had plunged it and brought it again into connection with the infinite God. And having endured the divine test through faith in our Redeemer, clothed in the righteousness of Christ and exalted to his throne, these are the pictures which God would have us contemplate. Friends, there is joy in the journey. If we have God, we have won the lottery. You hear me? If you have Christ, you're rich. You're blessed, you're forgiven, you're exalted, you're moving to heaven. It doesn't matter what the world thinks, if Christ thinks well of you, because of mercy, you're in. I don't know about you, but I want to say amen to the truth today. Do you know what amen is? It's a name of Jesus in Proverbs 8:30 and Revelation 3:14. The amen, the true witness, the beginning of the creation of God. The amen is the new beginning. In Proverbs 8:30, the exact center of the canonical Bible, uses the word amen. I was daily before him at the dawn of time, rejoicing always before him. Amon, the master workman, the architect, the amen, rejoicing daily in the sons of men. Dear heart, Christ is a joyful Savior. For the joy that was set before him, he endured the cross. This year, I challenge you to give up on you and give in to God. Is that okay? How many want to give up on you and give in to God? Get that toxic negativity out of your life. Give in to God. Trust in God with that little mustard seed of faith and walk with him every golden day for the rest of your life. The days are sweet with Jesus. They are sweet. When we gather in church, let us talk of Jesus. Let us talk about our experience with him, the blessings he has given to us. Let us share those with others to encourage them. Never forget that the sun is golden and the honey is sweet because it's gold to the taste. Find the gold that is sweet. God with you every day in his word in Christ. As the sun shines in your life when you walk with God like Enoch walked with God. What does Enoch's name mean? It means new again. May God make us all Enochs, new again. This golden year to enjoy the sweetness of Jesus, of salvation, of the church. And let us pray that there'll be nothing that would take that away. I'm not going to have an altar call, but I'm going to have a call before we have our closing song. You can come up here. The call is simple. How many of you want today not to be renewed? That means to keep the old a little bit, but to be new again, to give Christ your life and ask him to put things right because you can't. I'm raising my hand because I'm doing that today. How many of you would raise your hands with me and affirm that in the Lord? Dear Father, there's a few more days left of 2024. And Lord, we can't fix anything of last year. And we really can't get things right next year either unless you put them right. Help us to have faith like Enoch, to walk with you, to live for the golden light of your presence in our lives. To be a missionary of prophetic truth to the world as Enoch was, but to not get stuck on ourselves to where we think we're so perfect we get our eyes off the light. We're not. And that's the kind of person you take into heaven. So, Lord, bless your people with Jesus, lots of him this year, the Bible, the spirit of prophecy, prayer, devotional life, and get the other stuff out of all of our heads. In Jesus' name, amen.
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0: to earth, and his angels were cast out with him. It fell on a third of the waters, and they were turned to wormwood, or made bitter. Through his false teaching and apostasy, he polluted the springs of living water, the teachings of Jesus Christ. This covers the period we call the Dark or Middle Ages, in which the church left the teaching of the apostles and the simplicity of the gospel and brought in church tradition and dogma. The water of life was poisoned and brought spiritual death to anyone who drank it. The same deception will be seen before Christ returns. This has been a thought by Pastor Kenneth Cox, taken from his book, Revelation Pure and Simple.
1: This is the Three Angels Broadcasting Network.

0: Have you ever wondered why so many families struggle to stay together, even among Christians? Hi, I'm Darrell Thomas.
1: And I'm Sasha Thomas.
0: And we'd like to welcome you to A Little Heaven on Earth, a series where we talk about the all-important subject of parenting. To be specific, our focus is going to be on Christian parenting and how we can discover and even use tools that God has given to us to help us build sustainable Christian homes.
1: That's right. You know, when building something, you don't just start with the end result.
0: Mm-hmm.
1: It takes planning, time, effort, and of course, it takes people.
0: Exactly. And in Luke chapter 14, verses 28 to 30, it says, "For which of you intending to build a tower does not sit down first and count the cost, whether he has enough to finish it? Lest after he has laid the foundation and is not able to finish, all who see it begin to mock him, saying, this man began to build and was not able to finish."
1: That reminds me of another verse in Psalm 127, verse 1. It says, "Unless the Lord builds the house, they labor in vain who build it."
0: Mm-hmm.
1: So we want to make sure that we have a sure foundation and structure for our homes. But what does that look like? Because if you ask the average person, you'll get a wide range of answers of what the structure of the home could look like. But does it have to be so ambiguous?
0: I don't think it should be, because when you consider God's plan for the earth, he started out with something very special, something very specific. And when you fast forward to today, there's a lot of chaos in the world. If we look at most families, even throughout the United States, a lot of people are looking for answers on how they can better their homes.
1: So true. Even us, we look for those answers as well.
0: Mm-hmm. And so today we want to discuss the question, what is a home? There's an old statement coined by an ancient Roman philosopher or author named Pliny the Elder. And it says, home is where the heart is, which really translates to home goes beyond one's physical location. In other words, wherever you go, there's a piece of home that's there in your heart that you take with you.
1: You know, to some degree, I think that is true. Even Ellen White has a quote from the Adventist Home, and it says, "Society is composed of families and is what the heads of families make it. Out of the heart are the issues of life, and the heart of the community, of the church, and of the nation is the household. The well-being of society, the success of the church, the prosperity of the nation depend upon home influences."
0: Wow.
1: That is a big wow. Like, it's a big duty that parents have, that families have, to make sure that they're building their homes in a way that will help to make society a better place.
0: And I want our listeners to remember that we're not sharing these things with you to discourage you, but to encourage you, for even in our home, there are still many areas where we know that we need to improve, but by God's grace, we can improve in those areas as we seek his kingdom first.
1: Amen.
0: There's also another quote found in the same book, The Adventist Home, on page 15, and it says, "Home should be made all the word implies. It should be a little heaven upon earth." That's actually where we got the name of this program from. But it says that the home should be a place where the affections are cultivated instead of being studiously repressed. Our happiness depends upon this cultivation of love, sympathy, and true courtesy to one another. We'll revisit these quotes at another time in this program or in future programs in this series. We just wanted to give you an idea, something to get you thinking about the beauty that can exist within the confines of the home if we do things God's way. And as we think on how our own home structure

0: structures are, it's, like I said earlier, it's easy to reflect on our structure and see that there are deficiencies. There are many areas where we need to improve. And because of this, we have to ask some tough questions sometimes. One of those questions could be, does my home feel to myself, to my spouse, to my children, like a little heaven on earth? And, you know, if the truth be told, yes, sometimes it does. But other times, we see that Satan gets an entrance and he gains a foothold. But the Bible even tells us that we can redeem the time when Satan comes in.
1: I'd just like to insert, even though we're hosting this program, people might think, oh, we have it all together. We have arrived. But have we arrived?
0: No.
1: No, we have beautiful moments, but we're still learning.
0: Yes. And in that learning process, we know that it is God who is our teacher. So we have nothing to worry about. If we find that our homes are not reflecting this little heaven on earth idea, then it's time for us to go to God and ask him for guidance to know the root cause. Because in the Bible, in Proverbs chapter 26, verse 2, it says that the curse causeless shall not come. What's this mean, Sash?
1: Well, that's encouraging because it says even though bad things may happen, there is a reason. And if there's a reason, there's a remedy. And if there's a solution to a problem, who do we go to find that solution?
0: God.
1: Amen. And he can give us the answers to how we can flesh out and resolve these problems that we face. He is the one that we can go to for guidance. So with that, let's springboard our discussion by looking at the first home that ever existed. And where was that, Darrell?
0: Genesis and the Garden of Eden.
1: Mm-hmm.
0: Let's take a look at Genesis chapter 2, and we'll start at verse 8. The Bible says in Genesis 2, verse 8, the Lord God planted a garden eastward in Eden, and there he put the man whom he had formed. To me, that sounds like a home.
1: Mm-hmm.
0: In fact, it's the first home that ever existed on the earth. And then it says, and out of the ground, the Lord God made every tree grow that is pleasant to the sight and good for food. To me, that speaks to the fact that home should be a place that is not only a safe place or a place that's put in place by God, but it should also be a beautiful place.
1: Absolutely. I'm reminded of a quote that says, home should be made to be the most attractive place on earth.
0: Exactly. And, you know, to our listeners, a lot of times, home may not look like this, but this is the reason why we're describing it to you, because we want to get to the not only the root cause, but we want to also get to the solution that's found in God's word to all of the trials that we see going on in our homes. And so it says, again, that out of the ground, the Lord God made every tree grow that is pleasant to the sight and good for food. The tree of life was also in the midst of the garden, and the tree of the knowledge of good and evil.
1: Does that mean that homes will not be free of temptation?
0: Yeah, it does. And, you know, there's this idea that some people might have that, why would God place temptation in the midst of the home? And I think part of the issue isn't that we don't have the ability to resist temptation. I think it's pretty much teaching us dependence and submission to God's will instead of trying to make the home look the way that we want to.
1: Yes.
0: Then in verse 10, it says, now a river went out of Eden to water the garden, and from there it parted and became four river heads. It's interesting in reference to the quote that you mentioned earlier about the influence of the home on the greater community. We see this river that extends from the midst of the garden and goes throughout the rest of the earth. It shows that the impact that the home has, which a lot of people don't think about, when you're raising up a family, when you are setting guidelines within your home or the lack thereof, you're really shaping and forming what the community around you will look like.
1: Mm-hmm.
0: A lot of people will have complaints about this or that in society, but they don't realize that it could stem back to their own households and the decisions that they've made in marriage and child raising. And so it's very important for us to see these examples that are given all the way at the beginning in the book of Genesis and ask ourselves a question and ask the Lord, how can we apply these principles to our home?
1: Yeah. And using that river analogy, if you think about it, we have water that brings life, and then we also have water that brings death.
0: Mm-hmm.
1: And we want our homes to be that river that flows out, that brings that water of life as Jesus is flowing through us.
0: Exactly. Then in verse 15, the Bible says, Then the Lord God took the man and put him in the Garden of Eden to tend and keep it. Sounds to me like God wants us to have a work within our homes.
1: Definitely.
0: A lot of times we see members of the home are very disconnected from one another.
1: Mm-hmm.
0: We're not willing to work at building those relationships or even work at setting those boundaries. We see with children a lot of times, they don't see that mommy and daddy need their personal space just as much as children need their personal space. And, you know, there's been times where our children will come, and when it comes to daddy, they know that daddy is more inclined to say no. And they like to push mommy's buttons because I find that mothers have such a nurturing spirit about them. And there's a lot that I'm able to learn since we've been married and since we've had kids that has helped to soften my character.
1: Mm-hmm.
0: But I see in mothers, there's that constant desire for the kids to get their attention. But we see that there is a work to be done to teach our children the right way to communicate with their parents, and vice versa, for parents to be taught by God the right way to communicate with their children, even if that includes setting boundaries.
1: Definitely, yes.
0: And then we see in verse 16, it says, "And the Lord God commanded the man, saying, of every tree of the garden you may freely eat, but of the tree of the knowledge of good and evil you shall not eat, for in the day that you eat of it, you shall surely die." Here we see that the home is supposed to have a law, a structure. And without it, we know that the home becomes a lawless environment.
1: Mm-hmm.
0: And what does the Bible say about lawlessness? It's connected to what?
1: Death.
0: To death, to sin,
1: mm-hmm.
0: to sorrow, suffering. All of these things have been brought into many homes today. And the root cause is because the law has either been forgotten or ignored.
1: Mm-hmm.
0: Today, we want to convey to our listeners that there is a law for the home, a standard that God has set in place. And just as God said to Adam and Eve at the very beginning of their existence, that they were to eat of every tree of the garden except for this one, there are many things we think of a law in the home as a restriction.
1: Mm-hmm.
0: When in actual fact, we are given an abundance of things that we can do in the home. Like we said earlier, home should and can be very beautiful, but those restrictions are very minimal. It's about the human heart. It says the heart is deceitful above all things and desperately wicked. Who can know it?
1: Mm-hmm.
0: And so if the heart is transformed to no longer desire those wicked and evil things, now, as the Bible says, we can taste and see that the Lord is actually good. And not just that, he's better than all of those filthy things that we used to desire. Verse 18 says, "And the Lord God said, it is not good that man should be alone. I will make him a helper comparable to him."
1: I like that verse.
0: What do you like about it?
1: Well, it shows that it's good for man and wife to come together and to keep each other's company, and for the wife to be a helper and for the man to be a leader is what I get from it.
0: It's funny that you mentioned that, because when we got married, the arrangement of our ceremony was kind of like a Garden of Eden.
1: That was the theme.
0: Experience. I don't want to jump ahead of ourselves, because we're actually going to talk about in a moment how Adam and Eve were brought together by God himself.
1: Mm-hmm.
0: And he instituted that covenant that was to exist between both man and God. And then we see, as they have God at the center, similarly to how we had the tree of life at the center of the garden, not only did we have temptation that enters the home, but also they had that emblem of life in the tree of life that shows that God or Christ can be at the very center of the home and prevent us from making any mistakes that will prevent the home from living and thriving
1: mm-hmm.
0: into the future. But it says in verse 21, could you read that for us,
1: sure.
0: Sash?
1: "And the Lord God caused a deep sleep to fall on Adam, and he slept. And he took one of his ribs and closed up the flesh in its place. Then the rib which the Lord God had taken from man, he made into a woman. And he brought her to the man. And Adam said, this is now bone of my bones and flesh of my flesh. She shall be called woman, because she was taken out of man." Therefore, a man shall leave his father and mother and be joined to his wife, and they shall become one flesh. And they were both naked, the man and his wife, and were not ashamed.
0: Now, I take that last verse, and I don't have any evidence to support this, but in my opinion, that last verse is kind of like an allusion to the fact that husband and wife would always have the potential of having children in the future.
1: Mm-hmm.
0: And that shame that did not exist prior to them having children was to be maintained. Husband and wife were supposed to work together and create that unity, that bond, that was not to be broken by the introduction of children. We see so many homes today that are broken after children come into the picture because the focus is taken away from husband and wife and it's now placed upon the children. It's, as I would call it, pedestal kids.
1: Mm-hmm.
0: We place them up on a pedestal and they take the place that either husband or wife should take. And really, above husband and wife is who?
1: God.
0: Is God. And so there's this three-way union, and the children are supposed to be branches that come out, like the fruit
1: mm-hmm.
0: that come from that oneness between husband and wife and God. So I have a question. Why did God make Adam and Eve's home a garden?
1: Well, one reason I would say is for cultivation of character. When I think of myself in gardening, we were just gardening yesterday. Gardening is a great tool to use to teach children lessons from nature. But I think of gardening, and gardening, you can't just leave it alone to do what it wants. You have to watch it closely to make sure that the plants are growing correctly. And if they start to go astray and grow the way that they shouldn't, you look and see, well, how can I help this plant? And you guide it in the right direction.
0: And it's funny that you mention your plants.
1: Mm-hmm.
0: My wife has a green thumb. When I look at my wife and the joy that fills her heart on her expression, when she sees that first little leaf poke through the soil, it's almost like the little plants are her children. And I think that's part of the reason why God placed Adam and Eve in the garden. You see, before they ever had children of their own, they had to cultivate the soil and the plants, and they could see how these things grow and how God instills life. But also after they sin, we see how the entrance of sin can suck that life out of that experience.
1: Mm-hmm.
0: You see, when the plants get too much sunlight or too much water, too much of anything, they become imbalanced and death can come.
1: I actually have a blackberry bush, a baby one, and I see that the leaves are turning color and I see, okay, something's not right. So I was researching a whole bunch to figure out what can I do to help this plant? And we should take that same effort mm-hmm. and energy into figuring out, okay, if my children are going astray, what can I do to help them grow right and to fix any errors that are taking place that are making them go in the wrong way?
0: Mm-hmm. And we'll talk about it more in later programs, but the idea that nature itself is a lesson book to teach not only children, but also parents, how to relate to God and how to relate to one another is so important that we take the time out in nature to learn these lessons. Eden, to me, represented a number of different things. One of those things was safety, a safe place, a safe environment for a family to grow together and to learn how to communicate with God.
1: Mm-hmm.
0: Because for children, their first introduction to God comes through their parents. It's almost like, remember how Moses, when he was sent to the children of Israel, and he was supposed to be essentially like the mouthpiece of God. He was a representative of God to the people. And so in Moses, they saw a certain character of leadership, of stability. But remember when Moses decided to disobey God, he got angry. And he struck the rock when he was only supposed to speak to it.
1: Mm-hmm.
0: Now the people had a misrepresentation of who God was. They see this anger and this tyrannical spirit. And in fact, God was trying to teach them that he's merciful, gracious, long-suffering, and abundant in goodness and truth, as we see in Exodus chapter 34. And so home is supposed to be a safe environment where children learn, and parents as well, learn how to commune with God.
1: Mm-hmm. And it could be that safe place because God ordained it and God established it. And so it was because of him surrounding and being the center that it was a safe place for them.
0: Mm-hmm. Also, Eden was the first domain of husband and wife. We have this modern concept of the family that is often broken.
1: Mm-hmm.
0: People become contented with a broken structure of the family, when in actual fact, the blueprint says that it's supposed to be, when we have children, it's supposed to be husband and wife. And to our listeners, we don't want you to feel as though we are condemning you.
1: Mm-hmm.
0: Many of us came from single-parent households. I did. I know many other people who came from single-parent households. And there's many other forms of households that people have come from. And so don't feel condemned. But just know that the life that we live must be measured according to what the blueprint says from God's word. And so, if anything, we just take this as a moment to reflect and to seek how much we can better our lives by going back to what God has said in his word.
1: Amen. Eden was also a place that provided nourishing food. We have the tree of life and all the other trees that they were able to eat from.
0: Mm-hmm. You know, a lot of people think that healthy food is actually more of a curse, because mm-hmm. we see highly processed food and so much disease is brought into homes, not realizing the importance of the home cook. In the book of Education, page 216, it says, "To the health and happiness of the whole family, nothing is more vital than skill and intelligence on the part of the cook. I can tell you that my wife is a wonderful cook, and I praise God that she is. It was a match made in heaven." Because my grandmother, she was a great cook, and I believe that people don't realize the importance of the food that comes into our bodies, because what does our brain feed off of? What do our organs feed off of? What produces good blood? A lot of times it's that food that comes in and is translated to those things. Because of this, it says in this quote, "By ill-prepared, unwholesome food, she may hinder and even ruin both the adult's usefulness and the child's development. Or by providing food adapted to the needs of the body, and at the same time inviting and palatable, she can accomplish as much in the right as otherwise she accomplishes in the wrong direction." So in many ways, life's happiness is bound up with faithfulness in common duties.
1: Mm-hmm. So that's a very important role that the mother has.
0: As we consider what the Eden structure was to Adam and Eve, can you tell me, Sasha, in the next few minutes, what it was like in your home? I mentioned that I came from a broken home, but what was it like for you coming from a more structured, together home?
1: Well, for me, even though I was born before my parents were married, I lived with my mom, but my dad was still very much a part of my life, and eventually they did get married. So I had that, you know, quote unquote, perfect household with my mom and dad, and I had my brother. And as we grew in Christ, we would have daily worship together and have fun times together, eat meals together, and just laugh together. And I would say that really helped me to look forward to building a family of my own and one in those things. And we built traditions together. On Friday nights, we would have a candlelit dinner and eat fruits, nuts, and grains and listen to lovely music. And whenever I hear that music, it still brings beautiful memories to me. So it really helped to shape me into the type of person that I am and the mom that I am aiming to be, because I had that good example of my parents.
0: It's funny that you mentioned things that lingered or stayed with you years later.
1: Mm-hmm.
0: And it really reflects what the Bible says about training up a child in the way that they should go. And when they get old, they will not depart from it. To me, that speaks to the fact that when you lay those foundational principles in them, all of those niceties that come with a warm and loving family, they remember that years later. And sometimes even if they drift, they'll go back in their mind. Once they hit rock bottom, it happened to me. I had a praying grandmother. I was raised in a Christian home, even though it was a broken home, which I'll talk about in another program. But even though I was raised in a somewhat broken home, I still had that Christian foundation, which years later, after I went into the world and I hit rock bottom, I was able to come back to where I had last seen Jesus. I remember saying to myself, I need to be able to hear God's voice. Well, where did that come from? It was all those times where I remember laying in the church pew, back when we used to have only wooden pews, no cushions, but, you know, laying in the church pew for prayer meeting and not really understanding what's being said. I remember the years that I spent being trained as a junior usher, following in the footsteps of my grandfather. And so even though I didn't have my, I did have my mother there at certain points. I didn't have my father for most of my childhood, if not all. But at least I had my grandparents there. This is another subject that we want to talk about in the future. Grandparents who raised their grandbabies. It's a tremendous work. And I just want to say thank you to all the grandparents who are listening, who have played a special role in the lives of your grandchildren, because it's a tremendous work. And I believe that God will reward that work if you are faithful. But I just look at all the seeds that were planted in my childhood, and that even though I drifted, the Lord was still there planting seeds so that when I got older, I would know where to come back. And so to our listeners, if you feel like you've failed in parenthood, if you feel like you've drifted away from God's plan, or if you haven't instilled anything spiritual in the lives of your children from God's word, I encourage you to first pray, because God is merciful. As I mentioned in the book of Exodus, it says he's merciful and gracious, long-suffering and abundant in goodness and truth. Another place says that God's mercies are new every morning. So it doesn't matter whether it's a new day, whether you messed up yesterday, God's mercies can be new to you each and every day. And so I encourage you to pray to the Lord and ask him to show you the ways in which you can improve your home life, and God will reward you. So if we're being honest, how many of us have gotten things right at the beginning, at the outset of making our family structure? And I'm sure many of us have gotten things wrong. I know that as a couple, we can attest to many failures in our marriage, in our child raising, but all hope is not lost. In fact, that is one of the main reasons for this program, to help God's people to take back their homes from the enemy and to become acquainted with the foundational principles of family life that puts Christ at the center, like that tree of life that we saw in the Garden of Eden. So when you're tempted to lose hope because of the mistakes that your family has made, remember that as long as we have breath, we can redeem the time, because the days are evil, according to Ephesians 5, verse 16.
1: What a beautiful promise.
0: Amen. I'm looking forward to the journey that we have moving forward in this series. With that in mind, Sasha, would you mind having a word of prayer for our listeners and for our family as well?
1: Sure. Dear Heavenly Father, we thank you so much for the privilege that we have to come to you, our anxieties that we may have in our families. We know that many of us have not started right, but we pray that you will help each of us by your Spirit to redeem the time, to go back over those mistakes that we've made, to put in effort to figure out how can we make our families right with your Spirit guiding us. We thank you that you have promised that we can do it, and we praise you for what will happen on this program. In Jesus' name we pray. Amen.
0: Amen. Please join us next time on A Little Heaven on Earth.
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3: No one can make you feel inferior without your consent. Those words were spoken by Eleanor Roosevelt, the wife of a former president of the United States. I also read an account where a Rembrandt painting was sold for over $1 million, and I thought, what in the world will make some paint on a canvas worth so much? A couple of thoughts came to mind. First, this was a unique painting. Secondly, Rembrandt was a genius. Then I started thinking about us. There are billions of people on Earth today, but each one of us is rare, exclusive, different, and unique. There are no two people exactly alike. You know why? God made each of us to be a masterpiece on his creative canvas. So why don't we see our value? What prevents us from understanding our worth in God's sight? Under inspiration, Isaiah wrote the following: I will make a mortal more rare than fine gold, a man more than the golden wedge of Ophir, Isaiah 13, verse 12. God has never lowered our value. Sin has. In Genesis 1:27, we read, so God created man in his own image. In the image of God, he created him. Male and female, he created them. So if you feel devalued and pushed aside, begin today to reclaim your rightful place in Jesus. 1 Peter 2:9 tells us, but you are a chosen generation, a royal priesthood, a holy nation, his own special people.
4: But God, who is rich in mercy, because of his great love with which he loved us, even when we were dead in trespasses, made us alive together with Christ. By grace you have been saved, and raised us up together, and made us sit together in the heavenly places in Christ Jesus, that in the ages to come he might show the exceeding riches of his grace in his kindness toward us in Christ Jesus. For by grace you have been saved through faith, and that not of yourselves. It is the gift of God, not of works, lest anyone should boast.
5: Faith means placing complete trust in God and accepting his offer of salvation. Having a living relationship with God is essential to our faith. So exercise your faith in him today.
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7: Then addressing them by the endearing term, little children, he said, yet a little while I am with you, ye shall seek me. And as I said unto the Jews, whither I go, ye cannot come. So now I say to you. The disciples could not rejoice when they heard this. Fear fell upon them. They pressed close about the Savior, their master and Lord, their beloved teacher and friend. He was dearer to them than life. To him they had looked for help in all their difficulties, for comfort in their sorrows and disappointments. Now he was to leave them, a lonely, dependent company. Dark were the forebodings that filled their hearts. But the Savior's words to them were full of hope. He knew that they were to be assailed by the enemy and that Satan's craft is most successful against those who are depressed by difficulties. Therefore, he pointed them away from the things which are seen to the things which are not seen. From earthly exile, he turned their thoughts to the heavenly home. Let not your heart be troubled, he said. Ye believe in God, believe also in me. In my Father's house are many mansions. If it were not so, I would have told you. I go to prepare a place for you. And if I go and prepare a place for you, I will come again and receive you unto myself, that where I am, there you may be also. And whither I go, ye know, and the way ye know. For your sake I came into the world, I am working in your behalf. When I go away, I shall still work earnestly for you. I came into the world to reveal myself to you, that you might believe. I go to the Father to cooperate with him in your behalf. The object of Christ's departure was the opposite of what the disciples feared. It did not mean a final separation. He was going to prepare a place for them, that he might come again and receive them unto himself. While he was building mansions for them, they were to build characters after the divine similitude. Still the disciples were perplexed. Thomas, always troubled by doubts, said, Lord, we know not whither thou goest, and how can we know the way? Jesus saith unto him, I am the way, the truth, and the life. No man cometh unto the Father but by me. If ye had known me, ye should have known my Father also. And from henceforth ye know him and have seen him. There are not many ways to heaven. Each one may not choose his own way. Christ says, I am that way. No man cometh unto the Father but by me. Since the first gospel sermon was preached, when in Eden it was declared that the seed of the woman should bruise the serpent's head, Christ had been uplifted as the way, the truth, and the life. He was the way when Adam lived, when Abel presented to God the blood of the slain lamb, representing the blood of the Redeemer. Christ was the way by which patriarchs and prophets were saved. He is the way by which alone we can have access to God. If ye had known me, Christ said, ye should have known my Father also, and from henceforth ye know him and have seen him. But not yet did the disciples understand. Lord, show us the Father, exclaimed Philip, and it sufficeth us. Amazed at his dullness of comprehension, Christ asked with pained surprise, Have I been so long time with you, and yet hast thou not known me, Philip? Is it possible that you do not see the Father and the works he does through me? Do you not believe that I came to testify of the Father? How sayest thou then, Show us the Father? He that hath seen me hath seen the Father. Christ had not ceased to be God when he became man, though he had humbled himself to humanity. The Godhead was still his own. Christ alone could represent the Father to humanity, and this representation the disciples had been privileged to behold for over 3 years. Believe me that I am in the Father and the Father in me, or else believe me for the very work's sake. Their faith might safely rest on the evidence given in Christ's works, works that no man of himself ever had done or ever could do. Christ's work testified to his divinity. Through him, the Father had been revealed. If the disciples believed this vital connection between the Father and the Son, their faith would not forsake them when they saw Christ's suffering and death to save a perishing world. Christ was seeking to lead them from their low condition of faith to the experience they might receive if they truly realized what he was, God in human flesh. He desired them to see that their faith must lead up to God and be anchored there. How earnestly and perseveringly our compassionate Savior sought to prepare his disciples for the storm of temptation that was soon to beat upon them. He would have them hid with him in God. As Christ was speaking these words, the glory of God was shining from his countenance, and all present felt a sacred awe as they listened with rapt attention to his words. Their hearts were more decidedly drawn to him, and as they were drawn to Christ in greater love, they were drawn to one another. They felt that heaven was very near, and that the words to which they listened were a message to them from their heavenly Father. Verily, verily, I say unto you, Christ continued, He that believeth on me, the works that I do shall he do also. The Savior was deeply anxious for his disciples to understand for what purpose his divinity was united to humanity. He came to the world to display the glory of God, that man might be uplifted by its restoring power. God was manifested in him that he might be manifested in them. Jesus revealed no qualities and exercised no powers that men may not have through faith in him. His perfect humanity is that which all his followers may possess if they will be in subjection to God as he was. The greater works than these shall he do, because I go unto my Father. By this Christ did not mean that the disciples' work would be of more exalted character than his, but that it would have greater extent. He did not refer merely to miracle working, but to all that would take place under the working of the Holy Spirit. After the Lord's ascension, the disciples realized the fulfillment of his promise. The scenes of the crucifixion, resurrection, and ascension of Christ were a living reality to them. They saw that the prophecies had been literally fulfilled. They searched the scriptures and accepted their teaching with a faith and assurance unknown before. They knew that the divine teacher was all that he had claimed to be. As they told their experience and exalted the love of God, men's hearts were melted and subdued, and multitudes believed on Jesus. The Savior's promise to his disciples is a promise to his church to the end of time. God did not design that his wonderful plan to redeem men should achieve only insignificant results. All who will go to work, trusting not in what they themselves can do, but in what God can do for and through them, will certainly realize the fulfillment of his promise. "Greater works than these shall ye do," he declares, "because I go unto my Father." As yet, the disciples were unacquainted with the Savior's unlimited resources and power. He said to them, "Hitherto have ye asked nothing in my name." He explained that the secret of their success would be in asking for strength and grace in his name. He would be present before the Father to make request for them. The prayer of the humble suppliant he presents as his own desire in that soul's behalf. Every sincere prayer is heard in heaven. It may not be fluently expressed, but if the heart is in it, it will ascend to the sanctuary where Jesus ministers, and he will present it to the Father without one awkward, stammering word, beautiful and fragrant with the incense of his own perfection. The path of sincerity and integrity is not a path free from obstruction, but in every difficulty we are to see a call to prayer. There is no one living who has any power that he has not received from God. And the source whence it comes is open to the weakest human being. "Whatsoever ye shall ask in my name," said Jesus, "that will I do, that the Father may be glorified in the Son. If ye shall ask anything in my name, I will do it." In my name, Christ bade his disciples pray. In Christ's name, his followers are to stand before God. Through the value of the sacrifice made for them, they are of value in the Lord's sight. Because of the imputed righteousness of Christ, they are accounted precious. For Christ's sake, the Lord pardons those that fear him. He does not see in them the vileness of the sinner. He recognizes in them the likeness of his Son, in whom they believe. The Lord is disappointed when his people place a low estimate upon themselves. He desires his chosen heritage to value themselves according to the price he has placed upon them. God wanted them, else he would not have sent his Son on such an expensive errand to redeem them. He has a use for them, and he is well pleased when they make the very highest demands upon him, that they may glorify his name. They may expect large things if they have faith in his promises. But to pray in Christ's name means much. It means that we are to accept his character, manifest his spirit, and work his works. The Savior's promise is given on condition. "If ye love me," he says, "keep my commandments." He saves men not in sin, but from sin, and those who love him will show their love by obedience. All true obedience comes from the heart. It was heart work with Christ. And if we consent, he will identify himself with our thoughts and aims, so blend our hearts and minds into conformity to his will, that when obeying him, we shall be but carrying out our own impulses. The will, refined and sanctified, will find its highest delight in doing his service. When we know God, as it is our privilege to know him, our life will be a life of continual obedience. Through an appreciation of the character of Christ, through communion with God, sin will become hateful to us. As Christ lived the law in humanity, so we may do if we will take hold of the strong for strength. But we are not to place the responsibility of our duty upon others and wait for them to tell us what to do. We cannot depend for counsel upon humanity. The Lord will teach us our duty just as willingly as he will teach somebody else. If we come to him in faith, he will speak his mysteries to us personally. Our hearts will often burn within us as one draws nigh to commune with us, as he did with Enoch. Those who decide to do nothing in any line that will displease God will know, after presenting their case before him, just what course to pursue. And they will receive not only wisdom, but strength. power for obedience, for service, will be imparted to them as Christ has promised. Whatever was given to Christ, the all things to supply the need of fallen men, was given to him as the head and representative of humanity. And whatsoever we ask, we receive of him, because we keep his commandments and do those things that are pleasing in his sight. Before offering himself as a sacrificial victim, Christ sought for the most essential and complete gift to bestow upon his followers, a gift that would bring within their reach the boundless resources of grace. "I will pray the Father," he said, "and he shall give you another Comforter, that he may abide with you forever, even the Spirit of truth, whom the world cannot receive because it seeth him not, neither knoweth him. But ye know him, for he dwelleth with you and shall be in you. I will not leave you orphans, I will come to you." Before this, the Spirit had been in the world. From the very beginning of the work of redemption, he had been moving upon men's hearts. But while Christ was on earth, the disciples had desired no other helper. Not until they were deprived of his presence would they feel their need of the Spirit, and then he would come. The Holy Spirit is Christ's representative, but divested of the personality of humanity and independent thereof. Cumbered with humanity, Christ could not be in every place personally. Therefore, it was for their interest that he should go to the Father and send the Spirit to be his successor on earth. No one could then have any advantage because of his location or his personal contact with Christ. By the Spirit, the Savior would be accessible to all. In this sense, he would be nearer to them than if he had not ascended on high. "He that loveth me shall be loved of my Father, and I will love him, and will manifest myself to him." Jesus read the future of his disciples. He saw one brought to the scaffold, one to the cross, one to exile among the lonely rocks of the sea, others to persecution and death. He encouraged them with the promise that in every trial he would be with them. That promise has lost none of its force. The Lord knows all about his faithful servants who, for his sake, are lying in prison or who are banished to lonely islands. He comforts them with his own presence. When, for the truth's sake, the believer stands at the bar of unrighteous tribunals, Christ stands by his side. All the reproaches that fall upon him fall upon Christ. Christ is condemned over again in the person of his disciple. When one is incarcerated in prison walls, Christ ravishes the heart with his love. When one suffers death for his sake, Christ says, "I am he that liveth and was dead, and behold, I am alive forevermore, and have the keys of hell and of death. The life that is sacrificed for me is preserved unto eternal glory." At all times and in all places, in all sorrows and in all afflictions, when the outlook seems dark and the future perplexing, we feel helpless and alone, the Comforter will be sent in answer to the prayer of faith. Circumstances may separate us from every earthly friend, but no circumstance, no distance can separate us from the heavenly Comforter. Wherever we are, wherever we may go, he is always at our right hand to support, sustain, uphold, and cheer. The disciples still failed to understand Christ's words in their spiritual sense. And again, he explained his meaning. By the Spirit, he said, he would manifest himself to them. The Comforter, which is the Holy Ghost, whom the Father will send in my name, he shall teach you all things. No more will you say, "I cannot comprehend." No longer will you see through a glass darkly. You shall be able to comprehend with all saints what is the breadth and length and depth and height, and to know the love of Christ, which passeth knowledge. The disciples were to bear witness to the life and work of Christ. Through their word, He was to speak to all the people on the face of the earth. But in the humiliation and death of Christ, they were to suffer great trial and disappointment. That after this experience their word might be accurate, Jesus promised that the Comforter should bring all things to your remembrance, whatsoever I have said unto you. I have yet many things to say unto you. He continued, but ye cannot bear them now. Howbeit when he, the Spirit of truth, is come, he will guide you into all truth. For he shall not speak of himself, but whatsoever he shall hear, that shall he speak, and he will show you things to come. He will glorify me, for he shall receive of mine, and shall show it unto you. Jesus had opened before his disciples a vast tract of truth, but it was most difficult for them to keep his lessons distinct from the traditions and maxims of the scribes and Pharisees. They had been educated to accept the teaching of the rabbis as the voice of God, and it still held a power over their minds and molded their sentiments. Earthly ideas, temporal things, still had a large place in their thoughts. They did not understand the spiritual nature of Christ's kingdom, though he had so often explained it to them. Their minds had become confused. They did not comprehend the value of the scriptures Christ presented. Many of his lessons seemed almost lost upon them. Jesus saw that they did not lay hold of the real meaning of his words. He compassionately promised that the Holy Spirit should recall these sayings to their minds. And he had left unsaid many things that could not be comprehended by the disciples. These also would be opened to them by the Spirit. The Spirit was to quicken their understanding, that they might have an appreciation of heavenly things. When he, the Spirit of truth, is come, said Jesus, he will guide you into all truth. The Comforter is called the Spirit of truth. His work is to define and maintain the truth. He first dwells in the heart as the Spirit of truth, and thus he becomes the Comforter. There is comfort and peace in the truth, but no real peace or comfort can be found in falsehood. It is through false theories and traditions that Satan gains his power over the mind. By directing men to false standards, he misshapes the character. Through the scriptures, the Holy Spirit speaks to the mind and impresses truth upon the heart. Thus he exposes error and expels it from the soul. It is by the Spirit of truth, working through the Word of God, that Christ subdues his chosen people to himself. In describing to his disciples the office work of the Holy Spirit, Jesus sought to inspire them with the joy and hope that inspired his own heart. He rejoiced because of the abundant help he had provided for his church. The Holy Spirit was the highest of all gifts that he could solicit from his Father for the exaltation of his people. The Spirit was to be given as a regenerating agent, and without this, the sacrifice of Christ would have been of no avail. The power of evil had been strengthening for centuries, and the submission of men to this satanic captivity was amazing. Sin could be resisted and overcome only through the mighty agency of the third person of the Godhead, who would come with no modified energy, but in the fullness of divine power. It is the Spirit that makes effectual what had been wrought out by the world's Redeemer. It is by the Spirit that the heart is made pure. Through the Spirit, the believer becomes a partaker of the divine nature. Christ has given his Spirit as a divine power to overcome all hereditary and cultivated tendencies to evil, and to impress his own character upon his church. Of the Spirit, Jesus said, "He shall glorify me." The Savior came to glorify the Father by the demonstration of his love, so the Spirit was to glorify Christ by revealing his grace to the world. The very image of God is to be reproduced in humanity, The honor of God, the honor of Christ, is involved in the perfection of the character of his people. When he, the Spirit of Truth, is come, he will reprove the world of sin, and of righteousness, and of judgment. The preaching of the word will be of no avail without the continual presence and aid of the Holy Spirit. This is the only effectual teacher of divine truth. Only when the truth is accompanied to the heart by the Spirit will it quicken the conscience or transform the life. One might be able to present the letter of the Word of God. He might be familiar with all its commands and promises. But unless the Holy Spirit sets home the truth, no souls will fall on the rock and be broken. No amount of education, no advantages, however great, can make one a channel of light without the cooperation of the Spirit of God. The sowing of the gospel seed will not be a success unless the seed is quickened into life by the dew of heaven. Before one book of the New Testament was written, before one gospel sermon had been preached after Christ's ascension, the Holy Spirit came upon the praying apostles. Then the testimony of their enemies was, "Ye have filled Jerusalem with your doctrine." Christ has promised the gift of the Holy Spirit to his church, and the promise belongs to us as much as to the first disciples. But like every other promise, it is given on conditions. There are many who believe and profess to claim the Lord's promise. They talk about Christ and about the Holy Spirit, yet receive no benefit. They do not surrender the soul to be guided and controlled by the divine agencies. We cannot use the Holy Spirit. The Spirit is to use us. Through the Spirit, God works in his people to will and to do of his good pleasure. But many will not submit to this. They want to manage themselves. This is why they do not receive the heavenly gift. Only to those who wait humbly upon God, who watch for his guidance and grace, is the Spirit given. The power of God awaits their demand and reception. This promised blessing, claimed by faith, brings all other blessings in its train. It is given according to the riches of the grace of Christ, and he is ready to supply every soul according to the capacity to receive. In his discourse to the disciples, Jesus made no mournful allusion to his own sufferings and death. His last legacy to them was a legacy of peace. He said, "Peace I leave with you. My peace I give unto you. Not as the world giveth, give I unto you. Let not your heart be troubled, neither let it be afraid." Before leaving the upper chamber, the Savior led his disciples in a song of praise. His voice was heard not in the strains of some mournful lament, but in the joyful notes of the Passover Hallel. "Oh, praise the Lord, all ye nations, praise him, all ye people, for his merciful kindness is great toward us, and the truth of the Lord endureth forever. Praise ye the Lord." After the hymn, they went out. Through the crowded streets they made their way, passing out of the city gate toward the Mount of Olives. Slowly they proceeded, each busy with his own thoughts. As they began to descend toward the mount, Jesus said in a tone of deepest sadness, "Ye shall be offended because of me this night. For it is written, I will smite the shepherd, and the sheep of the flock shall be scattered abroad." The disciples listened in sorrow and amazement. They remembered how in the synagogue at Capernaum, when Christ spoke of himself as the bread of life, many had been offended and had turned away from him. But the 12 had not shown themselves unfaithful. Peter, speaking for his brethren, had then declared his loyalty to Christ. Then the Savior had said, "Have not I chosen you 12, and one of you is a devil?" In the upper chamber, Jesus said that one of the 12 would betray him, and that Peter would deny him. But now his words include them all.
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8: This is Valera Babb with a poem written by my grandfather, Willis F. Weston. All for you. Do you struggle up the road? Jesus fell beneath his load. Have you grief besetting now? Drops of blood were on his

0: and fate. Praise Him for His leading true, now and all the journey through.
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Well, thank you very much for that warm welcome. I must say it's an absolute pleasure and privilege to be with you. And I also must say I'm so excited about accompanying you on an exploration into the world of nature. And as we journey together, we'll see how nature's lessons complement those from another source. So let's begin. Robert was a lifesaver who was on a training swim with three other lifesavers off the northeast coast of New Zealand at Ocean Beach. And it was a glorious day and he was in his element. He loved the sun, the sea and the surf. And as he swam out further to pick up some training to be fit for life-saving, he was even more excited and exhilarated with a group of dolphins, a small group of dolphins that accompanied him and his three friends. And these dolphins seemed to want to play games. They actually started circling them. And they thought, well, we'll be in this game as well. And Robert started to swim away from the other three life-savers. But the dolphins seemed as though they were really keen to get Robert back to the other three. And then Robert saw the reason. Not far underneath the surface, and he said that day it was crystal clear water, he could see a 3-meter white pointer shark. And he's quoted as saying, I just recoiled. I could see the shark there as plain as the nose upon my face. What the dolphins were actually doing was grouping the lifesavers together, and they were actually gradually bringing them back toward the shore, toward safety. Auckland University marine biologist Dr. Rochelle Constantine was asked to comment on this. And what she says is rather surprising. She said the altruistic response of the dolphins was normal. Now, what does she mean by normal? And I think her next quote explains it. She says, they, that's the dolphins, like to help the helpless. They like to help the helpless. Now I ask you, are we, is mankind helpless to the extent that we need the world of nature to come to our rescue? Is that the state that we are in? Now some would say, well, of course so, certainly so. Others would say, certainly not. And some would say, well, we're not certain. But folks, what I can tell you for certain is that this relationship between nature and mankind, between nature and ourselves, is getting closer. Over the last 30 to 40 years, it seems quite evident that people, now I know not all people, but many people are desiring to live in harmony with nature more than ever before. They desire to respect it and to treat it differently. And we can see how this trust with nature has come through in many different areas. For instance, let me give you one example. 50 years ago, the River Thames, upon which London is situated, was considered biologically dead. It seemed as though no organism of significance really wanted to live in the river there. And they said that birds would not live there. Matter of fact, Dr. Richard Fitter, a ornithologist, said in 1949... that no heron would ever live in this city again and nest and breed because of the pollution that had been pumped in to the river itself. And yet, when they changed regulations and industry was no longer to pump effluent and other wastes into the river, things started to change. The Zoological Society of London in 2005 reported on the first sighting of a seahorse. And seals are back there in abundance. So are various fish like sea trout and sea bass and mullet and flounder. As a result of their reappearance, we also see that birds like grebe

0: Beebs and other birds as well that feed on those fish are also in greater abundance. And yes, the heron have returned. We can certainly see this from this case, this example of cleaning up the River Thames, how human beings are now more in touch with nature. But wherever you look, you see examples of this. We even have in this country, and not only in this country, but green political parties. And they're interested in the environment. We have recycling, anything from water to waste. We have organisations like Greenpeace and the Worldwide Fund for Animals and the Environmental Protection Agency. We have all of these organisations which are helping us to have this better relationship with nature and to look after nature. We have television programs. We even have two satellite television channels devoted to nature, like the National Geographic and Discovery channels. And we can see, even in our own neighbourhoods, how people are respecting nature as perhaps never before. No longer do we just throw rubbish out the window. We tend to put that litter into the correct container. What's the reason for this? Why are people now respecting nature perhaps more than ever before? And I think there's several reasons. Well, the obvious one when I've asked that question of people is that, well, we need to make quite sure our own survival is guaranteed. We're concerned about our own longevity. But there are other reasons as well. And one which I hear from time to time I'm most interested in. And it is that we can learn from nature. And hence the name of this series is called Nature's Lesson Books. And we can see as a result of nature many things which can help us in our daily lives. When people give me this answer, it reminds me of something that was written thousands of years ago. And this is what was written. But ask the animals and they will teach you. Or the birds of the air and they will tell you. Or speak to the earth and it will teach you. Or let the fish of the sea inform you. Ladies and gentlemen, as we go through this series, I'd like you to understand right from the word go that nature provides many valuable lessons for us, and it was meant to do just that. Things like, how did we get here? This is one of the most important questions that everybody asks themselves at some stage. How did we actually get here? Well, nature helps us to answer that question. And let me give you a simple example of how so. I think you'll probably agree that there's two main belief systems about how we got here, about our origins. One, of course, is theory. It's theory or theories because nobody was there to validate this theory. It's a theory that is based on random chance, it's unsupervised, it's impersonal, and as I said, no one was there, yet it is still taught in many of our schools. But there's a second belief system as well, and that is the creation account. And people today understand it perhaps by the name intelligent design. It fits in to some extent with this creation account. Now I ask you, which of these two belief systems do you hold? Do you conform to? Do you believe is the way we actually got here? I'm going to show you through a simple test which of these you would actually hold to. Now, you might be a little bit off put by the word test that we're going to test you, but it's very, very simple. And you'll actually see some science lessons here in nature. I'm going to use this living plant here in this dead pot as an example. I'm going to ask you three questions about that. The first is this. Given your understanding of nature, your observation, your experience in that, could this dead pot ever turn into this living plant? What do you think? Yes or no? No, of course not. What if I said to you, I give you 1,000,000 years or 1,000,000,000 years, could this non-living pot turn into this living plant? No, it still couldn't. Why? Because it's a scientific fact, and you uphold this in your observation of nature, that life produces life. We know that, for sure. Dead things, non-living things, do not produce living things. Now, that's an easy question, isn't it? And the other two are just as easy. Let me give you the second. Could this living plant ever, given any amount of time, become a human being? I mean, it's alive and I'm alive. Could this living plant ever turn into a human being? Yes or no? And again, you answered no. Again, if I say, given a million years, could a living plant turn into a human being? And your answer would still be, no, it can't. Why? Because like produces like. You know that. Cats don't produce dogs, fish don't produce frogs, and storks don't produce babies. They don't even deliver them. It's a scientific fact from your observation of nature, from your experience, that like produces like. And now let me ask you a third question. If we just packed up from this auditorium now, well, not even packed up, if we just left, we left the lights on, we left the cameras on, we left the data projectors on, the computers on, when we just left everything the way it is and walked right out now, but came back in 100 years' time, tell me, would things be in a better state or a worse state than what they are now? Yes, they would be in a worse state. Why? This is another scientific principle. Things deteriorate over time. So these light globes would have lost power or blown or something. They no longer would be on in 100 years' time, nor would the cameras or the television or the data projector, because things deteriorate over time. Scientists even have a law which relates to this. They call it the second law of thermodynamics. Things run down. So, if you look at those three principles, life produces life, like produces like, and things deteriorate over time, and if you agree with those, you will actually give the theory a big cross and the creation account a big tick. Because, see, friends, the creation account says life produces life. And like produces like, and things deteriorate over time. But the theory says, well, non-living things will eventually become living. And fish eventually will become frogs. And things actually get better over time, not get worse over time. You know, I know, that's not our experience from our time on this earth. Friends, what you see here is nature speaking to you. And each of these programs that we follow each night, there'll be a gem that we can see from nature. And tonight I want to just tell you briefly what that is. Nature is speaking to you when you see a non-living pot bearing a living plant. You can see that it's speaking to you about your origin and your existence, because the dead pot will never become a living plant, and the living plant will never become a human being, and things do run down over time. You've seen that in nature's lesson book, and you'll read it also in God's Word, the Bible, because the creation account is told to us in the first couple of chapters of this book, and it's what this book upholds. So let's go back to that question that we asked a little bit earlier. How did we get here? What are our origins? We know that it's not random chance. We know that it's not impersonal theory. How does this book explain our origins? Come with me to Genesis chapter 1. You'll know we're all part of the universe. And how did this universe come into existence? Genesis chapter 1 and verse 1, the very first verse in the Bible, tells us. It says, in the beginning, God created the heavens and the, what does it say there? The earth. So this is the origin of the material universe. God created the heavens and the earth. Just how did he do that? Psalms chapter 33 explains. Turn over in your Bibles to Psalms chapter 33, and we'll look at verses 6 and 9. Psalms chapter 33, it says in verse 6 here, by the word of the Lord the heavens were made. By the what does it say? By the word of the Lord the heavens were made, and all the host of them by the breath of his mouth. And then pop down to verse 9, and it says, for he, God, what did he do? He spoke, and it was done. He commanded, and it was stood fast. Now, this is a little different concept for us to understand, I suppose. Because it says here clearly that the power of God's word brought this universe, brought this earth into existence. His power is in his word. And people have a expression for this. They say God created things out of nothing, or ex nihilo, out of nothing God spoke and it was so. Instantaneous. It didn't take hundreds of years, thousands of years, or millions of years. It was so out of the breath of his mouth. When he spoke, it was so. He spoke it into existence. Now that doesn't reconcile with the theory. But what you'll find is the creation account and the theory do not reconcile at all. And we've already established that we follow the creation account. We're about to learn more of that. Because what was the order of things that were created? Let's go back to Genesis chapter 1. Genesis chapter 1, and we don't have enough time this evening to read all of Genesis chapter 1 and Genesis chapter 2. But we're going to see roughly the order in which God created things. And when we read selected verses here, you'll see that each time God creates something on each day, it begins with, then God said. So let's first look at what happened on day one. If we look at Genesis chapter 1 and then verses 3 to 5, it says, then God said, let there be light, and there was what? There was light. He spoke. He said, look, I want there to be light. Let there be light. And there was light. That's where his power is, in his word. And God saw the light, that it was good. And God divided the light from the darkness. God called the light day, the darkness he called night. So the evening and the morning were the first day. So on day one, God created the light. And that's a full 24-hour period. The Hebrew is clear on that. We're talking about not millions of years. We're talking about one 24-hour period. What happened on day two? Let's have a look and we'll read verse 6. Then God said, let there be a firmament in the midst of the waters, and let it divide the waters from the waters. So on day two, the firmament was created. Now, we don't use that word very much in our English today. A word which we might use would be atmosphere. So on day two, the atmosphere was brought into existence instantaneously when God spoke. Get the idea? He spoke it into existence. Let's have a look now at day three, verses 10 and 11. And God called the dry land earth, and the gathering together of the waters he called seas. And God saw that it was good. Then God said, let the earth bring forth grass, the herb that yields seed, and the fruit tree that yields fruit according to its kind. Now, I just want to pause there and draw your attention to that. Remember one of the scientific principles that we said? This living tree would never produce a human being, because that's a tree and I'm a human being. That tree will produce another tree, and I produce another human being. Like produces like. And there's the scientific principle there in verse 11. But let's just go on. And after it says, according to its kind, whose seed is in itself on the earth, and it was so. Again, just spoken into existence. It was so, the word says. So that's what happened there on day three. We could say it's the vegetation, the water, and the land was brought into existence. Day four, let's go down to verse 16. Then God made two great lights. And as we read this, see if you can see what lights they were, or they refer to. The greater light to rule the day, what would we call that? Yes, the sun. And the lesser light to rule the night, which of course is the moon. He made also the stars. And so we can see on day four, the sun and the moon and the stars were created. again spoken into existence instantaneously. Day 5, look at verse 20. Then God said, let the waters abound with an abundance of living creatures, and let birds fly above the earth across the face of the firmament of the heavens. And so here we can see this is the fish and the fowls, we could say. The aerial and marine life were created on day 5. Now we're getting closer toward the end of this first creation week. Let's have a look at day 6, verse 24. Then God said, let the earth bring forth the living creature according to its kind, cattle and creeping thing, and beast of the earth, each according to its kind. And it was so. We can see that scientific principle there of like producing like. But here at the beginning of day 6, we can see that land animals were now created. And pop down to verse 26, and this is a really important part for us human beings. Then God said, let us make man in our image according to our likeness. And we'll just pop over to chapter 2 and verse 21. And the Lord God caused a deep sleep to fall on Adam, and he slept, and he took one of his ribs and closed up the flesh in its place. Then the rib which the Lord God had taken from man he made into a woman, and brought her to the man. We can see there, that's the creation of Adam and Eve. And some men take a lot of joy here, saying, well, we are preeminent because we were created first. But you know what the ladies think? Well, at least some of the ladies think this. Well, man was just a prototype. God was just having a trial run when he created Adam. But when he created Eve, he had perfected the art. And I can't disagree with that. I think my wife's beautiful, and I'm sure you think yours is too. So we can't disagree with that. But here we have a summary of the order of events that were created. Day 1, light. Day 2, the atmosphere. Day 3, the land, the sea, and the plants. Day 4, the sun, the moon, and the stars. Day 5, the aerial and marine life. Day 6, at the beginning, the land animals. And then, of course, Adam and Eve at that time. You know what pleases me so much about this is that we can see that we were planned, friends. We're not here by random chance. It's not unsupervised, our origins here. It's not impersonal. We are significant. We are accepted in the sight of God because he had planned for us. He created us. He spoke us into existence. He breathed the breath of life into Adam's nostrils because he wanted to create us. We didn't arise out of some slime pit, some pond that grew into some sort of fish or amphibian and then on to mammals and then into us. Not at all. These two belief systems do not reconcile at all. They are not subsets of each other. They are mutually exclusive, but the creation account makes me feel wanted, makes you feel wanted and accepted and significant. That's what I like about this. We might say, well, how can you believe it? It's just words in a book here. How do you believe the creation account? And that's a very good question. Come over to Hebrews chapter 11. Hebrews chapter 11 is in the New Testament, and we'll look at verse 3 in Hebrews chapter 11. And here we'll see, in fact, how we can believe this. In fact, it's answered in the very first two words of the verse. It says, by faith. By what? By faith we understand the worlds were framed by the word of God. We'll just leave it there. That's talking about creation. And the writer of Hebrews here is saying, we can believe it because we have faith in it. By faith we were created. People say, well, by having faith, what's that mean? If we go to the dictionary and we look up the meaning of the word faith, we'll see that faith, it means a belief. It means having trust in, having confidence in. But I think we should let this book interpret itself. As we go through Nature's Lesson Book series, we'll actually do that fairly frequently. The best interpreter of this book is the writer itself. If I wrote you a letter that you didn't understand, and you wanted someone to help you to understand the letter, who would be the best person to speak to? It would be me. Similarly, if we want a definition of faith, let's go to this book and see what it says. And it's actually in the same chapter. If we go up to verse 1 from verse 3, we see here that it says that faith is the substance of things hoped for, the evidence of things not seen. That's what faith is. And you know what, friends? Every person here, every person in the world has faith, and so do you. You have faith in someone, or you have faith in something. There can be no doubt about that. And I was told a story many years ago that really brought this home to me very solidly, that confirmed this statement better than any other. And it relates to the strip bombing of the Pacific Islands during World War II. And there, where there was very little shelter except what they had dug in the earth of the ground, where they would hide in those trenches and just hope that one of those bombs from the enemy aircraft just didn't strike them and blow them to pieces. And as you can see, it would be very scary to be there. There were Christians in those foxholes, but there were also atheists in those foxholes. And yet when it came to the time that they looked like they were in imminent doom or danger of dying at least, that even the atheists started praying to God. And hence, as a result of that, you have this statement coined, there are no atheists in foxholes. Folks, we all have faith in something. It may be that atheists have no faith in God because they don't believe in God. But given the right circumstances, they will change their mind. I so happen, as you perhaps, and I hope you do, have faith in God's word. Faith in this ancient document, that when it says that God created the heavens and the earth, I have faith in it. Another may have faith that it is not true. But what we see with nature, what we see with what we've already spoken about, I suppose, with those scientific principles, is that we can have great faith in this book. I have found it to be historically accurate and scientifically accurate. Let me give you some examples of that. When common popular thinking said that the earth was flat, and by the way, there's still some flat earth people around today in the Flat Earth Society, but when common popular scientific, you could say, thinking said that the earth was flat, guess what this book says? It said that the earth was a sphere. When popular human thinking said that when it rains on this so-called flat earth, that the land masses don't get covered with the water because the water flows over the edges, guess what this book said? It said, well, the rain cycle or the water cycle follows a set pattern. And you have the water being lifted up from the oceans and going across to the land masses and then drenching the land masses, and then it runs down into the ocean yet again. When popular human thinking said that this flat earth was suspended on four huge elephants, they must have been pretty large elephants if you ask me, and they in turn were placed on top of a even larger sea turtle, guess what this book said? It said that this sphere of the earth hangs in space. When popular human thinking said, you don't need to worry about hygiene, you don't need to worry about what you eat, you don't need to worry about quarantine and sterilization, guess what this book said? Those principles of hygiene and sterilization and quarantine and diet are all contained within this book. Folks, you can have faith that this book is accurate. I have no doubt about that. And so when I read at the first verse of the book, in the beginning God created, we can have utter faith in that. And when God did finish his creation on that sixth day, and he stood back and he looked at everything there at the end of that week, what did he think of his creation? Come with me as we look at Genesis chapter 1 and verse 31. Genesis chapter 1 and verse 31. Then God saw everything that he had made, and indeed it was what? What does it say there, the next two words? It was very good. God stood back, as it were, and he looked at his creation. He looked at everything that he had created on those 6 days, and he said, "This is very good." That master creator, that master designer, as though he had just finished creating the most beautiful earth, had just said, "That is fantastic. It is so good." Folks, it was too. It was absolutely perfect. That is our origin. And the master designer, the master creator, put it there all for a purpose. Why was the world created? Isaiah chapter 45 and verse 18 tells us the answer. I want you to read carefully as we look at this verse. Isaiah chapter 45 and verse 18. And it reads, "For thus says the Lord, who created the heavens, who is God, who formed the earth and made it, who established it, who did not create it in vain." Oh, that sounds good to me. We're not here by chance. We're not here for no reason. We're here for a purpose, folks. And let's look at the last part to tell us what it is. "We're not created in vain, who formed it to be inhabited." That's what we're here for. We're here to inhabit the earth. "I am the Lord, and there is none other," God says here. That is our purpose, to inhabit this earth. And read the inference, or understand the inference there. It's most important. We're here to inhabit. The earth has been created for us, so we can live here together. Why? For relationships. That's what's inferred in this text. For relationships. This is the purpose of life. To love and to be loved. And you would have heard of the expression, "Love makes the world go round." Well, to some extent, that's true. It certainly does. Because that is the purpose that we are here. To love and to be loved. You might recall this statement by John Donne, who wrote hundreds of years ago, "No man is an island entire of itself. Every man is a piece of the continent, a part of the main. Any man's death diminishes me because I am involved in mankind. And therefore, never send to know for whom the bell tolls. It tolls for thee." What's he talking about here? He's talking about interconnectedness, interdependence. Not independence, but interdependence. He's talking about relationship. John Donne is saying, when the funeral bell tolls, don't bother asking who it's for, because a little bit of you have died. No man is an island. We're all designed for relationship. And friends, you can see this greatly in nature. Take this humble budgerigar, native to Australia. They love living in flocks. They love companionship. And when you take them out of their natural surroundings and you put them in a small cage, and it's good not to do that, they really need greater space, particularly if you put them in a small cage on their own. You know what they'll do if you put a mirror in there? They'll look into the mirror. Why? Because they see their image. They see their reflection in that mirror. And they think, well, there's not another live budgie here, but there is something that looks like a budgerigar. And some of them, by the way, fall in love with their image. They even regurgitate sometimes into the mirror as a sign of loving that image. Then, of course, we have other birds. These are lovebirds, very well named, because they love each other. Another family of birds, the geese. They love family relationships. And here you see mum and dad and the babies going out for a paddle. And they certainly mate for life. We could learn a thing or two about geese, can't we? Meerkats, this little fellow appreciates family relationships to the extent that he even wants to be in the snapshot. But I think this is good, this illustration of how we are meant to relate and how nature explains that. These are the Hua birds, last sighted in 1907. I think they were declared extinct in 1923. And the male bird is the lower bird there. And if you have a very careful look, you can see that he's got a very short, compared to the female, beak. And that beak is very strong. And these animals used to live on the larvae and grubs that they could find inside tree trunks. And what would happen is the male used to peck through the hard bark on the outside. And when he had made a hole, and the female would then come along and insert her long, slender beak into the tract, into the tunnel that was in the tree trunk there, and extricate some dinner, extricate a worm or a grub or a larvae of some description. The male was totally dependent on the female to pull out that grub. The female was so totally dependent on the male to break through the hard part of the tree. We can clearly see here this dependence upon each other, and that's how we are made, just as John Donne said. Someone once said, animals show an affection far superior to the affection shown by some of the human race. And I believe there's a great deal of truth in that statement. Not only can we see affection within animals, a relationship there, but we can even benefit by relationships. This bird is the greater honey guide, a bird that lives in Africa. We don't have these in this land. And if you notice its scientific name printed underneath its common name, it's Indicator Indicator. Now that's rather interesting. Why would it be called Indicator Indicator? Let me tell you. Because it has a specific chatter that calls any tribes people who want to chase after honey and find a hive full of honey. This little bird has a specific chatter which alerts the tribesmen to go and follow it to where the hive is. And then when they get to the hive, obviously the tribesman gets the honey out of the hive, robs the nest, but he leaves the wax there. And this African honey guide is the only vertebrate animal that eats beeswax. And so we can see here this symbiotic, to some extent, this mutual relationship between nature and human beings. Whilst there may not be African honey guides in Australia, we certainly have relationships with animals as well. We have many dogs and cats and birds and horses and fish that we relate to. Matter of fact, 66% of households in this country own a pet. 75% of their pet owners see their pets as part of the family. In fact, 3 out of 10 would like to take their pet to work if they could. We spend over $4 billion on pets annually. Why? Why do we desire this relationship with pets? Well, New Scientist magazine has postulated, well, probably because they're good listeners and pets don't talk back. They provide affection that makes us feel respected, admired, and wanted. They improve our self-esteem and our ability to cope with the stresses of life. And they give us a sense of belonging. But then so does creation. Remember that? Shows us that we belong. But this statement here, which is also written by the same magazine, concerns me a little bit. Pets can provide owners with a special kind of emotional support, which is lacking, or at least uncommon, in relationships between people. Now, that's very sad. In other words, because we can't have proper relationships or appropriate relationships with some people, because we can't find such relationships, then we have to go with perhaps what's second best and go with pets. And so we see that perhaps the strains in family relationships between husband and wife or children are sometimes superseded by those of pets, having relationships with pets. Folks, we are designed for relationship. And it's this loving relationship that was at the heart of John Donne's statement. It was this loving relationship concept which is the bond in all of nature. It is loving relationships which is the essence of God's creation of us. And if we read in this book, we'll find that there are 3 main types of relationships. Let's quickly have a look at that. The first relationship type we'll see here, and all of these three are found clearly, not just throughout the Bible, but also in Genesis, in the first three chapters. And if we have a look at here, Genesis chapter 3, verses 8 and 9, and it says, they, that's Adam and Eve, heard the sound of the Lord God walking in the garden in the cool of the day, and Adam and his wife hid themselves from the presence of the Lord God among the trees of the garden. Then the Lord God called to Adam and said, "Where are you, Adam? I can't see you. I can't find you. Where are you?" What was God requesting? Why did he call out to Adam as such? Because he wanted to have a relationship with him. This is the first type of relationship with which we can read here in the Bible. We want to have a relationship with God. It is inborn in us. And God so desired that relationship that they had. And on this particular occasion, and we'll talk about why a little later in the series, he couldn't find Adam. Of course, he knew where he was, but he's just making a point to Adam. I desire that relationship. How are we going in our relationships? Let's just take the Christian church population, people who should have a relationship with their Creator God. How are we going? And it would seem we're not going too well at all. It would seem that church membership and attendance are in fact decreasing. Only 36% of Christians actually read their Bible at least once a week, and these are people who claim to have a relationship with God. Many Christians these days are doubting this concept of absolute truth, something which is fundamental here in the Word of God. How are we going? Not so good, friends. We're only talking about the Christian church population here. There are many who don't have a relationship with God. What about a second type of relationship? Let's go back to Genesis chapter 2 and have a look. Genesis chapter 2 and verse 24. And it says here, "Therefore a man shall leave his father and mother and be joined to his wife, and they shall become one flesh." We can see here that this is talking about relationships with each other. How are we going here with our interpersonal relationships? That one's specifically talking about marriage, but how are we going with our relationships with friendships as well? Well, this might interest you. It's a little light-hearted, but it's certainly true. 54% of people would choose not another human, but choose their pet if stranded on a desert island. 54%, that's one in two, would rather be stranded with a pet. 31% of women spend more time with their pet than their partner. Now, that doesn't say too much about us fellows, does it? 31% of women spend more time with their pet than their partner. And fellas, it only gets worse. 41% of women believe their cat is a better companion than their partner. 41%. 29% believe their cat is more affectionate than their partner. Things are getting pretty bad here, fellas. On a more serious note, though, our relationships with each other aren't faring too well. Loneliness is increasing. Despite the technology age of increased communications and travel, there's still greater loneliness, and also in young people. Wars. Time magazine believes that there's 35 to 40 wars in progress. Divorce is nearly 50% in this country. And there's many more who remain married that aren't happy. Our relationships with each other aren't faring too well. Let's look at the final relationship that's mentioned here in Genesis chapter 1 and verse 28. The final relationship type. Let's have a look at that. Just the last part here of verse 28. And, let's read the whole verse. It says, "Then God blessed them, and God said to them, 'Be fruitful and multiply, fill the earth and subdue it. Have dominion over the fish of the sea, over the birds of the air, and over every living thing that moves on the earth.'" What sort of relationship do you think God is speaking about here? Yes, a relationship with nature. And that's what we're talking about here, a relationship with nature. When we have that relationship, we can certainly see many great lessons from what we can call God's second great lesson book. His first great lesson book, of course, is the Word of God. Let me ask the same question as I've asked of the previous two relationship types. How are we going in our relationships in nature? What do you think? Now, I know I said at the beginning that more and more people are living in harmony with nature, do desire to respect it more. But how are we going? Well, there's still plenty of room for improvement. Take soil erosion, for instance. Even in this country here, the topsoil is being eroded away by improper agricultural means. We're not looking after it. We're grazing animals upon parts of the country that weren't meant to be grazed by such animals. And as a result, soil erosion is now a major problem. How are we going? We have just three species of animals here. The quokka, extinct in 1880. The dodo in 1681. And not too far from here, the Tasmanian tiger, declared extinct in 1923. How are we going? Not so well, it would seem. What about the salinity problem? Cutting down the trees, uprooting the trees is causing problems with the water table. And so we have great salinity problems in this driest continent in the world. Again, how are we going? Not so good. What about oil spills? The Exxon Valdez and other big tankers which rupture their hulls and oil goes everywhere. How are we going? Not so good. What about water depletion? Again, not so good. And then we call this research or culling for scientific purposes. We're not really relating to nature, perhaps, as we should do. And there's plenty of room for improvement in this relationship as well. And then, of course, deforestation. In the name of research or expansion or industry or just to feed the human race, we think we've got to knock down forests ad lib. How are we going? Not so good. What's wrong here, folks? What's happening? Well, that's what we're going to talk about next time. What nature says about conflict and destiny. And the next night when we are together, we're going to talk about why is the world, in fact, as it is. Yes, we're trying to improve our relationships with each other and with nature. But why is the world still as it is? And it's related to the conflict, this battle, this seeming battle that we see between good and evil. We'll talk about that next time. And we'll talk about where we're heading as well. But for now, let me say this. That nature clearly tells us that God created us. That is our origin. God created us. And He's created us for loving relationships. That's our purpose. Loving relationships. And I want to conclude with an example of that. Two short stories, actually. And the first involves these twins. These twins were born, and as is often the case, there was a stronger one. The one on the right is the stronger of the two, and there is a weaker one, one on the left. And it was the hospital policy where these babies were born, they were born slightly premature, to divide them and to put them in separate humidity cribs. Made sense. And they noticed that the stronger one was doing fine. Heart rate was normal, body temperature was normal, all the vital signs were fine. But they noticed that the weaker of the two girls, her body temperature was dropping, her heart rate was dropping, and death seemed imminent. They tried everything they knew that they could do, but to no avail. Then one of the nurses did something which was against hospital policy. She actually took the stronger out of its humidicrib, and then she went and placed it very close in the same humidicrib of the weaker one. And with just in a few minutes of the stronger one being close to the weaker one, she extended her arm around her weaker sister, around her weaker twin, as though in love she was saying, "I care for you. We're going to get through this together." The hospital labelled this the rescuing hug. The rescuing hug. Let me tell you, friends, or let me ask you, rather, what had these two small babies had time to learn about relationships? What had they had time in their short space on earth here to learn about love? And the answer, nothing. Zero. Zilch. They had nothing to learn, no time to learn. And why did one place her arm around the other in a loving gesture? Because relationships are inborn in us. We are made for relationships. God created us for that purpose. There can be no doubt. Here is evidence of that. And so I ask you this evening, how are your relationships going? How are your relationships with God? How are your relationships with friends and family? How are your relationships going with animals, with nature? And you may say to me, "Well, Greg, I can't even have a decent relationship with the dog, let alone with my husband or my wife, let alone with God. My life is just an irreducibly complex mess. You've got no idea what's going on in my life." And friends, you're right. I don't know specifically what's occurring in your life, but God, who created you, does. Don't underestimate his power. He spoke this world into existence, and your life can be markedly better. I believe if you think that your life is an irreducibly complex mess, you're missing out and you're forgetting the depth of meaning behind another illustration that I'd like to close with. On Christmas Day, 1968, the Apollo 8 spacecraft came around after encompassing the dark side of the moon. And as it came around, it saw the horizon of the moon, and then above the horizon they saw this green and blue and white globe called Earth. Just garlanded there with the glistening light of the sun against the black void of space. You're actually looking at a picture of it. And when these men of science and technology, these highly educated men, saw the Earth in that position, they didn't call on Einstein's name. They didn't reach for a lyricist or a poet or a dramatist. They said the only thing that could capture the meaning of this awe-inspiring view, they said, "In the beginning, God." In the beginning, God. Can you finish it? Yes, in the beginning, God created the heavens and the earth. It's the only thing that could capture the moment, that awe-inspiring moment of the invasive, the inescapable sense of the eternal and the infinite. In the beginning, God. Folks, our perfect creator created perfect people for perfect relationships in a perfect environment. And while that no longer is the case, that is the ideal. That's how we were created. Ex nihilo, out of nothing. And you may think that your life is irreducibly complex and it's such a mess that nothing can be done, but don't forget this fact. If God can create out of nothing something perfect in people, relationships, and environment, don't you think that he can do something with your life? Don't you think he has the power to do that? Of course he does. Folks, I exhort you this evening, to place your life in his hands. Yes, I know it takes faith, but it takes a whole lot less faith, if you like, to do that than to believe that fish become frogs and cats become dogs and storks produce babies. We all have faith in something or someone. What I exhort you to do this evening is to place your hands in the hands of the Creator God. Yes, you may still be a little unsure as how to do this, but as you attend these Nature's Lesson Book seminars, if you invest just some of your time, and it's only a few hours each week, if you invest that time, you'll find how your life can be markedly better. That irreducibly complex mess of yours can be something with far greater order, something with far greater happiness. Your relationships with God, that vertical relationship, will mean your relationship with each other improve. And please, as we've suggested here and as we've done here, when you look to nature and see God's great lesson book, his second great lesson book, you can see that these relationships can improve others. What will it be, friends? Will you have faith in the fact that God created us? That's our origin. Will you have faith also in those loving relationships? I feel that there's somebody here tonight that would like to make that decision. And it would be remiss of me if I didn't ask, who would like to make that relationship? Who would like to commence that relationship here and now with your Creator God? If you do, just raise your hand. Just raise your hand if you would like to have that relationship with God. There, I see many hands there raised. Praise the Lord, friends. Praise the Lord. Folks, we're going to be talking next time about what nature says about conflict and destiny. If you've enjoyed this evening, can I ask you to tell your friends about it? There are people who are lost in this world not knowing how to have relationships. There are many people who are lonely, even young people. We've spoken about this already. That loneliness now is great in this world. And so as we leave here this evening, can I suggest that you talk to your friends about this, but do not forget the decision that you've made this evening, that you want to accept Jesus as your forever friend, your loving Creator, and improve that relationship. Let's bow our head in a word of closing prayer. Our loving Heavenly Father, we thank you that you are a Creator. We thank you that you want to be with us and that you've created us for relationships. As we leave this evening, may we ever be mindful of these things, we ask. In Jesus' name, amen.
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2: There are two significant entities in the earthly sanctuary. One is the Lamb and the other is the High Priest. Jesus is the spotless Lamb represented in the sanctuary service, but he has another role also. Jesus is our High Priest. We have such a High Priest who is seated at the right hand of the throne of the Majesty in the heavens, a minister of the sanctuary and of the true tabernacle, which the Lord erected and not man. That's found in Hebrews chapter 8, verses 1 and 2. Every element of the earthly sanctuary points to Jesus.
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3: Hello. lived for some time in a dry part of this country. Beautiful blue skies, dry, barren landscape. However, everywhere there was irrigation, flowers bloomed. Grass grew green and lush. The crops bore an abundant harvest. What made the difference? Water, pure and simple. Isaiah 43:19 says, "Behold, I will do a new thing. Now it shall spring forth. Shall you not know it? I will even make a road in the wilderness and rivers in the desert." Are you in a desert? Does your spiritual life feel dry and barren, cracking under the merciless sun? Allow God to pour His life-giving water, Himself, into your soul, and watch what a difference He can make.
4: This is John Hauser with the reminder today that it isn't the load that weighs us down, it's how we

0: welcome to 3ABN today. We are excited in the studio because our special guest today is a medical doctor, but he's a medical doctor for whom the Lord has done amazing things. And I just want to share this scripture with you first, because as I was speaking to him, what came to my mind was Jeremiah 17:14, where Jeremiah says, "Heal me, Lord, and I shall be healed. Save me, and I shall be saved, for you are my praise." And, you know, there's nothing like being healed by God. As you receive from him, you can turn around and share those healing principles with others. And that's what our special guest is today. So let me introduce to you Dr. Mark Sandoval, who is an emergency room physician, was your major training, a lifestyle,
1: correct,
0: health. And now you have an incredible ministry, the New Paradigm Ministries.
1: Yes.
0: Thank you for being here.
1: Mm-hmm. It's my pleasure.
0: Well, it's our pleasure to have you here. Now, you have written several books and a lot of booklets, but the most amazing thing is the ministry that has been born out of his own personal painful past. So if you would, Mark, if I may call you Mark.
1: Oh, yeah, sure. Okay. Absolutely.
0: Please just give us a little about your background growing up and how you fell into a trap.
1: Yes. So I grew up in church. I grew up in the Central Florida area. And my parents taught me about Jesus and taught me, you know, I remember rocking on my mother's lap while she was reading me stories of Jesus and Bible stories and other things like that. And I very much enjoyed that. And I liked the idea of Jesus and I liked the idea of heaven. And I went through, elementary school and attending church and so on. At some point along the way, I met some influences that were not necessarily the greatest influences, and I started getting involved in things that were quite opposite from the stories that I had heard of Jesus and the principles that I had been taught when I was younger, and that started a cycle of guilt and secrecy and
0: shame.
1: Yes, you know, and yet at the same time, you know, there's many individuals, they have their stories of how they had grown up and then they went off into the world and so on. I stayed in church. I was the lost coin in the house, you know.
0: Mm-hmm.
1: And I remained in church. I remained involved in church and so on. But I struggled with a number of addictions in the background that were not necessarily evident to everybody around. I looked successful on the outside, but I was dying on the inside. And that continued to progress. I tried to fight it. I tried to overcome it. I made promises and broke the promises. And I asked God to punish me if I do this again. And, you know, all of that kind of stuff that goes through the stinking thinking of addictions. And as I continued on, you know, in my life and met my wife and got married and had a couple of children, it just continued to get worse and spiral. And I got to the point where I was

0: really, I was contemplating leaving my wife and children. I was dealing with some dark, dark thoughts and, you know, oppression in my life. And I wasn't thinking of leaving them because I didn't like them. I was thinking of leaving them because church didn't work, God didn't work, I didn't work, nothing was working. And I was just failing, and I thought it would probably just be easier if I gave in to the addictions, let them carry me where they will, and I go off into oblivion. But my wife and children didn't deserve to go along with me. And so I was thinking of leaving them so that I could go spiral, and they wouldn't have to go spiral along with me.
1: You didn't like who you were.
0: Oh, no. No. Not at all. I hated myself.
1: And so part of the secrecy you mentioned when we were speaking just before the interview, I liked what you said. He told me that when you really don't like yourself, you don't let anybody all the way in. Some people know some things, some others, but nobody really knows who you are. And a lot of people isolate areas of their life, but you became very adept in covering it up.
0: Oh, yes.
1: With lies.
0: Oh, yes. I was an excellent liar.
1: And your wife must have been quite shocked when some things came to her.
0: Oh, yeah. Yes.
1: But she had such a great attitude. Tell us.
0: Yeah. So I was on a shift. It was a late shift in the emergency department. And I got off and grabbed my phone and my parka. It was winter in Michigan, and went out into the parking lot, and the phone got signal, and I had a message, and it was a voice message, and I got on the, you know, I listened to it, and it was my wife, and she said, "Honey, I found out, and I'll be waiting for you when you get home."
1: Wow.
0: And I had a few milliseconds of screaming inside, and then all of a sudden everything went blank, and I couldn't feel anything. And I thought, well, good. I'm tired of lying. I'm tired of hiding. Let's just get this over with. And I went home, and she confronted me with what she had found out, and I had nothing to deny. And for once in my life, I couldn't feel sorry for anything that I had done. I couldn't. I was at a point in life where I could feel very few things, and sorrow was one of those that I couldn't get to at the time. And she asked me, "What's wrong with you?" I don't know. She said, "Don't you even care anymore?" And I said, "I don't know if I do." And it was close to Valentine's, and so after some tense, uncomfortable moments, she excused herself from the room, and she came back, not with a shotgun, which she could have, but with a teddy bear. And she gave me the teddy bear, which she had gotten it for Valentine's, and she said, "Well, I got this for you for Valentine's, but I'm going to give it to you now." And, you know, considering what she had found out, I knew that I did not deserve anything that was good. If she came back with a knife, and I would think, well, that would be logical. But she came back with a teddy bear, and she gave me a gift, and I felt bad. And I felt good that I felt bad, because feeling bad was normal.
1: There you go.
0: But feeling nothing was kind of scary.
1: You call it stinking thinking, and to just say, this is when your thoughts have become so dysfunctional that they don't line up at all with God's truth. And so many people get to that point in their life. But God found you at that point.
0: Yes.
1: And whoa, what he has done.
0: Yeah.
1: You are the founder of New Paradigms Ministries. New Paradigm Ministries. Explain to someone who may be watching saying, what's a paradigm? What is a new paradigm?
0: A paradigm is your worldview. It's how you perceive things, how they are. And it drives how you react. It drives how you respond. It's in relation to what you believe on a basic level. And a paradigm determines, again, your perspective on everything.
1: Yes.
0: And now all of your choices are in the context of that paradigm. And if you remain in the same paradigm, you remain essentially with the same kind of choices and the same kind of options. But a new paradigm gives you an entirely different perspective that now opens up possibilities that you never thought were possible before. And it gives an opportunity for you to be free from things that you could not find freedom from before.
1: Well, I'll tell you, there's nothing like God bringing that new perspective to you to give you that paradigm shift. So your ministry, New Paradigm Ministries, tell us just in a nutshell what it is and we'll break it down.
0: Okay. Yeah, so we are offering biblical-based mental health and spiritual health and physical health and social health services for individuals, and looking to develop materials and resources that will help as many people as possible to find freedom in every area of their lives. The motto for our ministry is Truth for Life. And life, my wife is she does acronyms, and so life is living free, improving relationships, finding purpose, experiencing health.
1: Wonderful.
0: And so the ministry focuses on helping individuals to find freedom in each of these areas of their lives. And that's through virtual biblical counseling or coaching, seminars, camp meetings, books and other materials and resources, courses and so on, that and our YouTube channel and many different touch points where we can reach individuals and we can help walk with them to freedom.
1: Now, here's the thing that amazes me the most. First of all, I will say this ministry is a much needed ministry that's kind of filling the gap. We have a lot of the Seventh-day Adventists are known for their health programs, lifestyle centers, but we have to have more mental health resources. And I'm seeing that God believes that as well, because we're seeing several spring up. One thing I love about this, I ask Dr. Sandoval, what are your rates? How much do you charge? Here is the most amazing thing, straight from his lips.
0: We don't charge. Yes. I mean, our services are offered for free. We accept donations. Oftentimes after an appointment, we'll send an email out that says that if you have been blessed by these free services and you would like others to be able to be blessed by those free services as well, you can donate. But it's all on a donation basis, and we provide services whether people donate or not. As a physician, of course, I could charge on an hourly rate or, you know, whatever. And in developing the ministry, I had a lot of talk time with God and asking him how he would have me to set up the ministry. And I realized that we're in the last days and I need to learn how to trust God more. And one of the ways is to let him deal with the finances and I just take care of his children. And he gets to work out that side, and I just get to take care of the people.
1: I love
0: it. So that's been our working agreement.
1: So tell us how New Paradigm, as God is working through the changes in your heart, teaching you, and Mark's wife was very instrumental in telling him it is important that you claim Bible promises. And we both teach this, that you can't replace or get rid of a negative thought till you replace it with a biblical truth. So how did you're talking with the Lord. He is leading you into this ministry. Tell us how it started. What year did New Paradigm start?
0: It began in 2021.
1: In 2020.
0: And it's my wife's fault. And behind every man is a good woman, you know. And I was at UT Pines Institute, and I had been the president and the medical director, and I had been the health ministries director of the Gulf States Conference, and quite busy. But with all of the activities that I had, my wife recognized that when I would travel and speak about these principles of freedom and this new perspective, this new paradigm, that so many people would find so much freedom in even just a short weekend. And she said, honey, you really have to focus on this. You really need to cut away from what's been there and you need to focus on this. And we didn't have the money to do it. We didn't have a place to go. You know, how do you begin when you don't have it all? Well, like God told Abraham, what's in your hand? What's in your hand? Well, I had been on boards and I had been, you know, president. And so I could write bylaws. I could put together articles of incorporation. I could do the, you know, the kind of technical details of things. And so I started working on that and incorporating the organization and choosing the board and all of that. And my wife was the one that was looking online and going, okay, well, where could we end up? And looking for properties. And of course, to make the story quite short, the Lord provided the place for us to go. He provided the money for us to be there in order to begin. And the very beginning of New Paradigm Ministries was me with a computer, with a green cloth behind me in one room in the shop, and offering free consultations and health, you know, biblical counseling to individuals. And from there, now we have, I don't know, 7 or 8 providers that work with us. And again, it's all on a donation basis and traveling and speaking. And my speaking schedule, I'm working on 2028 right now. And
1: praise the Lord.
0: Yeah.
1: And we're excited because you're going to be doing a new series on 3ABN. You can watch for that. But your ministry is different, and it's still of a handful of ministries where in the Seventh-day Adventist Church, as a supporting ministry in the Seventh-day Adventist Church, where really the focus is on mental health healing. Of course, this brings in physical healing because they're right, hand in glove. But it's different than other mental health services out there that are outside of our church because you are doing biblical counseling. Let's go through your services in a little slower. Just talk about the different services you offer. So you've got the one-on-one counseling.
0: Yes.
1: That you were just talking
0: about. There's one-on-one counseling, and anybody can schedule right through our website. And each of the providers has a calendar on there. There's a section of the website that's called consultation, and they can just go there and schedule in anybody who wants to in whatever time that it works for them.
1: What do you see is the greatest mental health need? I know you've mentioned to me, at least personally, that sometimes you've worked with people who are bipolar or schizophrenic or have a clinical condition, but you find most people, what's causing the angst in most people's lives?
0: Mostly it's relationships.
1: Okay.
0: That's the big deal. And whether it's a marriage that is not working well, whether it's parenting that is not ideal, whether it's from the child standpoint or from the parent standpoint, relationships end up being a big component of it. Of course, there are physical challenges. And part of the paradigm is that our relationships and our mental health and our spiritual health are significant factors in relation to our physical health and their outcomes. And in fact, there are quite a few individuals that I have worked with and that we have worked with where their autoimmune condition or their cancer or whatever condition that they have has resolved when they have resolved the background issues, whether that's bitterness or it's guilt, it's conflict or stress, loss is a big one, you know, personal loss and so on. And so we look at addressing any and all of those issues in order to help individuals to find that freedom. The freedom is not going to come in the body, but the body will show when the mind is free.
1: Amen.
0: Right. And so there's that one-on-one. We also, on a weekly basis, we have a group session that we run via Zoom on Monday evenings in Central Time at 6:30 to 8:30. And so anybody can join on that. And usually there's a presentation and then there's question and answer time. And that grew out of the fact that at the beginning of the ministry, I began, well, it was few and far between that people were scheduling in, but then it got busier and busier. And then eventually I was scheduled 6 months in advance, 8 months in advance, a year in advance, and people were still having crises and I couldn't get to them. Mm-hmm. And so I thought, well, how can I address their needs and still be able to address the urgent or the emergent things that are coming up? And so we started having a group session that we did so that people could get in and have access and we could do Q&A, but I thought it would be good to, you know, present a topic as well. And that has continued over the last 3 years or 4 years, maybe. So we continue with group sessions. We also have camp meetings. We had been running camp meetings twice a year. We're backing off to once a year.
1: Now, for somebody who may be tuning in and they're not familiar with the term camp meeting, it's a little taste of heaven on earth, but tell us what a camp meeting is and what happens.
0: Okay. So we have a fairly small property. It's 20 some acres. And so we have individuals that come out and we have meetings from Wednesday evening through midday Sunday. And it's to encourage the individuals to present them truth that's going to help set them free. And they come and they camp on the property. So they bring their tents and they camp, or we have some RV spots that people can bring their RVs and they can park there. Or some people get hotels in the area and they come in. And we've got meetings all day. But our meetings, we have a meeting and then we have small groups to discuss what was just shared.
1: Well, I love that.
0: And then we'll have another meeting and then we have small groups to discuss what was there. And
1: now, I don't think we've mentioned where your property is, because I know that there's someone you may be watching at home right now say, I want to go to this. Mm-hmm. And you are in southern Missouri?
0: We're in south central Missouri.
1: Okay.
0: In a small little town called Kabul.
1: Kabul?
0: Kabul. C-A-B-O-O-L.
1: Kabul.
0: Mm-hmm.
1: All right.
0: Yes. And it's in the Ozarks. It's a nice, beautiful location. And we're so grateful to be where we are. And yes. So we've got the one-on-ones. We have the group sessions. We have camp meetings. And of course, there's the YouTube channel that has hundreds of videos on all sorts of different topics to help individuals to find freedom from, you know, the things that they're struggling with, and traveling and speaking. So,
1: and I think freedom from addictions is one of your greatest messages. Mm-hmm. But I also like, many of you at home may have heard the term cognitive behavioral therapy, where you learn how to control those thoughts. Everything that psychology offers, secular psychology, has its roots in a biblical truth. But I love, you did a seminar at our church, and then on Sunday morning, he showed a picture up on the screen of this big, fat, lazy cat just laying back. And he said, okay, now don't think about this cat. Don't think about it. And of course, everybody was thinking about the cat until you put up another image. That's that paradigm shift, the perspective. You've got to get the negative. The only way you can get a negative thought out of your mind is to put in a biblical truth. So what we would call cognitive behavioral therapy is replacing what you call stinking thinking, I like it, with a Bible promise, a truth about God.
0: Right. Yes. And I find that individuals, there's another aspect to it as well. And that is that if I attempt to use scripture as a modality to overcome my negative thinking, then I can still fail.
1: That's good.
0: Because I'm the one that is using the scripture.
1: There you go.
0: But if I come to scripture understanding that it is the word of God, and that it is powerful, and that it can do what it says, because it is the creative word of God.
1: Hebrews 4:12, it's alive and active and sharper than any two-edged sword.
0: Yes. Then what I do is I come to the word for the word to do for me what I cannot do for myself.
1: And that is another one of your mottos, if you will. You cannot give what you haven't received. James 1:17 says, God is the giver of every good and perfect gift. But we are really merely channels. We can't give the love, the support, the empathy, the mercy, the justice. We can't do any of that unless we've received it from the Lord.
0: Yeah. And a lot of people think that they love others with their love, and they respect others with their respect. And if I think that, now I expect others to do the same for me. And so now, instead of taking from the source and then giving away, now I think I am the source.
1: Ooh, that's good.
0: And now I give, but I give with an expectation to receive the same or more in return.
1: And so for those who are listening on the radio, because they couldn't see your hand actions, what you were saying is this, you pointed heavenwards. Instead of taking from the source, we receive it from the Lord, and then we give it.
0: Yes.
1: And then it becomes an unselfish love, others-centered love.
0: Correct.
1: But if we think we're the source of this love, we expect payback.
0: Mm-hmm.
1: We get disappointed when people, we get offended even
0: people
1: don't respond.
0: Yeah, because if I put this much in you, I expect you to put at least that much back in me.
1: That's good.
0: And so if I love you and I invest in you this much, then I expect you to invest in me at least that much.
1: How do let's talk about your website. I'm sure I have this here. It is for New Paradigm Ministries. You would just go to N for new, P for paradigm, MIN for ministries, npmin.org. And there you will find access to the YouTube channel, access to courses, access to the weekly meetings, or if you want to wait for a one-on-one, you may have a little wait. But if they want information, they can also, your email is info@npmin.org. And I've watched a couple of your YouTube videos, and you have some amazing teachings. Are there other resources that people, I'm a book person. I want my Bible. Now, I confess I use a lot of online on my computer, but my preference, is to hold a book in my hand.
0: Mm-hmm.
1: You have some resources. Let's talk about those.
0: Yes. So there's a few books that I have written. The first one is called The Law of Life. And the law of life is simply that simple principle that we talked about, taking from the source to give.
1: And we see this throughout nature,
0: mm-hmm.
1: biology.
0: Right. Yes. Oh, no, it's everywhere. It's in relationships, it's in your spiritual life, it's in the mental life, it's in physical, realm, and so on. It's everywhere. It's a foundational principle. It's a foundational law of everything in creation. And it's found right there in the law of God, because the first table is the taking table. God is the source. I take from him. He is the creator of the heavens and the earth, the seas and all that in them is. He is the source of everything that I need. And so I don't come to another God, because there isn't. And if I try to go to another God, I get nothing. And I don't go to idols, because they don't have what I need. I don't take his name in vain, because, well, if I do, it's evidence that he's not my source. So the first stone is that he is my source. I take from him. I'm filled up from what he has.
1: And you honor the Sabbath, which is still on the first table.
0: Yes. And the Sabbath is about rest. And rest is about satisfaction. And satisfaction is about our needs being met.
1: I love I tell people, our God is a boundary-setting, boundary-keeping God. And the Ten Commandments are called the law of life in James. And the first four commandments are boundaries of our love for God, what He's giving, what He expects in return. And the second, the six, the final six are on that horizontal plane. And there are actually 10 promises of what God says. If you're in covenant relationship with me, you're not going to, you will respect your parents. You're not going to commit adultery. You're not going to lie. You're not going to murder. You're not going to. So, these are promises of what it's like to live within His boundaries of life.
0: Yeah, no, absolutely. And the fifth commandment, honoring your father and mother, it's not something that you take from them. It's something that you give to them. So the honor is the giving. So the Sabbath shows us the taking. He's the source. And we take from Him and our needs are satisfied. So then we experience rest. Sabbath is the experience of my needs being satisfied by the source.
1: Yes.
0: And I'm coming to the source and being satisfied by Him. Then the giving is the honoring your father and your mother. So the taking is on the first stone. The giving is on the second stone.
1: But you just hit on something or made me think of something. I have so many people say, how can I honor a father and mother who were abusive or hateful, who this is how you can, is because it is God who puts this in you. You're giving it to them without expectation of return. You're pleasing God, but you're also releasing yourself from bitterness or anger.
0: Yes. And I would clarify something. I would say that it's not God putting it in me. It is God making it available.
1: Oh, good.
0: But it's me that has to take it.
1: Receiving.
0: So God can make the food available, but I have to eat it.
1: Yeah.
0: He can make the water available, but I have to drink it. And He can make the air available, but I have to breathe it. And He can make the love available, and it can be available the whole time. And that was my growing up. His love was there. He was there. His grace was there. His mercy was there. Everything that He had for me was there, but I wasn't taking it. And so I wasn't receiving it. And so I wasn't being filled by it. And so I had the void that was there. And the void was then driving the addictions and the hurtful behaviors and other things of that nature. So it's always the one who has need that must take what is needed and bring it in. So yes, God is the source, but God can be the source and I can still die. I have to take it and I have to make it my own.
1: The same with salvation. Grace writes the check, but faith takes it to the bank.
0: Yes.
1: If you don't have the faith to receive this salvation by grace and righteousness by faith, then you're lost.
0: Yes.
1: I love this.
0: Yes.
1: I thank you for making that clarification and correction, because that put it all into perspective. That's good.
0: Mm-hmm.
1: So that's the book, The Law of Life.
0: Yes, The Law of Life is about that. And it comes at it from a health perspective and then shows how my spiritual life, my relationships, and so on then come into health and how it affects somebody's health outcomes. There's the next book, which is Bible Promises for Freedom.
1: Amen.
0: And that one is specifically to help individuals to overcome negative thoughts. And it's a non-electronic way
1: yes,
0: of doing what you can do online, right? You know, and it's saying, okay, well, are you struggling with anger? Okay, go to this page, and here are Bible promises in regards to anger. Are you struggling with addictions? Well, go to this page, and here are, you know, Bible promises in relation to that. But not only that, the first few chapters, the first chapter is an attempt to convince the reader of the power of God's Word.
1: Amen.
0: And what it can do in their life. Because you must believe. You
1: Amen.
0: Must take it, and so that it is yours. And so it's encouraging them to do that. The second chapter is about what is my identity as outlined in Scripture.
1: Yes. Right?
0: And so what does Scripture say about me? And putting my name in there and saying, okay, well, Scripture says that I am loved, that I am His own, that I am, and so on, you know. And then the third chapter is the practical one of, okay, well, how do I go about, how do I understand how the mind functions and what's going on with negative thoughts? And then the replacement principle of replacing those with something that's positive from God's word, and how to go about that in a logical way, in a way that is, you know, helps break it down for an individual well.
1: Amen. Amen. Yeah. You're singing my song.
0: I know.
1: Okay. And your third book.
0: And that's Life Lessons from Luke, and it's volume one. And I need to get working on some of the more of the volumes. And,
1: I love it.
0: It's basically the doctor's comments on the doctor's gospel, right? The physician's comments on the physician's gospel, and it's going verse by verse through Luke, and it's through chapters 1 through 4. And there's so much in there, and lots of analogies, lots of stories, lots of bringing out, here's a little simple truth, but let's expand that and look at its application in our life today. And that's that. And then there's the book that's currently being edited and should hopefully be out this summer. And that one is an entire rewrite of the Law of Life. It's not going to be entitled The Law of Life. I don't even know what the title is going to be yet. I've written it, but I don't know what the title is going to be yet. But it's specifically with a secular mind in mind, and approaching it from the standpoint of, not from Scripture at the beginning, but approaching it from the standpoint of function, right? How do things function?
1: Amen.
0: And logic, right? What can we understand logically in regards to function? And then bringing an individual, showing them what their needs are, how the needs are fulfilled, showing that there are needs like love and so on, and how those needs must be fulfilled, but then bringing us to the conclusion that there must be a source for everything that you need, and you're not it. And so therefore, there must be a source of the love that you need, and the respect that you need, and the harmony that you need, and so on and so forth, and the source must be exactly what you need.
1: You know, what is interesting to me, I think part of the appeal of your messages is somebody can be quite intellectual and maybe a scientist or biologist and be watching, or just say you're a secular mind, but you're a thinker about the universe around you. You can be watching and say, boy, these principles are all true. It's really interesting. But then how Dr. Sandoval takes that and then turns it in to show the source and to prove these principles from the Bible. It's fascinating. So you appeal to that sector of people who are higher thinkers, but then you always bring it down to something simple like, you can't give what you haven't received, or just calling it stinking thinking. And the replacement theory. So he can bring it down to, let's say, that sixth grade level where somebody can go, oh, okay, I get what all of the rest of this meant. I think that's quite appealing. And I praise the Lord that you've had the training, you've had the interest in science, because I think he's showing how his principles are universal, and what's true in the spiritual realm, you will find the physical realm echoes that,
0: oh, yes,
1: if you will.
0: Yes.
1: Now, tell us about your WhatsApp communities.
0: Okay, yes. We've got a WhatsApp community that has multiple groups on it. And so, like, one of the groups is Scripture Encouragement. So individuals can be there and they can post you know, different passages. And to encourage individuals, we have a group for prayer requests. We have a group for questions and answers. We have a group for children's materials and resources.
1: How does somebody get to that?
0: They would need to email.
1: Okay.
0: And in the email,
1: info@npmin.org. That's the email address.
0: Right. And then in the email, give us your name and your cell phone number that has WhatsApp on it.
1: Okay.
0: And then we can just add you to the WhatsApp group.
1: Okay. Mm-hmm. Okay. And how would they, to get your books, would they just go to your website?
0: Yes.
1: Okay. So once again, Amazon or the website. Let me put up that website one more time. That is npmin.org. Mm-hmm. Okay. So let's talk about future. We've only got about another 11 minutes in this program. Tell us what is God showing you to create for the future?
0: Yes, we have a multi-phase plan for ministry development, pending time should last. So right now we've been working on the one-on-one counseling and seminars and everything that we've been talking about. The next phase is the development of the Life Restoration Program. And again, LIFE is our acronym, Living Free, Improving Relationships, Finding Purpose, Experiencing Health. And so the LIFE...
1: Say that more slowly.
0: Living Free.
1: Living Free is the L.
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0: Finding Purpose.
1: Finding Purpose. That's a big one.
0: And Experiencing Health.
1: Experiencing Health. You can tell your wife, I love that acronym. Mm-hmm. Because those are all important areas of life.
0: Yeah. What? So the Life Restoration Program is a program that individuals can run in person, in a home, in a community center, in a church. And it will be a program where we will either have, they have the option of just downloading videos that have already been done by myself, or the presentations that they can do themselves.
1: Okay. Along with materials for handouts.
0: Right. So materials and handouts, small group discussions, and it will have 48 sessions.
1: Wow.
0: So four quarters.
1: Wow.
0: And 12 weeks or 12 sessions per quarter. And the first quarter is going to be Living Free.
1: Okay.
0: And so it's going to look at how we were created to function, where dysfunction came in, how does God intend to restore us back to function, the gospel, the cross, how we walk in Christ, growth in Christ and freedom in Him, and so on. The second quarter is going to look at relationships, and so the biblical principles associated with relationships and conflict resolution, dealing with difficult relationships, marriage, courtship, parenting, and other principles, and so on. The third quarter is on purpose, but it also includes my identity, my value. It includes what is my calling or my purpose in life, education, career, and all of that in the mission to others, and also the great controversy and the purpose of suffering, and all of that coming in that third quarter. And then the fourth quarter is looking at health, but it's not looking at health at the normal way that we look at health. I mean, we do talk about lifestyle and, you know, healthy behaviors and so on from that standpoint, but it's looking at the foundational issues behind it and the principles that are involved that are broken that really then lead to illness and disease and so on. And how can we be holistically healthy? And so that Life Restoration Program, again, it could be run on a faster schedule, or it could be run on a weekly basis. And we'll have a book for every quarter, for every quarter. The facilitators' materials that they can have access to, and I expect to make it free.
1: Now, I want to point this out. I love the fact that what Dr. Sandoval is doing here is everything he has received from the Lord, what the Lord has been teaching him, he is now making it duplicatable where others can share. Because he's only one man. He can only do so much. But the idea that he's offering this for free is amazing. And I know that there's others at home right now who are just sitting in astonishment and saying, how can one person put all of this out for free? Well, it isn't free. It just doesn't cost the recipient anything. I want to encourage you, if you are feeling led by the Holy Spirit, because you know how much this mental health training, coaching, a mental health change, if you will, we know how badly it's needed in the world, but also in the church. If you would like to contribute, you can go to their website, NP, that stands for New Paradigm, npmin.org. Just click on the donate button and say, yes, I want to be a part of this because I believe in what Dr. Mark Sandoval and his team are doing. I think this is a special moment. I really do. I think these are services that are greatly needed. And, you know, you operate by faith as 3ABN operates, by faith as we all do. I know when the Lord first called me to ministry, he told me, do not try to promote yourself, I will. And he also said, don't ask for a fee, freely you've received, freely given. Now, I'll tell you something interesting. When you don't ask for a fee, quite often people are more generous than when you do. So God takes care of you is what I'm saying. Mm-hmm. So how often do you, go ahead with your future goals. You've got that.
0: Yeah. So there's the Life Restoration Program, which is, we're going to start rolling out this summer. Then we are going to develop a life coach training program.
1: Beautiful.
0: So that we can train individuals to do the one-on-one and to help.
1: Will these be certified individuals?
0: Well, by us.
1: By you, okay.
0: And LIFE will be according to our acronym.
1: Okay.
0: L-I-F-E, right? And so we were going to be teaching them about biblical counseling and coaching from that standpoint so that we can have more individuals that help people one-on-one. And we can have community-based or church-based or home-based programs that can operate as well.
1: It's beautiful.
0: We're going to also develop life restoration retreats, which is a similar idea, but so that you can run a program in your home for helping individuals to recover. And it could be a weekend program. It could be a week-long program.
1: Now, when you say recover, this would be recovering from addiction, recovering from abuse, recovering from fatigue and exhaustion.
0: It's going to expose individuals to a healthy environment with healthy food and some simple exercise like walking.
1: Okay.
0: But then materials, again, pre-recorded videos, or you can do your own presentations in your home, and worships and so on, that you're surrounding the individual with the truth that can help them to freedom from the things that they're struggling with.
1: That's beautiful. Are you considering in the future anytime a residential recovery program?
0: Yes. That would be what were we calling that? Anyways, yes, that would be the next phase.
1: Okay.
0: And that it would be developing long-term residential programs where individuals who are significantly struggling with addictions, mental health challenges, and so on, and they can't continue functioning in their home or their current location, but they need a structured Christian environment, Adventist, Sabbath,
1: Adventist
0: healthy,
1: Christian.
0: Yeah, healthy diet, you know, and so on. That environment for them to grow in, and then to be able to recover from the stinking thinking and the patterns that they have developed in their life, that they can over 9 to 18 months period then recover and be restored back to function in society and in the church and be discipled along the way.
1: Amen and amen. Now, why don't you walk us through your building projects?
0: Oh, yes. Well, we're currently taking our shop and turning it into a studio. We have a few people that are helping us with that right now. That's our shop, and it's actually our meeting hall for camp meeting. And so
1: in Kabul,
0: Missouri.
1: Kabul.
0: Yes. And so we're working on turning that into a studio so that we can provide and more easily provide high quality materials for individuals for that freedom, and so that we can record all of these presentations for the different programs that we're developing. Since we're doing camp meetings, we need to be able to cook for people. So we have a kitchen building, and it's partially constructed, but there's a couple of apartments upstairs. It's just framed. And so we need to put in electric and drywall and all that kind of stuff. And
1: so, Dr. Mark, I want to put up your website address once again, but what are your greatest current needs?
0: Building projects and housing from a campus standpoint, and people who are willing to volunteer with the ministry remotely in order to help out with various different aspects that might be needed, like video editing and you know, helping with design. And there's a lot of different aspects that we need with the ministry where it becomes bottlenecked because we have too few people.
1: Okay. So would they go to your website or do they need to email you?
0: Email would be great.
1: Okay. Let's do that one more time. We're going to put up the email address, which is info@npmin.np for New Paradigm, MIN for Ministries, npmin.org. That's info@npmin.org. Or you can always go to their website and check this out again. And that's the website address is npmin.org. And I just want to encourage those of you at home. 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There are people who are finding hope for the first time. And there are people who can't afford these services. 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
1: I told you this was going to be an inspiring ministry. Heal me, Lord, and I shall be healed. That's what happened to Dr. Mark Sandoval. Now he's sharing that. Mark, we have just a moment. Would you like to make a closing comment to those who are watching?
0: Sure. I'm nobody special, and God is no respecter of persons. If he was willing and able to set me free, he is very willing and able to set you free. And the depth of your suffering becomes the power of your ministry.
1: Amen.
0: And so don't be discouraged by how deep or dark or however things might be right now, because God can turn it around, and he can turn it around in marvelous ways. And you might not imagine what that could be like right now, but God knows, and he will work in your life, but he will not force himself upon you. He offers, but it's you that must accept it. And it's so worth accepting it, so worth accepting it. And he will come and he will change your paradigm. He will help you see things entirely differently. And in seeing it entirely differently, you will find a way out that you never saw to be there before.
1: Amen. Thank you, Dr. Mark Sandoval, for coming and sharing today. We thank you at home for joining us. And our prayer for you, my special prayer for you, as always, is that the grace of our Lord and Savior Jesus Christ, the love of the Father, and the fellowship of the Holy Spirit is with you always. Bye-bye.

0: Greg and Jill Morricone are excited to be in Champaign, Illinois very soon, and they hope you'll join them at the Champaign Seventh-day Adventist Church on Saturday, June 13, for a full day of spiritual renewal and fellowship. Jill will be speaking on the theme of freedom found in forgiveness, and her message during the 11 a.m. morning worship service will be titled Fully Forgiven. Then after a fellowship lunch, she'll also speak at 3 p.m. on forgiveness that rebuilds. Greg and Jill would love to hear how God and 3ABN have blessed you, so make plans to join them on Saturday, June 13th at the Champaign Seventh-day Adventist Church at 308 South Mattis Avenue in Champaign, Illinois. For more information, call the church office at 217-356-1013 or email them at champaignsda@outlook.com. You can also find information at 3abn.tv/.
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Welcome to this series that we've entitled The Sanctuary, Salvation, and Our Savior. My name is David Shin, and I'm honored to have you join us as we journey

towed a 1,000-pound boat. But that was not all. At the age of 70, he swam a 1.5-mile section of Long Beach Harbor while towing 70 people in 70 boats while handcuffed and shackled. This was in celebration of his 70th birthday, and he towed these 70 individuals in 70 boats. I can't imagine. And this is a photograph of Jack LaLanne when he was over 90. I hope to look like that when I'm 70 or even 50. There he is with his muscles and cut and so forth. Now, we marvel at individuals like Jack LaLanne because it seems like he defies the aging process. But there's something about aging and even death that we can delay, but we can never avoid. And this is a result of sin. Sin has not only affected our characters and our morality, but it's also affected our physical nature. We were never meant to die. We were never meant to age. We were never meant to deteriorate. And Jack LaLanne, even though he was able to delay the aging process, he was not able to avoid it. Now, on the screen, I have this graph that depicts the ages of individuals in the book of Genesis. Have you ever read the chronology or the lineage in the book of Genesis? These individuals, their lives was not measured in decades, but rather it was measured in centuries. When you look at the age of Adam, he lived over 900 years of age, 930 to be exact. Adam lived to that age. Methuselah lived to the ripe old age, the longest man that ever lived, recorded in Scripture, 969 years of age. This is a remarkable time period. And then you have Noah there. He lived 950 years of age. The Bible indicates that Noah did not start having children until the year 500. Until he was aged 500. This is remarkable. Imagine how much productivity you can have in your life. But when you look at the graph, you can see that after the flood, the timeline or the age of individuals takes a precipitous decline. For instance, you can see that Abraham lives 175 years of age. Now, that's still a long time, but compared to 969, that is dramatically different. And then you get down to Jacob, who lives 147. And by the time you get to the time of David, David died in his 70s. Now, what happened? You can see that the vital force of man after the fall begins a decline. And so after Eden was lost, there was not only a deterioration of our morality and our spirituality and our mental capability, there was also a deterioration of our physical nature. Sin had a dramatic effect on creation as well. Our earth, our planet, is not the way that God created it. Even the way that animals relate to each other has been dramatically shifted and changed. When we look at the plan of salvation through the lens of the sanctuary, through this framework, we can see that God wants to bring us back to Eden. Eden was lost, and God wants to restore Eden, and this is where Adam and Eve were in Edenic perfection. In the most holy place experience, face-to-face communion with God that was lost, and through the sanctuary, we are shown how God wants to bring us back. He wants to bring us into the courtyard. That is where we experience pardon and justification. He brings us into the holy place. That is where we experience power and sanctification. And then he brings us into the last phase, the most holy place experience, and that is where we experience glorification. In other words, in the last phase, where God brings us from the courtyard into the holy place, into the most holy place, he will restore us back to the nature of Adam before the fall. Not only in terms of our physical nature, but in terms of the environment as well. Adam and Eve,

0: lived in a perfect environment, and God in glorification will restore that back. So here we have a summary. The court is where we experience justification, the removal of sin's penalty. The holy place is where we experience sanctification, the removal of sin's power. And in the most holy place, that's where we experience glorification, which will be the subject of our topic today. And that is the removal of sin's presence. So you can see in the sanctuary, even as we see three distinct compartments, the courtyard, the holy place, and the most holy place, God has three stages of bringing us back: justification, sanctification, and glorification. In Romans chapter 8, verse 30, the Bible says, "And those whom he predestined, he also called. And those whom he called, he also justified. And those whom he justified, he also glorified." Now, the interesting thing about this text is that Paul here omits sanctification. He includes justification and then mentions glorification. And people are like, hey, where is sanctification in this mix? Is Paul not believing in sanctification? You can see in other parts of his gospels, or in his epistles, I should say, where he mentions sanctification. So Paul was a believer in sanctification. And theologians believe that the reason why Paul transitioned from justification to sanctification is because sanctification actually begins the glorification process. In other words, the transformation of our characters to becoming more and more like Jesus is a part of the glorification process that God has in store for us. The book Education says on page 15, to restore in man the image of his Maker, to bring him back to the perfection in which he was created, to promote the development of body, mind, and soul, that the divine purpose in his creation might be realized. This was to be the work of redemption. In other words, God wants to bring us all the way back, and this process of restoration would actually be incomplete if God pardoned and gave us power, but he left us with our physical natures. Can you imagine? God says, I pardon you, I give you power, but I can't glorify you. I can't give you new bodies. I can't restore the earth. I can't create a new heavens and a new earth. No, no, no. God says, look, I'm going to complete the process. I'm going to bring you all the way back to where Adam and Eve were before the fall. And it begins with our character transformation here and now. Glorification is an important final phase of the process where God will bring us back. I'm looking forward to that day. I'm tired of backaches. I'm tired of the flu. I'm tired of people getting cancer and dying. All of these things are a result of sin. Aging, baldness, wrinkles, all of these things came as a result of sin. God never meant us to age. God never meant us to die. But as soon as Adam and Eve ate of that forbidden fruit, there was a change in human nature, our physical nature. Adam and Eve began to die. The planet began to wax old like a garment, as the Bible says. And God's plan of salvation is to bring us back. The first point of glorification is glorification is spiritual restoration. Glorification is a process that begins with our character transformation now. In other words, glorification is not just pie in the sky by and by, where I say, oh, at the second coming of Jesus, there I will be glorified. But according to Scripture, the glorification of our spiritual nature, our character, actually begins the moment that you accept Jesus as Savior and Lord. And God says, look, I want to begin this process of sanctification, glorification of your character. How do we know this? In 2 Corinthians chapter 3, verse 18, the Bible says, but we all, with unveiled face, beholding as in a mirror the glory of the Lord, are being transformed into the same image from glory to glory, just as by the Spirit of the Lord. Notice the terminology that Paul uses in 2 Corinthians chapter 3, verse 18. He says that you are going from glory to glory, from character to character, from transformation to transformation. And this is talking about our character. You are being transformed into the same image, and this is where glorification ultimately begins. In other words, if our characters have become like Jesus, and we allow God to work His work in us to make us more like Jesus, we will be glorified at the second coming of Jesus. Glorification is a surety if we allow Jesus to pardon us, to give us power, and to make us and mold us to become like Him. Glorification actually begins right now. As we go on, John Piper says, in Paul's mind, the process called sanctification in this life, the process of transformation from one degree of holiness to the next, is the first stage of glorification. He echoes what Paul says there, where he transitions from justification directly to glorification. Sanctification begins the process of glorification even now. We come to our next point of restoration. Glorification involves physical restoration. Glorification culminates with our physical transformation at the second coming of Jesus. Can you imagine what that's going to be like? When Jesus comes a second time, the Bible says the trumpet will sound and the dead will be raised. And in a moment, in a twinkling of an eye, we shall be changed. I'm looking forward to that day. Can you imagine if we're laid to rest and we don't have the privilege of being translated without seeing death, and we're there and we're raised in the resurrection, and then we look up and suddenly we look at our hands and we see new hands. We are resurrected to immortal bodies. And this is a part of glorification. Glorification begins with the character, and if we allow Jesus to work in us, He continues that process, and at the second coming, we will receive new bodies because of the power and the majesty of Jesus Christ. I want to be there at the second coming. I want to be there when the clouds open and Jesus comes again to glorify us. We're going to take a short break, and when we come back, we will continue in our study of glorification, of how God brings us back to Eden restored, the restoration of the image of God in us, not only in spirit, but in physicality.
1: God's grace is commonly defined as undeserved favor. Hebrews 4, verse 16 says with confidence, "Let us therefore come boldly to the throne of grace, that we may obtain mercy and find grace to help in time of need." Paul explains in Romans 3, verses 24 and 25, that being justified freely by His grace through redemption that is in Christ Jesus, whom God set forth as a propitiation by His blood through faith to demonstrate His righteousness, because in His divine forbearance God had passed over the sins that were previously committed. And he continues in Romans 5, verse 15, saying, "But the free gift is not like the offense. For if by one man's offense many died, much more the grace of God and the gift by the grace of the one man, Jesus Christ, abounded to many."
2: Just because you haven't gotten an answer to prayer, don't assume God has said no. He may just be saying, wait. So keep on moving forward every day and joyfully accept that God has a plan for you.
0: Welcome back. Before the break, we were studying glorification. And we looked at Scripture, how glorification begins with character transformation now. The Bible says that we are transformed from glory to glory. The other part of glorification is at the second coming of Jesus, we will have a restoration of our physical nature. When Jesus comes a second time and the clouds open like a scroll and Jesus descends and He calls up the righteous dead and the righteous living, at that point, the Bible says that we will receive glorified bodies. Praise the Lord for that reality. I'm looking forward to the day of a new body, of a glorified body. We're not taking our bodies to heaven. We will receive a new body at the second coming. And here it is in 1 Corinthians chapter 15, verse 52, in a flash. in a twinkling of an eye, at the last trumpet, for the trumpet will sound, the dead will be raised imperishable, and we will be changed. For this corruptible must put on incorruption, and this mortal must put on immortality. What a day that will be, friends, when Jesus comes the second time and we receive a new body, immortalized. I imagine looking down at my hands and I say, oh, new hands. Remember, imagine looking at your face in heaven for this first time. You're like, wow, amazing. And we will have no more death, no more pain, no more sorrow, no more funerals, no more cancer, no more heart attack, no more hospitals. We will receive immortal bodies at the second coming. And this is an important part of the restorative process. And if you give your life to Jesus Christ, if you accept Him as Savior and Lord of your life, glorification is a guarantee at the second coming. Philippians chapter 3, verse 21 says, who by the power that enables him to bring everything under his control will transform our lowly bodies so that they will be like his glorious body. We come to our third point of the restorative process in glorification, environmental restoration. Glorification will mean the restoration of Eden. In other words, our planet today has been wearing out like a garment, according to Scripture. There's natural disasters. There's thorns and there's thistles. There's elements of our planet today that are an evidence and a result of sin. As soon as Adam and Eve partook of that fruit, not only were his physical natures and his spiritual nature affected, it also affected the entire planet and the way that animals related to each other and nature itself was affected. God never intended for this planet to be the way that it is today. Now, I praise the Lord that even despite the effects of sin that we see all around us, there are still beautiful things that we can behold. There are roses upon the thistles. But at the second coming of Jesus, we will receive our restoration of our physical nature. And then in the final restoration of our planet, after the millennium, according to Revelation chapter 20, 21, and 22, God will create a new heaven and new earth. And here is Eden restored. Revelation chapter 22, verse 1 and 2, and he showed me a pure river of water of life, clear as crystal, proceeding from the throne of God and of the Lamb. And in the middle of its street, on either side of the river, was the tree of life, which bore 12 fruits, each tree yielding its fruit every month. This is Eden restored. What was in the Garden of Eden? The tree of life. And here we can see that in the new earth, the tree of life will be restored. Eden lost, Eden restored. In the book of Genesis, on the first part, the first bookend, you can see the loss of the tree of life. At the end of the Bible, in the book of Revelation, we can see that the Garden of Eden is restored because the tree of life is back. God will give us environmental restoration. I believe that we can't even imagine how beautiful heaven and the recreated earth will really be like. The other restoration that will take place at glorification is what we call relational restoration. Glorification will mean the restoration of relationships. As soon as Adam and Eve sinned, notice what happened. There was a breakdown of their relationship. When God talked with Adam and Eve about what had taken place, what happened? Adam blamed Eve. Eve blamed the serpent. There was a relational dynamic that changed immediately after sin. Furthermore, we can see that in nature, there was a relational dynamic that changed as well. We have prey and we have predator. This was never meant to be according to God's plan. But as a result of sin, every relational dynamic, beginning with the human relationship on down to the animal kingdom, there was a dramatic change that took place. But after the restoration of the new heavens and the new earth, there will be a restoration of animal relationships. And this is according to Isaiah chapter 11, verse 6. Listen to this. The wolf also shall dwell with the lamb. The leopard shall lie down with the young goat. There will be a restoration of the Edenic relationship. There will be no more prey and no more predator. The predators will become vegetarian. Praise God. And the Bible says they will dwell together, and there will also be a restoration of human relationships. According to Revelation chapter 22, verse 2, the Bible says the leaves of the tree were for the healing of the nations. What does that mean? I believe that means that when we get to heaven, all of the social dynamics and the strife that we experience this side of heaven will be healed in the new earth. I praise the Lord for that. I praise the Lord that when we get to heaven, there will be no more genocide. There will be no more ethnic cleansing. There will be no more racism. There will be no more racial tension. The Bible says the leaves of the tree of life will be for the healing of the nations. When Jesus comes the second time and brings us to heaven at the end of the millennium, after the 1,000 years and the heavens and the earth are recreated, every level of the results of sin, beginning with our own human interactions down to the animal kingdom, there will be a restoration that takes place. God will bring us all the way back. And there will be in heaven, I praise God for this, there won't be in heaven any social awkwardness, no misunderstandings, no issues that crop up because of personality differences. We will live in perfect harmony and perfect community in the new earth in heaven. God will bring us all the way back. There will be a restoration of human relationships. And most importantly, there will be a restoration of our relationship with God. Here we have it. Last book of the Bible, Revelation chapter 22, last chapter, verse 4. They shall see his face, and his name shall be on their foreheads. We will be restored back to that relationship with Adam and Eve. Remember the relationship that Adam and Eve had before the fall? They were able to have a face-to-face communion with him, open communion, uninhibited. They were able to have this encounter with God, and the Bible says that God's name will be written on their forehead. This is where God wants to bring us. He wants to bring us to that restorative relationship with him, and God will bring us back. And notice what the Bible says, that his name will be on their foreheads, on our foreheads. Now, this is not saying there'll be a literal name, a stamp on our foreheads when we get to heaven. What that is talking about is the character of God will be restored in man. Imago Dei, the image of God will be restored in man and will be brought back to that relationship with him. The relational tensions, the relational estrangement of every level of humanity will be restored. And ultimately, when Jesus comes a second time, there will be a restoration of our relationship with God. Now, the important focus for us when we talk about glorification is to recognize that if the character is transformed and we allow Jesus to be reproduced in us, glorification is a surety. Now, what is character? We're told in the book Maranatha, page 222, if the thoughts are wrong, the feelings will be wrong. And the thoughts and the feelings combined make up the moral character. If you want to know what your character is, what do you think about? How do you feel about what you are thinking about? What is the thing that you think about over and over and over again? That is what makes up your moral character. You see, God is not just in the business of getting external transformation. God is ultimately in the work of working from the inside out. Some people think, you know what, I'm not going to physically do it, but I'm going to think about it in my mind. But Jesus said in the Sermon on the Mount, if you lust after a woman, you have committed adultery with her in your heart. So God wants to go all the way back into the thoughts and the feelings, and this process of transformation begins with the character, and it begins ultimately with the thoughts. Here Stephen Covey says, sow a thought, reap an action, sow an action, reap a habit, sow a habit, reap a character, sow a character, reap a destiny. God wants to transform our thoughts. God wants to transform our minds from the inside out, our thoughts and feelings. And when we are baptized, we accept Jesus as our Savior, then we make Him Lord of our life. It's important that it's in that order. He's our Savior first, and then we say, Lord, my Lord, and my God. We make Him Lord of our life. We make Him Lord of our thoughts. We subject every thought to the obedience of Jesus Christ. And by beholding Jesus daily in the process, we become like Him in character. God wants to transform our thoughts and our minds. Now, when we think of concrete, we need to recognize that there's two phases to concrete: the setting phase and the fixed phase. I believe that we're living in the very end of time, and that during this time of probationary period that we have right now, God is allowing our characters to be molded and to be developed into the character of Jesus. But there will come a time when we become set in our ways. I want to encourage you today, while you still hear the voice of God, to make the decision to follow Him. The Bible says, if you hear His voice, harden not your hearts. The implication is that God is not changing. He's always calling you. The implication is that we change in our decision-making process. Our characters are being shaped and transformed. I want to encourage you today to hear the voice of God, to respond to Him today, and respond to His call. Join us again as we study the sanctuary, salvation, and our Savior. May God bless us as we continue to walk with Him.
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4: Let's talk about the character trait of meekness. Mother Teresa was a meek person in spite of her fame. She referred to herself as a pencil in God's hand, used as He will and to His glory. What a beautiful picture of meekness. God says it's the meek who will inherit the earth and that He will beautify with salvation. Meekness is humility accompanied by mildness of temper. It's the absence of pride in oneself or in one's accomplishments. It displays no showiness and is not self-seeking. Instead, it's a precious grace that attributes all one's goodness to God. 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
5: 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God's given me a message for you today. Stay tuned. I pray His Spirit will speak directly to your heart. But first, a little music.

0: It was another day of service and devotion in the life of Jesus when a certain lawyer, an avid student of the laws and ordinances, approached Jesus with a difficult doctrinal question. This lawyer had not come in search of light or wisdom. Rather, he was sent to Jesus by the theologians of his day to put the theology of Jesus to the test. All throughout Israel, in the rabbinical schools and seminaries of his day, the teachings of Jesus had become the subject of close and careful scrutiny. Among the scribes and Pharisees, troubling doubts had been raised concerning the orthodoxy of the theology of Jesus. And this young lawyer who approached Jesus, in reality, had been sent to Jesus by the rabbis. They sent him to Jesus because this young lawyer possessed a brilliant and incisive mind. He had a keen and shrewd intellect. Now, it was possible that he was sincere in his search for truth. But the way Luke records it, his words cast doubt on his own forthrightness. Because of his line and method of questioning, Luke seems to suggest that this young attorney had an ulterior motive, a hidden agenda. According to Luke, this young man was seeking to tempt and trap Jesus in a point of church teaching, dogma, and theology. He didn't know who he was dealing with. The question he raised with Jesus is a question of doctrine still contested and debated by Bible scholars from many denominations. It is a fundamental question of our faith. It speaks to our understanding of how you gain heaven. It is a question that often draws sincere Christians into argument, dispute, and controversy. Church, stay away from people who can only discuss the Bible in a spirit of argument and debate. I've never met a sin-sick soul who was converted while someone was quarreling with them over Scripture. Amen? Nothing is gained when Christians feud over the Word of God. I've never seen anyone come to Christ while they listen to truth presented in a combative and contentious spirit. I've never seen a sin-hardened heart broken and convicted in the midst of squabbling and bickering. Master, he said, what can I do, tell me, to inherit eternal life? You know, the Jewish rabbis had a method of dealing with contentious people. One young rabbi, realizing that, turned to an older rabbi one day and said, "Why do you rabbis always answer a question with a question?" And the older rabbi said, "Why shouldn't we?" "Master, what can I do to inherit eternal life?" Jesus answered him, saying, "What have you found?" Jesus was awesome. How do you understand it? This young, clever attorney, trying to embroil Jesus in a doctrinal debate, trying to entangle him in some damaging controversy, found himself intellectually on the ropes, fighting for his honor. You can't tangle intellectually with Jesus. Jesus refused to quarrel with malicious and treacherous people. In Desire of Ages, page 171, listen to what the servant of God says. She says that Christ never met argument with argument. Instead, she says, Christ taught us to deal with Christians And he taught us how to deal with Christians who are miserable. And we got some miserable Christians and contentious and combative. And you make one slip up and they will bring you a ream of scripture. You know what I'm talking about. Jesus taught us that what you do with those kind of people is you answer their questions with another question. So when they come to you saying, "What's the truth about this doctrine?" you answer them by saying, "Brother, what have you read? How do you understand it? What does it mean to you?" Have mercy. Some people think that fussing with people over scripture gives them favor with God. I tell people in a minute, if you're going to argue about the Bible with me, you're going to have to argue by yourself. I'm not going to argue with you. Amen? If the gospel depended on arguments to recommend its power and belief, all it would take would be facts and cold logic to triumph over love. "Young man," said Jesus, "how do you see it? What do you understand the scriptures to say?" "They say to me that that we must love the Lord our God with all our hearts and with all our strength, with all our mind, and our neighbor as ourselves." "That's right," said Jesus. "So you go and do that. Go and do that and you shall live." Case closed. Without saying it fully, Jesus was declaring, brothers and sisters, that a man's destiny, hear me carefully, is in part determined by his obedience. Huh? You go, are you with me? And do. But Jesus also wanted us to know that obedience to the law of 10 commandments won't save you. But disobedience to the 10 commandments will cause you to be lost. Do you get that today? Obedience to the 10 commandments is not what saves you. Faith in Christ and his death on Calvary is what saves you. To the young lawyer, this debate seemed over before it had begun. Jesus had slipped out of his academic snare. The lawyer sought to draw Jesus into another controversy. In other words, Jesus had slipped out of that first one, so he decided he would try to embroil him in another one. "Master," he said, "I'm not finished. You said I'm to love my neighbor as myself. Who is my neighbor?" Boy, that young man should have just kept his mouth closed and gone home. Jesus said, "A certain man was going down from Jerusalem to Jericho, fell among robbers. They beat him, stripped him of his clothes, left him for dead. A priest happened to go by. When he saw the man half dead, he glanced at him, passed, went over on the other side. A Levite, an intern, an assistant in the temple, also came along. He stopped, went over to investigate the situation, bent over this stranger battling for his life. The Levite's heart began to swell with the conviction that he ought to help. But as the Levite stood there over this tragic and pitiful scene, he began to wish to himself that, oh, why did I take this road? Why did I come this way? If I hadn't taken this road, I wouldn't have to see this and deal with this difficult decision. Finally told himself, you know, it's none of my business. This man is as good as dead anyway. Servant of God says, listen to this, that it was God who sent the priest and the Levite by. God sent them by to help this man. But little did they know that all of heaven was watching to see what they were going to do. Be careful when God sends people to you for your assistance. Be careful. You entertain angels unaware. Be careful when God sends someone by to ask for your help. It appears that the man was so badly beaten, church, that even his features were unrecognizable, so that the priest nor the Levite could tell whether he was a Samaritan or a Jew. And because they weren't sure, they turned aside. They might have been willing to assist one of their own race and one of their own religion. But he had been stripped. He had been beaten. They couldn't make out whether he was a Jew or what he was. And so they kept on stepping. It wasn't long, said Jesus, before a certain nameless Samaritan came passing that way. He held no regard for his own safety. Somebody needed his help. And that's all he knew. That's amen. That was all that mattered. The race of the man didn't matter. Thank you, Jesus. The religion didn't matter. His politics didn't matter. He was a victim. It was his belief, that was this Samaritan's belief, that kindness should never be determined by another person's religion, creed, race, or doctrine. It was his belief that kindness should never be rationed by how somebody looks to you, or what they wear, or their ethnicity. He believed that suffering humanity needed his compassion. And that Samaritan, said Jesus, took off his own garment, covered the helpless victim, took oil and wine, carried him, prepared it as a balm, poured it into his wounds, then lifted the man, placed him on his own beast. Have mercy, Jesus. Made his way slowly down the road so that no greater trauma would come to this man's wounds. Carried him to an inn. And there the servant of the Lord said, he stayed up all night long, watching, nursing tenderly over this stranger he had never met before. What compassion. When the morning came, because the wounded man had improved considerably, the Samaritan placed him in the care of the innkeeper. He paid the charges, left a deposit, promissory note, gave his good word of good faith and credit for the man's future care. Said to the innkeeper, take care of him. Whatever thou spendest more, when I come again, I will repay. Amen. Translated in contemporary terms, in today's language, the good Samaritan was saying to the innkeeper, here, take an imprint of my American Express card. And whatever you spend, I will personally take care of it. You know, the Good Samaritan church wasn't concerned about what kind of bill this man would run up. He wasn't worried about, are you with me today? Yes. Wasn't worried about the cost of the food or his medicines. He didn't do like people do today. When I travel, and I travel for all different kinds of groups, and often they're so willing to be hospitable, these people who bring me different places. But they always do, and it's customary. The hotel clerks always say, sir, we're so glad to have you staying at our hotel today. Your room is taken care of by your host, but we're going to need a credit card from you for your meals and incidentals. You didn't hear what I said. Sir, we can't even turn your phone on if you don't have credit of your own. The Good Samaritan was concerned about the long distance charges or the length of the stay. He just said to the innkeeper, help him get better, and whatever you spend, I'll take care of it. Somebody here is saying, oh Lord, give me that kind of faith. Now a young man, said Jesus, which of these three men? My Jesus was awesome. Which of these men proved to be a friend and a neighbor to that man? Why, the one who showed him pity and mercy and compassion, said the lawyer. And again, Jesus said to him, you go and do the same. My Jesus was awesome. Christ was simple. He was direct. And for all time, he answered that question, who shall I treat as my neighbor? Who shall I treat as my friend? Now, in this biblical narrative, I'm going to teach a little bit. Is that all right? Jesus taught us that regardless of color, race, or denomination, Your neighbor is anybody who needs your help. Wherever you can be a blessing, that's your neighborhood. And whomever you can be a blessing to, that's your neighbor. Proverbs 14, 20, 21. If you have your Bibles, you can turn to it. Proverbs 14, 20, 21 says, the poor is hated even of his own neighbor. Have mercy. Rich people still get treated better. Amen. Bible, Proverbs 14, 20, 21 says, the poor is hated even of his own neighbor, but the rich, what does it say? Hath many friends. And he that despiseth his neighbor does what? Sins. God says, if you despise your neighbor, you are a sinner and you sin. Have mercy, Lord. And he that hath mercy on the poor, happy is he. Because let me tell you, in the time of calamity, when your house is on fire, the Bible says, better is a neighbor that is near than a brother far away. Amen. When your house is on fire, a poor man with water is, amen, is means a lot more to you than a rich man far away. This morning I share with you, I want to point out to you that our Lord Jesus Christ did something wonderful in this story. He hid himself in this story. My Jesus. He was trying to tell that young lawyer about himself. And he hid himself in the story. Not as a scribe or the priest, not as the innkeeper, not only as the one who was beaten by the side of the road. That's obvious, because you know Jesus said, as you've done it unto the least of these, you've done it unto me. Don't miss that, because when you help somebody, you're helping Jesus. When you help somebody who's in trouble, you're helping Jesus. Amen. And so Jesus was hidden in the story, but not just was he hidden as the one who was beaten and left by the side of the road, because our Lord was beaten. No, Jesus hid himself in this story, for he was and is our good Samaritan. Amen. You know, there is a friend, Jesus says, that sticketh closer than a brother. And often it's only when we, let me say this carefully. And sometimes when I preach, we have to edit things out. Oh, maybe you don't know it, but the sermons that I preach from this pulpit are aired on 60 or more radio stations around the United States and in other parts of this country. Did you know that? In other parts of the world. Did you know that? One morning, I was awakened about 3:30 in the morning. A man said, Pastor Phipps. I said, yes. I'm listening to you on the radio. I said, really? He said, I'm calling from Guam. The messages that I preach here are aired all over this country and other parts of the world. But I found since I moved that it is often when you move away that you find out who your real friends are. Amen. Amen. You find out who really misses you when you move. And you should never let yourself miss people who no longer miss you. Are you listening to me? In other words, you got a problem if you sit around moaning, oh, I miss all my friends who don't call me anymore. Are you with me today? So So often it is only when we are in desperate need that we learn who our true friends are. Have you ever been helped by a stranger? Have you ever been helped by a stranger along the road of life who became to you as a friend? Some of us have met and have brought to our lives some of our dearest friends who were strangers who helped us. I remember back in 1973, I was a student at Oakwood College, and I used to fly. I was a Canadian citizen, and because I was a Canadian citizen, I couldn't get grants, U.S. grants, to go to college in the U.S. And Canada said, we have great colleges. We're not going to give you money to go to school in America. And so I would fly away on weekends from Oakwood College to do little concerts at churches and raise a little $50 here and a $50 there to stay in school. And one day I flew down to a city. I'm talking about meeting friends. I flew down to a city down in Greenville, Mississippi. And the concert was going so wonderfully, I missed the last flight, or the flight that I was scheduled to be on. I missed that, and so I was able to catch the last flight. And when I was changing planes in Atlanta, the lady looked at my ticket carefully. Oh, that's always so pitiful, so hard when they start looking at your ticket very carefully. And she said to me, you know, you missed the flight you were supposed to be on. I said, yes. She said, it's going to cost you more. You ever been there? It's going to cost you more to get home. I said, oh, what's it going to cost? And she sat down and she tabulated it and came back and said, it's going to cost you $55 more. And I pulled out the $50 I got for my honorarium. And I put it down on the counter. And she looked at me and she said, is this all the money you have? I said, that's all the money I have. And she started looking and tabulating and trying to figure it out. And I just sat there watching this lady. And finally she said, listen, I can't give you any of the company's money, but I can give you some of my own money. And it was Southern Airlines. I'll never forget. This lady reached in her purse. A lady I had never met pulled out $5, put it with my 50, and that's how I got back to Huntsville, Alabama.
1: 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Until next time, remember the words of Jesus. I came that you might have life, and that life might be the more abundant life.
2: Have you not known? Have you not heard? The everlasting God, the Lord, the creator of the ends of the earth, neither faints nor is weary. There is no searching of his understanding. He gives power to the weak, and to those who have no might, he increases strength. Even the youth shall faint and be weary, and the young men shall utterly fall. But those who wait upon the Lord shall renew their strength. They shall mount up with wings like eagles. They shall run and not be weary. They shall walk and not faint.
3: 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In Matthew 18, verse 10, Jesus tells us to not despise one of these little ones. For I say to you that in heaven their angels always see the face of my Father who is in heaven.
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Hello and welcome to Behold the Lamb Presents. I'm Chris Shelton, your host, and I want to thank you for joining us. Imagine for a moment, friends, a world that sounds like science fiction, but is rapidly becoming our reality. Picture waking up one morning and discovering that every financial transaction you make, every movement you take, every choice

scripture is not silent about this type of a future. It warns of a time when unified human systems will exert an unparalleled control, a time that restricts the fundamental acts of living, like our buying and selling, based our, and listen to this word, our allegiance to a global power structure. While technology itself is a neutral tool, it's not human by any form or fashion, the way that it seemingly will be used in the very near future has profound prophetic significance. Today's message is part one of a two-part series that we are calling Worldwide Digital Surveillance. Together we will open the book of Revelation, look at the warnings of Daniel, along with the admonitions of Matthew, as we perceive nearly precisely where we are in the stream of prophetic history. Our world is being prepared for the final acts of the great controversy. Together with Pastor Kenny Shelton, we will explore the rapid rise of digital and technological control, the onset of a subtle yet powerful false worldwide revival, and how our God calls his people to respond with clear discernment and unwavering faith. We need to understand the devices of Satan so we are not ignorant of his plans. The hour is late. The signs are everywhere. Time is at hand. So let's now prepare our hearts for this study as we listen to the Chittums as they sing Just What I Need from the studios of 3ABN.

0: Glad you joined us here. Behold the Lamb Ministry here. We always appreciate the opportunity to come into your home to be able to fellowship with you, study, you know, just an hour or so. We pray that you'll be able to take that time together, get your Bible, notebook, pencil, and paper. This is a two-part series. We're talking about worldwide digital surveillance. As I mentioned one time before, anytime you talk about surveillance, we all get nervous. Let's not get nervous about it. This is things that are happening in the world wherever you go. You can't go down the street. You can't go here. You can't go there. Somebody is watching. Knows that. So anyway, we're going to look at some of the things that the enemy is going to be using. We're talking about tools to bring about the end of time, things that are going to happen in this world. So anyway, we're glad you joined us and thankful for your support, for your love, for all that you do for the cause of Christ. We love it. We're looking at, again, this prophetic global system, exercising authority, the Bible says, over the whole world. This must be bigger than what we can even imagine in our mind. The enemy's plan is to take the whole world captive. Is that true? The whole world captives. How is he going to do it? God exposes the enemy through the Word. Our problem is we're not in the Word, I think, maybe near enough as we ought to be studying. And many of you are discouraged by your pastor or an evangelist. Stay out of the book of Daniel. Stay out of the book of Revelation. I'm going to encourage you, don't stay out. Get right into it because it's revealing of Jesus Christ and the things that are going to happen at the end of the world. Just read Revelation chapter 1, right? Just read it right on down, verse 1. So anyway, we want you to pray with us. I'm going to be praying right now before we get into our message. Again, it's a worldwide digital surveillance, the system, and we're going to be look again. It's going to be used against God's people. Are we ready for that? Do we have that kind of connection with Him? If not, I pray that you will. But pray with me right now. Ask for once again for the Holy Spirit. Father in heaven, again, we thank you that we can commit ourselves into thy care and thy keeping. Lord, we have nothing within ourselves good to offer your people today, but I know that you do. Please take possession of my heart and my mind, my soul. We just pray in a special way. Forgive any sin and anything in my heart and life that needs not be there. Lord, oh, I need to hear from you today. Your people need to hear from you today. We're living the last time, Earth's history. I mean, it's so close to the coming of Jesus that we need to be ready. So bless us now, we pray, with your word. Help us to see, to understand what the enemy is putting together to go against the people of God. It may be shocking to some, but Lord, we need to be shocked today. Bless us now, we pray in Jesus' name. Amen. Now, I believe that we live in a time when our message needs to be stronger than it's ever been before. I feel that every day of my life, we're just here for a short time and then we're gone. But it needs to be a message that it shocks us. It needs to be a message sometime that steps on our toes a little bit. Maybe even, I say it nicely, angers us just a little bit so that we get back into the Word of God and say, look at what he's saying. I don't believe it, but I'm gonna study to show myself approved unto God. A prophetic global system that exercises its authority over, the Bible says, the whole world. Now, the whole world, how can that possibly be? We used in our first part, Revelation 13, 7 and 8, and I'm sure you have that down as our starting point. We stress the point about the beast. Isn't it interesting? So many times we talk about the beast power, but we never identify the beast power. We don't talk about the beast power because people get their feelings hurt. We don't mention the beast. The beast is going to exercise authority over the whole world. The Bible said the beast, the devil, gave him his power, his seat, and his great authority. Isn't that interesting? Who the beast? Surely we need to understand who the beast is if the devil gave him his power, his seat, and his great authority. In other words, he's operating here. The devil says, I'm going to take over the whole world. And God said, here's how he's going to try to do it. We need to be aware of it so we can, you know, be planning what's going on so that we're not just, you know, so overtaken by this. The beast power you talk about here. Again, a beast in the Bible, if you look and you study, you go back to the book of Daniel. Daniel chapter 7, verse about 17. It says, the beast thou sawest are the kings or the powers of the earth. Did we get it? When the Bible and symbolism in Daniel and Revelation, symbol, highly symbolic, are they not? The beast that thou saw, the Bible said the beast are kings and powers, right? Okay, so not, right, there's a power then that's going to take over. It's going to be a combination of political and totally religious power that's going to take over the whole world here. How are they going to do it? In Revelation 13, it simply says, and we covered it, but I want to cover it again for those who have missed it. Even if it takes time for what we're doing on part two, we need to understand it, because I believe that we've shirked our duty in talking about the beast and identifying who the beast's power is. That is our duty. That is your duty of giving three angels a message of Revelation chapter 14, because this is the power of the beast. They're what? Talking about, oh, you're not going to be able to buy or sell. You're not going to be able to, oh, if you don't go along with us, you're going to be killed. Now, what the Bible says, that doesn't seem possible. I know if you've never heard it before, bless your heart, but you're going to hear it today. You need to look at the beast power in here we talk about. And it says this beast power that we need to be very careful about. Bible said, Revelation 13, it said it rises out of the sea. You remember that? This beast. So beast is a power. There's a power that comes out of the sea. See, Revelation 17, 15, the waters that thou sawest are nations and people and tongues, right? So it says there's a beast, there's a power that comes out of a heavy populated area. And this power is going to rule for so many months. We'll talk about that as we go and think about it. So a heavy populated area during this time that we talk about is none other than Europe. Are you still with me? Yeah. United States wasn't even born, as it were. People came here to this country, United States of America, for religious what? Freedom. Think about it. We came here for religious freedom because of the persecution over there. And you know what? Persecution by this beast power. That's why it's important that way. Killing over, 100 to 200 million Christians because they said they love Jesus. That should bother you. That bothers me. And then, if you had the information, you can make a decision whether you want to follow after the beast, because the Bible said the whole world followed after the beast. And they are, though, Revelation 13, 8, and they are those whose names are not written in the Lamb's Book of Life. That scares me. The whole world. The plan of the enemy is to capture the whole world under his umbrella, as it were. The spiritualism, certainly. And then he's going to try to destroy the whole world, but he's going to do it through falsehoods and lies, because the Bible said he deceiveth them that dwell on the earth by those miracles that he was going to perform. So we have to look at these things, say, okay, this beast power. He's going to make war, the Bible said, Revelation 13:7-8 we read, and he's going to, with the saints, and he's going to overcome them. All it's doing is giving identification marks of this power, so we need not make a, you know, oh, we messed up. No. He says, number one, to me, Kenny, you know what he's talking about? This is a power that's going to come up out of the sea, heavy populated area. It's already destroying and killing many of God's people. People are going to try to flee from that. And God, you know, we talk of now another country, United States and Bible prophecy, which comes up so plain in the book of Revelation. Why not? There's no greater country in the world than the United States of America, in my opinion. There's no greater. And it was here raised by God. And it said, it came here. This is a beast, remember, that rose out of the earth. That's the United States coming, because not very many people here, so on and so forth. But it's supposed to be for religious freedom. But oh, how it changed, because he came up. The Bible said, United States came up like a little lamb. Boy, yes. But then it spake as the dragon. That's what we have to be careful of. It spake as the dragon, or the devil. Revelation 12:9, it talks about then the dragon. That's the old devil. That's Satan. Why aren't we interested in this? Why aren't we hearing more of this from the pulpits? That's everybody, because it's against everything that stands for God and for what is right, regardless of what church you go to. This is a power that was raised in opposition to God's people. So we need to identify it. We need to look at it very carefully. God said, here these people are going to come up during the dark ages, going to persecute and kill God's people. Say, yeah, but how do we know which one it is? Oh, he said, if you go back and study, Babylon, Medo-Persia, Greece, Rome, pagan Rome, and then papal Rome. You remember, if you look at that image, right, you look at that, Daniel talked about that. You looked at, and it went down to the toes. How many toes were there? There were 10. The kingdoms were divided up, come on somebody with me, into 10 kingdoms. Isn't that right? Is that what happened? 10 kingdoms down there, and then Daniel was looking in Daniel 7. He's looking, he said, whoo, I see this little horn. I see a little horn coming up among those 10, the 10 toes. And so, okay, that helps me identify. We see a little horn. Little horn in the Bible. Horn means power. Isn't that right? You think of whatever it might be. It's got horns, man. You get scared of those horns. Isn't that right? They don't want them horns coming at you. That's what the Bible prophecy. A horn is power. So there's a power that came up that's going to uproot 3 of those 10 kingdoms. See how simple it is to find? All you got to do is look at history. Look at history and say, okay, what happened? You got 10 kingdoms? Oh, when this little horn came up, he uprooted three of them. Now, what's the significance of that? If you'd uprooted three, okay, Ostrogoths, the Heruli, and the Vandals. Okay, when the first one was uprooted by this little horn, you can't start Bible prophecy. It said there would be three that would be uprooted. Okay, so when you look at the third one, when it went down, was in the year, history says, 538 A.D. Ah, what does that mean? It said when the horn come up, he's going to uproot three of these. And this is the one Daniel said, I don't know about, but I'm scared. He had eyes like the eyes of a man, and his mouth speaking blasphemy against God. Everything against God. That's what this little power, but when he comes, God's saying to us, you can identify it. You can look at history. You can look at this. It's not just, oh, Adventist folks or the Baptist folks, whoever it might be. This is prophecy. This is history. Let's go back to it. So you look at that and you say, okay, 538 was the last year. Then the Bible said this power, when it came up, it lasts 42 months. You remember? 42 months. And then God says, I give you a day for a year. Isn't that interesting? How do you say, well, I've never read that. Ezekiel 4, 6, Numbers 14. You can read that. God says, I appoint you a day. Prophesying into the future, God said, I've appointed, right, a day, a year for a day. He told the children of Israel this. You just read it yourself. He said, you'll wander in the wilderness for 40 days. You know it wasn't 40 days. This was in the future. God was prophesying, saying. So you use that. They wandered around for 40 years. Okay, 42 months. You say, oh, that's 1,260 days or day for a year, 12. In other words, this power would come up. It would persecute and kill God's people for 1,260 years. Is that right? Yeah. So all you have to do, and then it said, have I got the right power here? Well, yeah, because the Bible right there in Revelation 13, 8, it said there was a deadly wound that would be given to this power. Revelation 13, 5 and a couple others there says, a deadly wound would be given to this power after 1,260 years. If you start at the right starting point, 538 AD, you add 1,260 years, you come to 1798. Now, see, this is important that we understand it so we know. You say, well, okay, I'm right to that point. The Bible is a deadly wound. What happened to this power? Oh, in 1798, we realized what took place. We realized this beast power was none other than the papacy that came up in, right, 538 A.D. And, it, right, the little horn that Daniel was so afraid of, the persecuted and blasphemed God and so on and so forth. He said that if we have it right, then you take 1260 and 1798, there had to be a deadly wound. In other words, the papacy was so strong and so on and so forth, and it certainly was in Europe. But you remember, I always said this, oh yeah, we come to America to get rid of that so we didn't have to go through. They got on the same boat. They did too. Now, you can say, well, I don't believe it. You can close your eyes and your head and put it in sand if you want to. But we need not do this because this is the beast power that God's talking about. If we're right so far, then in 1798, it said a deadly wound was given to this power. What happened in 1798? French General Berthier marched across Europe. He took the Pope into captivity in that very year. He stripped him of his power exactly 1,260 years. That has to be right. I'm just saying it has to be right because that's the time. Where else can you say 1,260 years in this work and that work? He was stripped of it. But the thing that should frighten us, it said, but the deadly wound was healed. And all the world wandered after this beast. Revelation 13, 8, and there are those whose names are not written in the Lamb's Book of Life. That doesn't mean God doesn't have good people and everywhere. We're not talking about that today. We're talking about the enemy is out to deceive you wherever you're at, whatever church that you're in. It does not matter. But if you don't have the spiritual backbone enough to say this is the beast power because Revelation 13, 1 through 10 describes it to a T, gives you about 10 identifying marks in history that you cannot gainsay. Try it if you want. Challenge if you want. You can't do it because it's truth, because it's God's word. It's not me. It's God's word. Everything fit like a T. So there's what we're looking at. 1,260 days, a deadly wound, and then it's healed again. And all the world wandered after it. And notice this, and they shall worship him. It has to do with what? Once again, our worship. If you say, well, I don't know about all that, but 10 identifying marks, you just can't miss, and it's history. It all just bears fact, and it is, and they did all these things. And then the big issue was, you remember, Daniel, they looked and studied prophecy, and they said, Daniel said, ooh, this power. Daniel 7, 25. And he shall think to change times and laws. Is somebody with me? This is the power that's going to try to rule the world. This power, again, we're talking about the enemy, the papacy. But remember, behind all of these is the enemy. Remember, the dragon gave him his seat, his power, and great authority. Well, what do you mean he shall think to change? He shall think. Remember, you can't change anything that God has established. Isn't that wonderful? God's established, it's established forever, is what the Bible says. But he shall think to change times and laws. Or is this beast's power that the enemy is behind and pushing, and the world's looking and say, oh, it's religious, it's religious. Even though they don't follow the Bible in almost anything, that any doctrine that they have, it's not following. They don't use this because they say openly. And listen, anything they say about themselves or print about themselves, I have a right to say it. Is that okay? It's not trying to be ugly, right? If the Baptist print something and said, as a church, this is what we believe, I can say that. If Adventist prints a church you go to, whatever, we believe. Well, let me use it. You stand for that. The papacy comes out and says, oh, yeah. And remember, he shall think to change times and laws. Let me just read you several things. I really didn't intend to. I have it here, but I just feel like I need to. If we don't get anyplace else, because this is what the power is trying to do right now. If you haven't heard it before, just fasten your seatbelts and just let it go. When you think he shall think to change times and laws. If you're waiting for a time, you remember the Catholic Church believes this. If you believe one thing that they have instituted, you're a part of them. You don't have to be a member. You don't have to go to church. You don't have to say, I believe in it. If you accept one thing that they have instituted and say this, remember, all the world will wonder after him. If the big issue is over the seventh day and Sunday, the first day of the week, the whole world right now is wondering after the beast, because most of the world says first day, that's what we go to church on. And I know it's, if you haven't heard it, bless your heart. But if you don't, you need to hear it. At least think about it for a little bit. Because that's exactly what happens. Here's what they say in their own writings, the Catholic Church. I know what the Bible said. Seventh day is the Sabbath of the Lord thy God. Listen to this right here. This comes from, remember, this, it comes from the Catholic Press, their own little article that they have written in about August of 1900. Here's what they say. Sunday is a Catholic institution. Its claim to observance can be defended only on Catholic principles. Not the word. Did you get it? Not the word. Come on, somebody. From beginning to end of Scripture, these people are saying it themselves. See, that's what and we sit around and do nothing. I'm tired of sitting around doing nothing. I don't know if that sounds so ugly and so combative and so, you know, battling. But really and truly, we sit back and we say nothing about it. When you write something like that, I guarantee if you write some things down there, some people, you know, they don't agree with, they're going to let you have it. You know, they've gone on for many, many years. They said, notice this. He said, from beginning to the end of Scripture, there is not a single passage that warrants the transfer of a weekly public worship from the last day of the week, the seventh, to the first. Catholic writings. They say to you and look at you and laugh and say, there's nothing in the Word of God. Nothing in the Word of God that shows that we should change from the seventh day to the first day of the week. We did it. Are you still listening with it? Oh, yeah. Priest, this is from a priest writing here in address. That was in March of 1903. He wrote this. Remember, these different people, different Catholics that are writing in their own books. It is well to remind. I like it. What do you think? He's laughing at you. It's well to remind all of you who say the Bible is your rule of thumb. They're laughing at you. It's not true. If it'd be well to remind the, he mentions it, the Presbyterians, the Baptists, Methodists, and he says all other Christians, someone stay with me, that the Bible does not support them anywhere in their observance of Sunday. Sunday is an institution of the Roman Catholic Church. Those who observe a day observe a commandment of the Catholic Church. That was written by a Catholic priest, Brady, in New Jersey in 1903. Now, that's isn't that pretty powerful? And yet sometimes we remain silent. We don't say it because I have good friends, the Roman. I'm not picking on them. I'll tell you, they make some of the best. I'm talking about when they start reading the Bible. They're not encouraged to read the Bible. When they do, they are really right down to it. They read it and they say, oh, praise God. They begin to accept it. We're encouraging them to read the Word of God. Remember, they're dedicated the best they know how. We're dedicated, made the best we know how, and they might criticize. I'm not criticizing them at all, but I want you to know what they're saying about themselves. The article goes on to talk about the Catholic Church. This is by Stephen Keenan. This is from their doctrinal catechism. Does that make sense? It says, they talk about the Catholic Church. We substituted the observance of Sunday, the first day of the week, for the observance of Saturday, the seventh day, a change for which there is no scriptural authority. Is that true? There's nothing in the Word of God that says there's a change. Oh, everybody comes up and starts throwing you a passage here and there and say, well, you know, Christ died, this is nailed to the cross. No, not at all, nothing. They actually have nothing. First day is mentioned only 8 times in the Word of God in the New Testament. Has nothing to do with a special day that God said, I blessed, I sanctified, I set it apart. It's Genesis 2. You know that? That's what God said in the very beginning. He made the days and he said, this is one. It's not anyone you choose. I keep every day a Sabbath. Oh, come on. I challenge you. Now, again, people may not like that, but I think it's time that we quit rubbing footsies a little bit and say, oh, well, wait a minute. At least think about it. If you've never thought about it before, why is there so much information about the seventh day that Christ observed himself, right, that he wrote with his own finger on tables of stone? What about these things? And then the Roman church, then the Bible prophecy said there'll be a power there coming along, will last, and you can identify this in the Roman church. And they said, yeah, we changed the seventh day. Remember, he shall think to change what? Times and laws from the seventh to the first day of the week. Listen, Protestants, another one here. This is from a magazine they had called, some of you are familiar with it, I'm sure, Our Sunday Visitor, written 1950, says this. Protestants accept Sunday rather than Saturday as a day of public worship after the Catholic Church made the change. But the Protestant mind does not seem to realize that accepting the Bible in observance of the Sunday, they're accepting the authority of the spokesman of the Catholic Church, the Pope. Interesting? In other words, you put this down. See, they're laughing at Protestants. We as Protestants, right? They said, no, you put the word down. You put it down. And if you accept the day that we have made, and basically the whole world thinks it's, and again, many honest hearts, sincere, no doubt about that. I'm not trying to criticize, no, they're all lost because I'm not trying to say, I'm trying to make a point here. The prophecy declared, and we're seeing now, how does this take place as we look at modern technology and things that are happening in the world that will be used when the Bible said, if you don't go along with some of these things, you will not be able to buy or sell. There has to be ways that they are able to keep an eye on you. The way to follow you around, your likes and your dislikes and what you look at on your phone, what you look on your computer, what you talk about on the phone, somebody's got it down. We have to be very careful about that. Maybe just read one or two more and then I move on. But listen, we have to identify the beast power. There's no doubt about it. Revelation 13:14, there are powerful scriptures in the Bible and the Word of God. We need to be reading them for ourselves. And you might say, well, naturally you want to read this. I can read all of them. There's all kind of them that we can read. And they simply stand up in the face of all Protestant world, every denomination, and say, we did it. You say you don't agree with us, but you follow after what we have done. So they claim you as their follower. Whether you claim them or not, they claim you. Because you're going to church on a day that they made. I hope you get that. Man, it's important. We, the Catholic, have precisely the same authority for keeping Sunday holy instead of Saturday as we have for every other article of our creed. Did you get it? That's called the Clifton Tracts, Volume 4, page 15, the Brotherhood of St. Paul. So still from their writing. Notice this. We have precisely the same authority for keeping Sunday holy instead of Saturday as we have for every other article of our creed, namely the authority of the church. So they're saying the church then makes it not what the Word of God says. Whereas you who are Protestants, anybody here a Protestant? If you're not Catholic, you're Protestant, basically. Isn't that right? Okay, there's nothing. Okay, whatever. You have really no authority for it whatsoever. There is no authority for Sunday sacredness in the Bible. you will not, notice, allow that there can be authority for anything else. This is it. Just, you said you don't have it here. Now, let me read one more here and I'll quit with this. Notice this. This is from the Catholic Universe Bulletin, August 14, 1942. It says this, Roman Catholic Church. The church changed the observance of the Sabbath. Listen, some of you, I'm far feeling in my spirit right now. You don't believe what I'm talking about. No matter what we read, no matter where it comes from, you're just saying, oh, this has to do with being loyal to God, keeping his commandments, or being disloyal to him. And the seventh-day Sabbath, right, the fourth one. So how can you jerk that out? The Catholic Church said, we'll jerk the fourth one out. We'll move all the other ones up. We'll change the tenth into two. And we'll still give you ten. But their Sabbath, which is Sunday, is the third of their commandments, and the world pays homage to them. I'm just saying there's too much going on here that we need to step by and say it doesn't matter. It does matter. Because the Bible says that it matters. Prophecy says that it matters. What's happening in the world says that it matters. Notice what it says. The church changed the observance of the Sabbath to Sunday by right of the divine infallible authority given to her by her founder, Jesus Christ. It says the Protestant claiming the Bible to be their only guide of faith. The Protestant claiming what? This, the Bible, is their only rule of faith, and that probably should be everybody. All right, you're Protestant, you're saying that, has no warrant for observing Sunday. In this matter, the Seventh-day Adventist is the only consistent Protestant. That's from their own, I'm not making that up. That's from the Catholic Universal, the bulletin that they have. I mean, they don't mind to tell you. The only one that's consistent with the Bible about keeping the seventh-day Sabbath is Seventh-day Adventist. They say it themselves. They are well aware of what's going on. And we need to be well aware of what's going on, too, because the Bible has predicted what will happen, and all the world wandered after what? The beast. The world followed after the beast. What the beast instituted, the world followed after. Prophecy describes this power that will bring about this centralized power, control, forced global system of worship. Now think about what it will do. Number one, it begins to bring about, and you see it now, centralization of power. It's coming from a bunch of it and coming to a point. Centralized power. Interesting. Global system. It will be able to control, according to Bible prophecy, buying or selling that we mentioned here. It will enforce worship under a death decree, is what it said. The world has to be in a horrible mess before this to take place, I understand. But to any natural disasters, war, anything that can happen, and I will prove that as we go along, there's at least four things that are already on the books that are under, right? All you have to do is say, yes, national disaster, whether it's health, no matter what it is, Patriot Act, all these things are just, boom, sign into effect, and you're done. See, we don't realize that. We think, oh, that can't be in this country. You live in a balloon if you think that. Pop that bubble. Let's get out of it. And, of course, what we realize here as we look, it's going to bring about, as we see what's happening, a union of church and state. Are you seeing anything like that? Now, I believe, and I don't mind standing for it, I believe in separation of church and state. Some of you may not know, some of you did. There has to be. What happened in Europe was there was not a separation between church and state. The church rose up, the Catholic Church rose up, and made these ridiculous laws and different things here, and then they had this civil government to come in and enforce them. That's where all the murder and the killing and by the millions. So anytime you have church and state coming together, the church will start making things, everybody has to do what we think, and blah, blah, blah, and then they get the laws of the land to enforce it. Well, I'm saying right now, what we're looking at now is they come in together, a church and state, but the Bible says no, no, no, no, no. Okay, let me read you something, and you just decide for yourself. Okay, some of you say, I know it all. Okay, bless your heart. It's good to think. You know, I'm challenged by a lot of stuff that I hear all the time. A lot of times I just say, shoo, shoo, I don't want to hear it right now. But notice just this, if you will. You can find this on social media, Google, your AIs, whatever you want to look up and see. Church and state is going to be coming together. And the religious world says no. And some of them say it doesn't matter. It's all good. That's the way it should be. Anytime there's been persecution. Are you with me? There's been persecution of the true people of God. Now, if this is not underneath your nose and you just read it and said, oh, hallelujah, praise God, and jumped around and shouted a little bit, I want you to reexamine it, if you will. The White House. Somebody know.
1: Yeah.
0: I just said the White House.
1: Yeah.
0: That should say something to us, isn't it? The White House, be good, bad, or ugly, the White House office dealing with faith and religious issue is called the White House Faith Office. Oh, you mean the White House has a faith office there? How can that be separation of church? Uh-oh. Notice they're working on religious liberty. What? Engaging faith leaders, sometimes involving meetings in the Oval Office. Somebody. For policy discussions and prayer. Now, it'd be nice if it all could work out that way. I mean, wouldn't that be great that all of us could all work together and say, okay, it's a good thing. But we're saying, no, there's no such thing. Church and state can never come together. They're right here in the middle of your White House. They have an office set up. They've got an appointment, you know, what's her name? Paula or somebody that's ahead of all that right now. They said, here's our purpose. The purpose is to implement religious freedom policies, combat anti-Christian bias, engage with religious leaders on various national issues. So it's a world type wide thing here that we said there'll be no church and state. And we're saying this power that's coming up here in the middle, one of the identifying marks is it's going to be, church and state will unite together. We're saying that hasn't happened, and it's right there in the White House. Not trying to be critical of that. I'm just simply saying that if that's not church and state, I'm not here. I might as well sit down. Think about it. It's right there. Remember, religion and politics just don't mix. Does that make sense?
1: Yeah.
0: It just doesn't mix. Wow. So how will the enemy bring about this concept that we're talking about here, this corrupt power? Let me just name a few of them real quick. You got 14 minutes. If you can't stand it, well, try to. If somehow this doesn't, I'm talking about in a good way, agitate you as a Christian, as a child of God, to say what the plan of the enemy is and how he's once again going to get it. It doesn't seem possible in the country that you live in. It is. And these things that we talk about over and over, if you think that doesn't happen, everything that I'll talk about here, what time we won't have today, is already, it's implemented. It's already there. It doesn't have to wait about it a bunch of time. They want to control the people. In their own way, they're saying now, for the good of the country, yes. What did they say about Jesus? You remember? When there was problems, right, with Jesus, and they said what? Oh, it's better for this one man to suffer than the whole nation to perish. It's coming down to that. Oh, this little group of people here won't quite go along, you see, with what we're doing here. Or maybe because of another health crisis that goes on, like COVID, God gave us a little warning of how the government come in, shut everything down, and stick their nose into the church business. Is it okay to say that? Because that's what they did. They told people to close the doors. They should never have a right to tell you you cannot worship. That's the freedom that God has given you in a conscience. But this power that comes up says they're going to strip that from you. You have to go along if you're going to buy and sell and you're going to get along. You have to do what we tell you to do. And again, as long as it's nice and you have bread in the cupboard and blah, blah, blah, blah, you may not take it too serious. Let things fall apart. See how quick. In a matter of 2 weeks, the world was shut down with COVID. Was it not? The whole world changed. And it didn't go near where it could have. God was giving us, I believe, just a little peephole of this is coming. How are you going to act? What are you going to do? How's the enemy going to use the powers that are out there right now to bring about what he's trying to do is to bring them right to one world, right? That he said, I'm the prince of this world. Well, absolutely. We look at using advanced technology, no doubt. Remember, these advanced technologies are just simply tools. They're not the mark of the beast. Come on, somebody with me. It has to do with who you worship. Keep it straight every time. Revelation 13, 5, 6 times just in Revelation 13 alone. And they worship the image of the beast. And they worship the beast. And they worship. Who are you worshiping? There's only one true God. That's been through all the Old Testament and the whole Bible. Is who you're going to worship. Remember Israel? Who the one true God? God said, there's none other beside me. You remember? There's only one God. He said, if there are other gods, I don't know. And God knows everything. So it has to do with our allegiance and our worship. There's another one that said, what'd the enemy say? Thrown out of heaven. Isaiah 14, you remember? He said, I will sit on the throne of God. Remember? I'm going to rule. You remember that? The enemy said, I'm going to rise above. And so he knows he can't do it on his own, but he's going to use powers of the earth in order to get done what he wants to get done. He said, I will be like the Most High. See, if that doesn't trouble you in the spirit, that troubles me in the spirit, because I'm afraid of you. I'm afraid of myself. Because he knows how to do these things. He knows how to fool you. And basically, all the enemy has to do right now is take your clothing and your food from you, and you are a dead duck unless you know Jesus, unless you trust him. Or if you say, I'd rather starve to death, God give me grace to do it. I'd rather be shot than turn on Jesus Christ. We have to come to that. I'd rather starve. Many have done that. The reformers said, I'd rather burn at the stake. And they said, tie him up and burn him. And they tied him up and they lit a fire to him and they sang glory to God. I don't know how they could do it. I don't want to have to go through that, but I know if God has it for me, he will give me what I need for that time. But I do know we're going to have that kind of a boldness for Christ, that kind of love for Christ that we don't have right now. You know, remember, Jesus said this, your bread and water was sure. See, that's all we may have to grab on. Nobody else is around. Your neighbors and your family, they've all left you. Because if you just go along with what the laws, you just go along with it. You go along with all the laws of the land where you can, as long as they don't cross the law of God. And we stand in the pulpit, we say that today. I want you to say that in your heart. We obey the laws of the land where we can, but once they cross the law of God, we cannot do that. The government is not God. So-and-so is not God. There's only one God, and he said, this is how I prove who my people are. He said, your bread and water will be sure. Oh, the devil said, I read one article, he said, they'll take their food and their clothing, and they'll do anything we ask them to do. It's just about the truth, about 1 or 2 days without food, and all of a sudden we're begging for mercy. What kind of love do we have for our Lord and Savior? These tools, and let me just mention a few of them right quick. These tools that will be used. They are usable now. They're in place right now. All it's going to take is some kind of a national disaster. And lo and behold, our world has changed quickly, is what it says. Last movement was to be rapid one. Stay with me. AI, digital identification, behavior. Think about your behavior. Algorithms. They're studying our behavior. Do you know that? They know what you're looking up. They know what you're interested in. And I've went through all that before. All you have to do is take your phone and you look up something here. The next day you open it up again and about every other thing on there is about what you were looking up and wanting to know the price of. That's not by accident. Man, we got to the end. Behavior. How are you going to act? Biometrics. Oh, wow. Digital currencies, surveillance, infrastructure all over the place right now. Social scoring. Remember I wish I had time to mention all the different nations of the world that are doing this right now, including China. Somebody's not with me at all. They're already instituting these things. And it's depending on your scoring. Social scoring, if you've been going along with the government, as it were, whether you're able to buy certain things or sell things. Interesting. It's already happening in other parts of the world. Smart contracts are all over the place. Trading systems, tracking systems. Global integration. Global finances. What does that simply do? Global financing. You're talking about it enables a government or a religion or any kind of a power to control the world. Now remember, what you hear it said all the time, well, for years, oh, the one who holds all the money or, you know, they have the power. The power is money. And it's going to be in the hands of a few. Notice that? Hands of a few. Centralized power. Remember, these are tools. They can be used for good or for bad. Oppression. Spiritual deception. All you have to do is read Matthew chapter, what is it, 20, Matthew 10, 26, I think it is, and 27. It says every bad deed, every deed is going to be brought to light. All these things are going to be brought to light someday. And maybe God's bringing them to light today. As bad as you hate to hear it, you don't want to hear it. You've tried 10 times to go turn me off and you just can't do it because the Holy Spirit of living God wants you to at least hear it. Not try to make you do anything, but I want to stress the urgency of it. It's not just, well, you know, brothers and sisters, this is going to happen. But no, it's life and death issues, in my opinion. And if it's life and death issues, I've never heard any of you sound here. If something is life and death issue, there's a fire. Some of you have got a big mouth. Is that okay? And we should have. Fire! You don't say, oh, there's a fire somewhere around here. I believe there's a fire. I believe there's an emergency. And God's revving up our engines right now to go out and do a job that at least wakes somebody up. But just to bring things out. Listen, if you can just understand a little bit of what we're talking about here, what is taking place now. If you can only understand, if I can only understand just a little bit now of what's taking place right now and what we're talking about is now, once again, in operation. It's being upgraded, it seems like, almost every day. Is that what it says? Technology, what? The Bible has said it. Daniel 12, verse 4, and knowledge shall increase. Did you get it? The Bible said in the last day, knowledge shall increase. It seemed like every day it's being increased and it's getting stronger. And we're going from, you know, oh, if we ever get 5G in here, oh, blah, blah, blah. Now they're already working on almost their 6G. We're going to blow our brains out with it. Is that okay? Burn them out. It's true. It's what, yeah, they microwave yourself to death. Get burnt. I'm just saying, but 100 times faster. Oh, that's what we're looking for. Knowledge shall increase. Oh, but we should be concerned, not out of fear. Not if I don't know what we're going to do and throw your hands up and run around like I don't know what. But just recognize the situation and the time that we are in Earth's history, the importance of being vigilant, the importance of being faithful to the God of heaven, right? To stand on the side of God in faith, being prepared to make sure our choices are on the side of right, that we've done everything we can to fortify our mind with the Word of God and then make the choices and I align by the grace of God with His commandments. Ten Commandments, above every human mandate, no matter how many laws that are passed. Bible talks about, remember, in Psalms it talks about, oh God, it's time for you to work, for they have made void your law. Huh. There's something more than just really made void your law. That's in a lot of different ways. The time is coming. There will be a Sunday law. There is no doubt about it. Why don't we talk about it? At least if it comes to pass. You laugh at me now, throw your shoes at it if you want to. I'm telling you, it will happen, and maybe you'll be alive to see it. All it's going to take, I guarantee you right now, because it's been talked about for years now, is some kind of a disaster, some kind of an attack, some kind of economic collapse that the Bible said is going to happen, regardless of how good any administration. I'm not for one or the other. I'm not been political at all, but the truth of the matter is there, that it's going to crumble. That you, what you have will be worth nothing. I encourage you to put it in the cause of Christ now while you can. Don't leave it for unbelievers. God has given you what He's given you to put back into the work to help finish it so Jesus can come. I want you to do that. I want to do that myself. The big question is this, and we'll wrap it up with this, and I can't answer it right now. Maybe Chris can help me. Big question. Where are we in the stream of prophetic history? Where are we at? You're not going to hear this at churches. You're not. I feel bad about it. I want to weep about it. I want to just sometime close this and just walk off. Will the people of God listen? No, most of the people of God won't listen. If my people of God would even listen to what we're talking about here, many of you, and you'll know it and you'll hear it later, you'd show up for church instead of ghosting around. Is that okay to say that? It's time to let it out. Right? If we really believe what I'm talking about here, the end is near, Jesus is soon to come, we're not going to be missing church. We're going to be coming. We're going to get somebody by the hand like some of you do and lead somebody else, say, at least listen. At least make a choice for Jesus Christ. The Bible, the spirit of prophecy, describe the last days of an increasing, we know that, right? Remember everything you've been hearing for years? Oh, one world religion. One world banking. You ever heard? Yeah. These are things that happened years ago. The digital thing, everything's going on, surveillances, economic control. If we control the economy, you control the world. What's going on? This is what I want you to gear up for. And by God's grace, we'll get in and we'll do some more subject on this because I want to bring in some of the other countries that are putting in operation some of the things that we mentioned right now. And they're doing it. And they're surveilling right now, and they're watching you. And if you don't, agree with them, you don't, right now, and they're at a country, you don't buy or you don't sell. And I'll talk about China. You know, I'll talk about Saudi Arabia. I'll talk about Russia. I'll talk about some different things here. That's all the information is clear. It's well documented. We need not act like, you know, it's not happening. Remember, it usually happens in another country, and then what happens before? Comes this direction. Almost every, it's been consistently always that way, always that way. Just be prepared because boom, it's going to happen. Everything's in place. I'm going to pray for you right now. Let's pray as we close. Father in heaven, we thank you for your precious word. Oh Lord, I know it almost seems like aggression sometimes. It seems like, oh, you hit it too hard. Lord, you have to have it in our hearts and our mind to say, oh, the world is perishing. The world is dying by the millions right now because we haven't stood our ground. We haven't stood for why we are here. We haven't stood for giving a three angels message, warning the world against the mark of the beast. What is the mark? Oh, we don't want to talk about it because our other friends will be mad at us. Oh, we've got to do it. We've got to be faithful to God. Be able to put it out there. Your Holy Spirit will take the mess that we make, and I do it all the time, and you'll put it in the ears of the hearers who want to learn, who want to know what truth is. They will be able to understand it, and hopefully they will hear the love that's in the voice of the message. It's so difficult to be presented to the world, which doesn't make sense to many right now. But thank you, Lord, you want us to say it right now because that's called prophecy. Thank you for hearing. Thank you for those who made that decision. In Jesus' name, amen.
2: Friends, the stream of prophetic history is flowing rapidly. Clear signs of the last days are converging upon us with astonishing speed. The sophisticated rise in technology, the seductive power of false miracles, and the push toward global human systems may seem utterly overwhelming and even frightening to some. But the good news is this, God has not left his people without a compass. He calls us to a life of discernment, heartfelt obedience, and a true revival that strengthens our souls and not merely excites our emotions. We are not to be seduced by the spectacular. We are not to surrender our freedom of conscience and worship to God, to human systems of worship that cross the line to submitting to the mark of the beast eventually. Clearly, we're now able to discern how the enforcement of the mark will be accomplished. We must stand firm on the bedrock of the Word of God and the tested guidance of the Spirit of prophecy if heaven is to be our home. Our allegiance must be to Christ and to Him alone. We must awaken to the current events that are taking place all around us. 2 Corinthians 2:11 powerfully reminds us, lest Satan should get an advantage of us, for we are not ignorant of his devices. God is urging us, he's reminding us to remain steadfast in our commitment to truth and holiness. We need his wisdom to navigate the signs of the times with grace and with truth. Only through the power of the indwelling spirit may we be strengthened against the deceptions of the enemy and empowered to be faithful in the imminent coming of our Lord and Savior, Jesus Christ. This two-part series entitled Worldwide Digital Surveillance is now available to order for a love gift of just $15 or more. We look forward to hearing from you. Please give us a call here in the United States at 618-942-5044. That is Central Time. Or you may write to Behold the Lamb Ministries, P.O. Box 2030, here in Illinois, 62948. And don't forget to spend time with us on social media. Always liking, always subscribing, and always sharing what you see in order to spread the truth of God's word. Until next time, may you not be found wanting, but filled with the knowledge of God's word.

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camp got off to a great start this morning. After breakfast and flag raising, everyone gathered on the field for a few hours of group games and, yes, using the new ropes course. After an almost perfect morning, everyone headed to the cafeteria to have tacos for lunch. Yum. The morning was almost perfect because a few things didn't go as smoothly as they should have. Lily is still upset with Jackson for breaking her teacup. She wasn't a very good sport when she discovered he was on her frisbee golf team. And Joyce Holt led the scavenger hunt, but her push to be the perfect camp director is wearing her out and making her a little irritable. Hattie loved organizing the rope

0: Addison, are James and Miss Hattie really dating?
1: Well, they're courting, Piper, which is a type of dating. Why?
0: Because they don't look like they're dating, or like they even like each other right now.
1: Oh? Yeah, I see that.
0: They're just acting normal.
2: Piper, please, I'm trying to eat. I don't want to talk about Miss Hattie and her boyfriend. Ugh.
1: Well, Lily, there's nothing much else to talk about.
2: Good.
0: So they don't like each other after all?
1: Of course they like each other.
0: I mean, that's good.
1: They're just acting appropriately. Honestly, it's pretty refreshing.
2: Double good. Now let's enjoy our tacos.
0: All right, tacos.
3: As Joyce passed James's table, he tried to get his sister's attention.
4: Hey, Joyce. Come and sit with Hattie and me.
5: No thanks, James. I have to get back to my office. The job of camp director is harder than it looks, you know.
6: Is it my imagination or is Joyce mad at you?
4: No, I don't think so. I haven't done anything.
6: You don't suppose she's mad at us, do you?
4: Us? Why would she be mad at us?
6: Oh, I don't know. Is it possible she doesn't like the idea of us being together?
4: No way. She's just probably tired. She has been working a lot harder lately, going the extra mile.
6: Mm-hmm. Yeah, maybe.
4: You think I'm wrong?
6: Well, I think we should talk to her. After all, courtship involves the whole family. It matters what she thinks.
4: You're right. If my sister has any issues with our relationship, we need to talk to her.
6: And more importantly, we need to be willing to listen to her.
4: I'll talk to Joyce.
6: Thanks, James.
3: And over at the podcasting table.
2: Harold, don't forget to bring the camera and microphone to the drama tent. Mr. Garcia said we can do the interview there after everyone's gone.
7: I can't believe Mr. Simon agreed to this.
2: You thought he'd be too busy to sit for an interview?
7: No. I mean, why would Mr. Simon talk about this stuff? And why are we making a podcast about it?
2: Do I need to explain it again?
7: You could, but it still wouldn't make any sense.
2: Harold Peabody is the most annoying person I know.
7: Janet Beckman, sometimes the feeling is mutual.
8: Okay, guys, make sure to clear all your dishes. Luke, you forgot your juice glass after breakfast this morning.
9: Sorry, Counselor Cyrus.
10: Hugo, how's it doing?
11: How's what doing?
10: You know what. I thought for sure Cyrus would see you hiding it in your pocket when you were standing right in front of him.
11: He was too focused on choosing taco fillings.
10: I worried the most during all those group games. Are you sure it's still okay?
11: Stop worrying, Jackson. I'm being real careful.
10: I thought for sure you were going to lose it in the crab walk.
11: Well, good thing I brought these cargo pants to camp. Buckets are way deep.
10: You're sure garter snakes aren't poisonous, right?
11: Hey, I wouldn't have one in my cargo pants pocket if they were poisonous.
10: Okay. Keep catching crickets and worms for her. You're lucky garter snakes will eat almost anything.
11: Yep.
10: So, what's the plan? Are you going to let this snake go at some point?
11: Maybe. I'm just waiting for the right moment.
8: Okay, campers, time for the craft activity.
10: Crafts?
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reveals to man his sins, but it provides no remedy. While it promises life to the obedient, it declares that death is the portion of the transgressor. The gospel of Christ alone can free him from the condemnation or the defilement of sin. He must exercise repentance toward God whose law has been transgressed, and faith in Christ, his atoning sacrifice. Thus he obtains remission of sins that are past and becomes a partaker of the divine nature. He is a child of God, having received the spirit of adoption whereby he cries, Abba, Father. Is he now free to transgress God's law? Says Paul, do we then make void the law through faith? God forbid. Yea, we establish the law. How shall we that are dead to sin live any longer therein? And John declares, this is the love of God, that we keep his commandments, and his commandments are not grievous. In the new birth, the heart is brought into harmony with God, as it is brought into accord with his law. When this mighty change has taken place in the sinner, he has passed from death unto life, from sin unto holiness, from transgression and rebellion to obedience and loyalty. The old life of alienation from God has ended. The new life of reconciliation, of faith and love, has begun. Then the righteousness of the law will be fulfilled in us who walk not after the flesh but after the Spirit. And the language of the soul will be, oh, how love I thy law! It is my meditation all the day. The law of the Lord is perfect, converting the soul. Without the law, men have no just conception of the purity and holiness of God, or of their own guilt and uncleanness. They have no true conviction of sin and feel no need of repentance. Not seeing their lost condition as violators of God's law, they do not realize their need of the atoning blood of Christ. The hope of salvation is accepted without a radical change of heart or reformation of life. Thus, superficial conversions abound, and multitudes are joined to the church who have never been united to Christ. This excerpt is from the book, The Great Controversy, pages 467 and 468. Let us pray. Father in heaven, thank you for being proactive in everything having to do with providing salvation for the human race. As we seek to better understand what those provisions are and how we ought to relate to them in order to be saved, please bless us with clarity and with the desire, recognizing the indispensability of bonding with you, to want to be resident in that relationship and to abide in it. Please grant these blessings to each of us. We pray in the name of Jesus. Amen. Our key text is Psalm 119, 93 and 94. I will never forget your precepts, for by them you have given me life. I am yours. Save me, for I have sought your precepts.
I will never forget your precepts, for by them you have given me life. I am yours. Save me, for I have sought your precepts. This is our key text from the New King James Version of the Bible, Psalm 119, verses 93 and 94. I will never forget your precepts, for by them you have given me life. I am yours. Save me, for I have sought your precepts. What profound truths are presented in this short passage. As we observed in our last lesson, the concept of the precepts of God, the commandments of God, the law of God, the divine principles put in place by God, occur twice in these two verses. But what makes them relevant? By your precepts, you have given me life. That's the first one. By your precepts, you have given me life. This gift of life from God, having been recognized by the giver, is accepted and embraced and gives rise to the next declaration. I am yours. You have given me life. I am yours. Do you recognize the imagery? It's the imagery of childbirth. It has echoes of the relationship between child and parent. You have given me life. I am yours. Because you are, I am. I do not exist apart from you. You are the reason why I live. I owe my existence to you. You have given me life. I recognize this. Cooperating with you, having discovered your will, endeavoring to please you, to strengthen the bond with you, I am yours. And this is followed by a plea which communicates urgency. Save me. It is a cry of desperation. It is an acknowledgement of helplessness and vulnerability. I recognize that I exist in a state in which I cannot look forward to the future with a hope, with confidence, with joyful expectation of anything meaningful. Save me. This is the cry of the lost who has realized the condition in which existence obtains. Save me. You do not plead to be saved unless you know you are lost. How do you know you are lost? Your condition is revealed through the precepts of God, through the law of God. As we consider the scriptures, we recognize the devastating, dysfunctional impact of sin on us human beings. When God went and summoned the transgressors, that meeting must not be underestimated. Although it is not stated in so many words, but it is implied in the reading of the passage. God summoned Adam, Eve, and Satan. Come,
stand in my presence. He conducted his investigation and declared his pronouncements. We recognize that the serpent was not given the opportunity to say anything. His opportunity for that had been while he existed in a meaningful relationship with God. There was no confession from either Adam or Eve. They had sinned, and sin, by its very nature, impairs our capacity to distinguish between right and wrong, truth and error, good and evil. But we find a conclusive statement by God in verse 22 of Genesis chapter 3. Although most translations give a different rendering, I find the one from Young's literal translation to be authentic and accurate in the rendering of the Hebrew Hayah. And Jehovah God said, "Lo, the man was as one of us, as to the knowledge of good and evil." Embracing sin did not result in an upgrade for Adam and Eve. And that is what's being implied through most translations that say, the man has become. That's the verb that communicates the concept of being. Jehovah God says, the man was as one of us. That is correct because God had said, let us create human beings in our image according to our likeness. So relationally, they were like God, embracing the concept that now that they have sinned, they have become like God. Knowing good and evil is in effect implying that God is not declaring the truth. It is the serpent who is declaring the truth because he had said, in the day you eat of it, your eyes will be opened and you will be like God, knowing good and evil. So if God is, according to verse 22, admitting that this is so, then how can the serpent be the father of lies? And how could what he had said to them be deception? The man was as one of us, as to the knowledge of good and evil. But now that he has embraced sin, he no longer has that capacity to distinguish with clarity what is good from what is evil. That is why God, in his wisdom, not willing that any should perish, has decided to communicate his precepts, to present his law in a form and in a manner that would achieve the overall objective of giving to us an understanding of what true love is. The first four commandments give us an understanding of how we ought to relate to God. This is our primary relationship, our personal relationship with God as individuals. There is no substitute for that. Then commandments 5 and 6 turn the spotlight on the relationship with our human parents. Through them, God
perpetuates the existence of the human race. And even when God would sacrificially become one of us, it would be through the structure that God has put in place. So he would exist as the offspring of the woman, the seed of the woman. He would exist as the son of Mary. We would recognize that centuries had elapsed before God gave to us the 10 words, the law, the Decalogue. Again, we see the persistent love of God in action. God is relentless in his pursuit of lost humanity. He will never give up on the human race. He never gives up on any individual. No one has transgressed to a point where God has given up on him. Sadly, unfortunately, individuals may place themselves in relationship with evil and the evil one, where being no longer in ultimate control of their willpower, they cannot respond effectively to God's outstretched hand of love, longing, and mercy reaching out to them. So they become lost. But it is not because God has given up on them. In our last lesson, we looked at the case study of Samson, and we observed how he was manipulated, being in possession of unnatural, extraordinary strength to become

a sinful nature with which we were born, we do not have the capacity on our own to distinguish truth from error, right from wrong, good from evil. So God, knowing the rapidity with which humanity would continue in this downward spiral of being corrupted by sin and evil, gave us the sacred scriptures, truth about God, documented and preserved for our understanding. So, how should we relate to the sacred scriptures generally and to the law of God in particular? The Apostle Paul invites us to reason. In Romans 3:20, he communicates, by the law is the knowledge of sin. The Apostle John in 1 John 3:4 states quite plainly, sin is lawlessness. Sin is wrapped up in our natures. In Psalm 51, we read, I was brought forth in iniquity, and in sin my mother conceived me. It is not copulation between a couple who are married that is sinful. In Hebrews 13, it is clearly stated that this act is holy without defilement in the setting of marriage. The reference here is to the fact that our nature is sinful because this is passed on through our generations, beginning with the time when Eve and Adam embraced sin. Consequently, as we are reminded by the prophet Jeremiah, the heart is deceitful above all things and desperately wicked. It is not in man who walks to direct his steps. There is a way that would seem to be right, but in reality leads to eternal death. So we need God's law in order to reveal to us what sin is. Without it, we would never know what sin is. We do not have resident within us the capacity to do that or to know what sin is. The Ten Commandments proceed from God. They were written with the finger of God. Before being written with the finger of God, they were declared in the voice of God, speaking directly. God is love. The law of God gives us an understanding of what love is. But when we consider it carefully, particularly in light of our key text, we recognize that God's gift of the law through Moses is complemented by the gift of grace and truth in the person of Jesus the Messiah. The two work together. The law reveals our sinful condition, and becoming aware of that condition, we turn to God through the Messiah, the Savior that he has provided, with the plea of desperation, save me. His very name means salvation. The gospel, the glad tidings of great joy, is all about the Savior that God has.

0: has provided to rescue lost humanity. Neither is there salvation in any other. There is no other name under heaven given among men whereby we must be saved. By means of him, God has given everything that is needed and necessary. He exists to magnify the law and make it honorable. His existence as our Savior gives validity to the law of God. According to the law, as it reveals sin in us, justice demands death. The wages of sin is death, eternal death, extinction. But the law is a law of love. There is no mercy in justice, but there is mercy in the Savior provided by God. The law of God and the grace of God that brings salvation complement each other. By the law we are condemned, but by grace we are saved through faith, accepting it as a gift from God. The same God who is the author of the law. God's law, as we now read it, has been adapted by God to be relevant in the state in which we exist as sinners. But God's law has always existed. God is the King of the universe, and kings rule by law. The law is what guarantees and provides freedom. It is the law that gives us an understanding of what constitutes love. But through the Savior, we get to experience love, to know what love is. Through the Savior provided by God, we become, each of us, a new creation when we are born again. The life which becomes our life as new living entities is the life of the resurrected Jesus. The law condemns, but in this special relationship in which we are bonded with God through the Messiah and call him our Father, in this relationship, there is no condemnation to those who exist in this bond with God through Christ Jesus, because he, in our behalf, has fully satisfied the demands of the law, and therefore, we are covered by the garments of his grace. In the vision of the prophet Zechariah, we notice the activity of the Messiah. In the vision, understanding this conceptually, the most righteous man in the kingdom, Joshua the high priest, is dressed in filthy garments. We all have sinned. Satan the accuser is trying his best to keep the sinner in that condition and under his control. The Savior declares, I have removed your sin-stained, corrupted garments. I will clothe you with glorious attire that now becomes you in this special relationship with me. And you can now embrace my promises that eventually you will walk in realms that you cannot imagine existing in your present state as a sinner. That is the altered reality. It was so with Adam and Eve on the day that they sinned. God removed from them the fig leaves, and God clothed them in garments that gave them an understanding of the salvation that he had already pledged to provide for them and for their offspring. This has been accomplished through the Messiah. So we are justified freely by his grace and declared righteous. And as we abide in this special relationship, we are sanctified by his grace as he transforms us, changing us from within, writing his law in our minds and on our hearts. Abiding within us, making each believer a sanctuary for his residence, and preparing us individually to live with him throughout eternity. Jesus carefully highlights the indispensability of that personal relationship. One of those passages in which it is highlighted is Matthew 7:21. Not everyone who says to me, Lord, Lord, shall enter the kingdom of heaven, but he who does the will of my Father in heaven. In order to do the will of God, you must know the will of God. You must spend time in the Word. You must abide in the relationship. You must embrace prayer as though it were the breath of the soul, and you cannot live without breathing. This personal relationship with God is centered in love. No wonder the psalmist says, oh, how I love your law. It is my meditation all day long. Because apart from the law, we have no other means of knowing and recognizing sin in us. Jesus said it plainly. I will ask the Father to provide one who is like me, the Comforter, the Holy Spirit. And one of his indispensable functions would be to bring conviction of sin. But how does the Holy Spirit bring this conviction concerning sin to us as believers? He will bring to your mind an understanding of what you have studied from the Word when it is needed. Temptation is pressure being exerted with the intention of getting the individual to succumb to the temptation, to yield to it, to sin. Jesus was confronted by temptation, bombarding him with a force and intensity that no one of us has ever experienced. But on every occasion, how did he recognize it and defeat it? It is written. That's the cooperation between us and God. This understanding of what God requires of his law is essential. That's why he writes it within us, in the mind, in the heart. But then, as we become aware of it, recognizing that we do not have within us the capacity to change or even to resist evil. We run to the Savior. Just as the law of God is written in the heart and the mind within us, He has provided His presence within us. Jesus said, I am with you always. Not I will be. I am. The Apostle James reminds us, submit yourself to God. That's how you resist the devil, by drawing near to God, yielding your will, surrendering your opinion, submitting yourself to His authority and control. That's how you resist evil. That's how you deal with sin when you are confronted with the reality of being tempted. Your word I have hidden in my heart. That word includes the law of God. I have hidden your word in my heart now, in my moments of study and meditation and contemplation, so that I will not succumb to sinning against you in the hour of temptation. Because when the enemy would rush in like a flood, the Holy Spirit of God in residence will raise up a standard. What a mighty God we serve. How precious this incredulous relationship truly is. We cannot do the will of God without knowing Him. We cannot know the will of God without being in a meaningful relationship with Him. Yeah, this concept of knowing embraces an experiential relationship, not something which is theoretical. It's not knowing about God. It's knowing God. It's bonding with God. And when you think about it, the salvation provided by God will find ultimately its expression after sin and everything corrupted by it has been removed from the universe with finality. The relationship which begins now in this life will then find its true intended expression. We shall be like Him. Jesus says, with me you will be where I am. May the longing of our hearts embrace the expression of the psalmist, that I may dwell in the house of the Lord forever. Father in heaven, we praise your name for your wisdom, your goodness, your unfathomable love for us. Please make the reality of eternal salvation the ultimate longing and desire that every one of us studying together should embrace. Please grant this blessing, we pray in the name of Jesus.
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1: Dakar in Senegal, the westernmost country in Africa, is famous for what was once called the Paris to Dakar Rally. These days, the Dakar Rally is held in Saudi Arabia. It's 5,000 miles of really challenging terrain. The race director says it's the pinnacle of off-road racing, where legends are made. It's been called 5,000 miles of hell. There's something about really stretching yourself, about attempting the impossible. So here's an idea. If you want to challenge yourself, follow Paul's advice in Romans chapter 8. He says, "So then, those who are in the flesh cannot please God, but you are not in the flesh, but in the Spirit, if indeed the Spirit of God dwells in you." If you want to conquer something, conquer self. It's impossible humanly, but possible as you surrender daily to God. God can do it. Are you up to the challenge? John Bradshaw, It Is Written.
2: Evolutionists are stumped by biological clowning among fish. Learn about it next on today's Creation Moment. And now, here is our Creation Moment's host, Ian Taylor.
3: When God made fish and told them to be fruitful and multiply, he gave some of them very special abilities so that they could do just this. Some 23 families of fish actually changed from females to males or from males to females to help their species reproduce. This ability to change sex, as do tropical fish, produced some amusing behavior. Clownfish are particularly popular among fish hobbyists, who might find that the female fish they recently purchased has become another male. The race family often spawn on large coral reefs, dominated by a stronger territorial male, who chase the weaker males away from the reef. But often the smaller males will take on the appearance of a female. Under this disguise, they join the line of females that are waiting to spawn with a dominant male. And while in line, these pretenders encourage the ladies in waiting to spawn with them, rather than with the large dominant male. This biological clowning poses a couple of problems for believers in evolution. For one thing, it encourages the very opposite of reproduction of the strongest and the best. And there are so many different kinds of fish which change sex that evolutionists have decided that they must have evolved several times. Of course, we know that the natural ability to change sex came from an imaginative creator.
4: 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And be sure to join us next time for another Creation Moment. Proclaiming evidence of God's truth.
5: One night, I had a dream. I dreamed I was walking along the beach with the Lord, when across the sky flashed scenes from my life. For each scene I noticed, two sets of footprints in the sand. One set belonged to me, and the other to the Lord. When the last scene of my life flashed before us, I looked back at the footprints in the sand, and I noticed that many times along the path of life, there was only one set of footprints. I also noticed that it happened at the very lowest and saddest times in my life, and this really bothered me, so I questioned the Lord about it.

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But I've noticed during the most troublesome times in my life, there's only one set of footprints. I don't understand why in times when I needed you most, you should leave me. And the Lord replied, My precious, precious child, I love you, and I would never, never leave you during

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1: It's Bible story time. 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
2: We love to hear the Bible in living sound.
3: Welcome to Corinth, Paul. We have heard much of your work. The Lord God of the cross has been with you and blessed your efforts.
4: The Lord Jesus is good to me. And you, your wife Priscilla?
3: He has blessed us too. You will stay with us, of course.
4: If you wish.
3: Oh, we have plenty of room. And we're both tent makers, you and I. We could work together.
4: Corinth is a wicked city, I hear.
3: It's a great commercial center. Also, its people are given almost entirely to idol worship. They seem to care for nothing except the pleasures and gaieties of the hour. Oh, the Greeks believe that there is a need of elevating the human race, but they regard the study of philosophy and science as the only means of attaining true elevation and honor.
4: To the Israelites, Jesus on the cross is a stumbling block. To the Greeks, foolishness. To me, the cross is the one subject of supreme interest, and I'm going to preach the cross ever and ever and ever again. For it is by the way of the cross that Jesus is glorified.
5: So Paul preached in the Israelite synagogue. Fearlessly he revealed their ignorance concerning the meaning of those scriptures which they boasted to understand. He rebuked their worldliness, their love of station, titles, and display, and their selfishness. And when Silas and Timothy had come from Macedonia to help Paul, they all continued to preach Christ and him crucified. Not only in words did they preach the gospel, but in their daily lives also. Angels cooperated with them, and the grace and power of God were shown in the conversion of many, including Crispus, the chief ruler of the synagogue.
6: They are nothing but low-down, lewd followers of Satan. All they say and do is through the power of the evil one, just like it was with that man they crucified. What's his name? Jesus of Nazareth. I wish with all my heart that Caiaphas and Annas and the rest of the priests and rulers at Jerusalem had killed Jesus and every one of his followers then and there. We wouldn't be having this trouble with Paul and his gang if they had.
7: I think they tried to, and many others have tried also. But it seems like the more one tries to get rid of them, the more prominent they get.
6: Of course. The devil forces his doctrines on people, and that's what Jesus did and Paul is doing. And now, of all things, Crispus, chief ruler of the synagogue, has joined with Paul. It makes me so angry I could kill him with my bare hands.
4: You know, Aquila, I've never felt quite like this before. The depravity and wickedness of the Gentiles and the contempt and insults of the Israelites almost discourage me.
3: Surely you're not planning to leave.
4: I'm thinking about it. However, I won't do anything unless I first seek God's will in the matter.
8: Be not afraid, Paul, but speak and hold not thy peace, for the Lord is with thee. He has many people in this city.
4: Well, Aquila, I'm going to stay. The Lord's who instructed me, for he has many children in Corinth.
3: We're so happy, Paul.
4: I'm not going to preach as I did in Athens. Here I'm going to teach Christ on the cross in simple terms and words. The immediate needs, the present trials of suffering, struggling people, these must be met. Not with eloquent sermons, but with sound, practical instructions and help.
9: Now that Crispus has joined Paul and I've been made chief ruler of the synagogue in his place, I'm going to do something about Paul and his gang.
7: May I inquire what His Highness Sosthenes is going to do?
9: A new man has just come as proconsul of Achaia. correct?
7: Yes, Gallio is new here. He doesn't know much about what is going on.
9: I will arouse all the Israelites in Corinth. And in a body, we will take Paul before the judgment seat of Gallio.
7: You mean you're going to arouse the people to mob hysteria?
9: Exactly.
7: Regardless of what you have to tell the people to get them in an excited, angry frame of mind.
9: Of course. We must be rid of Paul at any cost. Getting rid of an agent of Satan is worth any means.
7: Now, I can see you're going to make quite a chief ruler.
9: I admit it.
0: Yes?
4: My name is Paul. My father was a Roman citizen, my mother an Israelite.
0: What do you want?
4: You might say that I'm a preacher. Would like to talk with you about religion.
0: Paul. Well, now I know where I've heard that name. You're head of the new Christian doctrines, teaching them here in Corinth. I've heard quite a lot about you. Would like to talk to you. Come in.
4: Thank you.
0: Be seated.
4: Yes, thank you.
0: Why did you pick me to call on?
4: I'm going from door to door and telling the story of salvation to all who will listen. It's a new way of preaching. But I do get to tell the way of salvation to a lot of people who otherwise wouldn't hear it.
9: You are my people. I am your chief religious ruler. God has given me charge over you. You are to follow the religious instruction God gives to you through me. I command you, then, in the name of the God of Abraham, Isaac, and Jacob, to follow me and take one named Paul, who is teaching the doctrines of Satan as doctrines of God. This we cannot permit. If we did, we would be held accountable, just the same as if we ourselves were teaching such evil and wicked ways. Do you agree? We will take Paul to Gallio, proconsul of Achaia. It is our duty to be loud and angry and insistent. Together, now, with me, away with Paul!
10: Away with Paul!
11: Quiet them down.
9: Quiet! Quiet now, quiet!
11: I believe you are the new chief ruler of the Israelite synagogue.
9: Yes, Your Honor.
11: What can I do for you?
9: This fellow, I've brought him for you to judge according to his criminal offenses.
11: That is precisely why I am here.

0: That is precisely why I am here.
1: Then you will condemn him to death.
0: I didn't say that.
1: You said that's why you are here.
0: I said I came to judge.
1: Oh, well, this fellow has committed crimes worthy of death.
0: I will judge that for myself.
1: He persuadeth men to worship God contrary to the law.
2: Yes, that's right. I saw it. May I speak in my own defense?
0: That is not necessary, sir. I refuse any longer to be the dupe of these jealous, intriguing Israelites. I am thoroughly disgusted with their bigotry and self-righteousness. Now, as for you, Sosthenes, and your charge against this man, if it were a matter of flagrant breaking of the law or of public lewdness, I would bear with you and hear the matter. But if it is a question of words and names or of your religious laws, take care of it yourself, for I will not sit in judgment on such matters. And take care that you yourself do not break the law. Now get out of my court.
2: Oh, one moment, please. I have something to say before we leave this court. Why was Paul brought here? Why has his honor, Judge Gallio, refused to have anything to do with this case? I shall tell you why. Because the new chief ruler of the synagogue has no case against the defendant. Paul was brought here for no other reason than because Sosthenes wanted to show his authority.
3: He is right. What do we know about Paul? Only what the chief ruler Sosthenes told us. Has Paul taken a whip to any of you and forced you to adhere to his doctrines? No. Has he forced anyone to worship the God he worships? No. It is no crime for Paul or anyone to try to convince anyone of anything. Sosthenes wanted us to beat Paul. Instead, let us beat Sosthenes.
1: Gallio, your honor, I demand protection.
0: I couldn't care less.
4: Thus, Christianity gained a signal victory in Corinth. And Paul, after this, tarried there yet a good while and raised up a large church. While Paul was still at Corinth, Silas and Timothy, who had been left to work a little longer in Thessalonica, rejoined him. This left the new believers in Thessalonica without an experienced leader.
5: I just cannot understand it. Several have died since Paul left.
6: I can't understand it either. Can you?
7: No. Unless Paul was mistaken, or we did not properly understand what he said, yet that can hardly be right either, for has not the entire church membership carefully guarded the lives of their loved ones, lest they should die, lose the blessing which we all look forward to at the second coming of Christ?
5: And now my little girl is about to die, and we'll never see her again. Ever?
6: What did Paul say about the dead? Can you remember?
7: I'm trying to recall exactly what he said, but I was so happy at the new doctrine of salvation by way of the cross that I suppose I didn't listen too carefully when he talked about something else. But it does seem as if he said that Jesus is coming again to change the faithful who are alive and to take them to himself.
6: Then we never will again look on our daughter's face.
5: She's gone.
7: Oh, God, in the name of Jesus, thy Son, help these thy children to bear this heavy burden in this their hour of trial.
8: I have a perfect right to believe as I wish.
7: But not to urge your private views upon the church publicly.
8: And why not?
7: Because Paul properly organized the church with officers who were given special and specified duties. We should not refuse to be subordinate to such officers. If everyone were permitted to voice his views publicly, we would have all sorts of disorderly, busybody men proclaiming fanatical ideas and doctrines.
8: No, it's not right or fair. I don't like it.
7: I came with good news. I've just received a letter from Paul. It'll be read aloud this Sabbath in church.
5: I wouldn't miss a letter from Paul for
6: anything. Eagerly listening.
8: So a letter from Paul will be read aloud this Sabbath. Well, you'll find that I'm right about being permitted to voice my views publicly.
9: I shall now read the letter we received from our beloved Paul. From Paul, Silas, and Timothy to the people of the church in Thessalonica, who belong to God the Father and the Lord Jesus Christ. May grace and peace be yours. We give thanks to God always for you all, making mention of you in our prayers. For we remember before our God and Father how you put your faith into practice, how your love made you work hard, and how your hope in our Lord Jesus Christ is firm. We want you to know the truth about those who have died, so that you will not be sad and sorrowful, as are those who believe not and have no hope. For if we believe that Jesus died and rose again, even so those also who have died believing in Jesus shall rise again. For the Lord himself teaches that we who are alive on the day the Lord comes will not go ahead of those who have died. For the Lord himself shall descend from heaven with a shout, with the voice of the archangel, and with the trump of God, and the dead in Christ shall rise first.
3: The dead in Christ shall rise first. Then, my brethren, we shall again see our loved ones who have died in the faith.
9: Then we which are alive and remain shall be caught up together with them in the clouds to meet the Lord in the air. And so shall we ever be with the Lord. Wherefore, comfort one another with these words.
10: Oh, this is a comfort to all of us who have had loved ones die, and to those of us who shall experience death.
9: Encourage one another and help one another, just as you are now doing. We beg you, brothers, to pay proper respect to those who work among you, those whom the Lord has chosen to guide and instruct you. Treat them with the greatest respect and love, because of their position in the church. Be joyful always, pray at all times, and be thankful in all circumstances. Greet all the brothers with a brotherly kiss. I urge you, by the authority of the Lord, to read this letter to all the brothers. The grace of our Lord Jesus Christ be with you. Amen.

0: was converted and baptized by John the Baptist. I still remember what he said before he baptized me.
1: You believe in God and the confession of sins?
2: I do.
1: Do you believe that the Son of God is coming as the Messiah to save the world from sin?
2: I do.
1: With the help of God, will you live a life that will not bring his name to shame?
2: I will.
1: Do you believe in baptism by water?
2: I do.
1: Then Apollos of Alexandria, I shall baptize you in the river Jordan.
0: Men and friends, I am unworthy of myself to stand here and preach to you, but I have a message that God has ordained that you shall hear. It is the message preached by John the Baptist, who baptized those who believed in a coming Messiah. The promise of a Savior was first given to Adam, our father, and in conclusion I say unto you, be of good courage, believe on God the Father, believe that he will send a Redeemer, as testified by the prophets of old. Live a life pleasing to God and according to his words and laws, and thou shalt be saved. Amen.
3: He is a good speaker, eloquent, and he has a mighty way in explaining scripture, simple yet powerful.
4: After listening to him, I do believe that the Messiah we have looked and hoped for will soon come.
5: Apollos, born and brought up in Egypt, knew only the preaching of John the Baptist. Being ignorant of Jesus and his death, resurrection and ascension into heaven, yet also fervent in spirit, he spoke and talked diligently the things he had heard from John the Baptist. And it came to pass that, in the process of time, Apollos came to the city of Ephesus and began to speak boldly in the Israelite synagogue. Meanwhile, Priscilla and Aquila had moved from Corinth to Ephesus. There they heard Apollos preach.
0: Therefore, my beloved brethren, repent of thy sins, live a holy life, and worship the God of our fathers, and thou shalt be saved into eternal life. Amen.
6: He's an eloquent speaker and seems to know the scriptures up to the time of John the Baptist.
7: He said, remember, that he preaches the message of John.
6: Could it be that he doesn't know about Jesus?
7: It doesn't seem possible, yet he does come from the distant land of Egypt.
6: Shall we invite him home with us and speak to him about Jesus?
7: Well, I'm sure Jesus and Paul would want us to.
0: You say his name was Jesus, born in Bethlehem?
7: Yes, and that fulfills prophecy concerning his birth.
0: He was scorned, spat upon, reviled, and nailed to the cross?
7: The minds of men could not devise more cruel and shameful things than were done to Jesus.
0: Well, that fulfills scripture. As to his resurrection, is it possible that his body was stolen from the tomb? Did anyone see him walk from the tomb alive?
7: That is one of the many instances where God's providence overrules all things. Caiaphas, the high priest, Annas, the ex-high priest, and other temple leaders wanted to make sure the body was not stolen. So they did the very thing that proves his body was not stolen and that he was resurrected. They placed 100 soldiers at the tomb to guard and make sure no one disturbed it. And they placed a seal on the rock entrance to the tomb. The guards saw an angel, bright as the sun, roll the huge stone from the tomb entrance and call for Jesus to arise and come forth.
0: I did hear something once, but I thought they said the guards swore that someone stole the body.
7: Caiaphas and Annas paid them to say that. A little ironic, isn't it? The 100 soldiers who were to make sure Jesus' body stayed in the tomb are actually unwilling proof that he was resurrected.
0: I suppose Jesus was seen after his resurrection.
7: By many people. They talked, walked, and ate with Jesus. They saw and felt the nail prints in his hands and feet. He was seen ascending into heaven. Now, there can be no doubt but that Jesus is Christ, that he ascended to God the Father and now intercedes in our behalf.
0: I believe. I was baptized by water. Now I want to be baptized by the Holy Spirit. Then I want to tell the whole world that the Messiah has come and that they can be saved by believing and repenting.
7: Paul raised up a large church in Corinth, but they are new in the faith and need help and guidance. Why don't you go there?
0: Will they allow me to work among them? I have been desirous of going to Achaia.
7: Well, the church here will write a letter asking them to receive you.
5: Time passed. Apollos became a mighty worker for the Lord, and many souls were added to the church. But soon, dissension arose. The brethren disagreed. The church was about to be split apart.
2: Oh, I think Paul is the greatest. I am saved because of him.
8: I am of Apollos.
9: And Cephas is the greatest of all gospel workers. I glory in him.
10: You're all wrong. We are of Christ.
5: Paul was instructed by the Lord to utter words of earnest admonition and solemn protest. He wrote a letter to the believers in Corinth.
10: Is Christ divided? Was I, Paul, crucified for you? Were you baptized in the name of Paul, or Apollos, or Cephas? Let no one glory in any man, for all things are yours, whether Paul, or Apollos, or Cephas, or the world, or life, or death, or things present, or things to come. They are all yours, and you are Christ's, and Christ is God's. Therefore glorify the Lord Jesus Christ.
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0: 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However, as children of a great and powerful God, we don't have to be concerned, but rather we can trust in God's purpose regarding our finances.
1: As we continue our episodes on family financing, we will look at investing and building wealth. Building wealth is putting money into assets that grow, like stocks, bonds, or property. 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We understand that salaries alone rarely create wealth. Investing multiplies money through compound interest. Common mistakes that we do when we think of investing is waiting too long to invest or putting all money into one asset and there is no diversification. Here are four practical tips for you. 1. 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Diversify across stocks, bonds, and real estate. 3. Match investments to goals, for example, education, retirement, or wealth building. 4. Seek professional advice when needed. In Matthew chapter 25, verse 14 to 30, the parable of the talent shows God expects wise investment of resources.
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1: Did Jesus partially die when he was on the cross? Do we have to work for our salvation? And how can the whole world see Jesus when he comes? This and more on Line Upon Line. Welcome to Line Upon Line, brought to you by It Is Written, and here we answer your Bible questions. 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My name is Wes Peppers, and I'm here with my good friend, Pastor Douglas Na'ah, my co-host. Pastor Doug, welcome.
2: Hey, it's good to be here, Wes. And again, like every episode, I look forward to the questions that are being submitted.
1: Absolutely. We have great questions that you guys submit to us, and without your questions, we just don't have a program, so please do send them in to us, and we'll do our best to give you a Bible answer. Hey, Doug, how's life been treating you lately, man?
2: Hey, life's been good, spending time with my daughter, my family, and just enjoying every aspect, every phase of my daughter's development and growth.
1: Absolutely. You know, my kids are at a great age right now. We have a lot of fun together. It's a blessing. All right, well, hey, let's get to our questions. Before we do that, why don't you have a prayer for us?
2: Sure.
1: And we'll ask God's blessing to be with us.
2: Let us pray. Eternal Father, we thank you for this opportunity to dig deep into your word. And we thank you that you have the answers to all of the questions that we have in life. And so we turn to you at this time. In Jesus' name we pray. Amen.
1: All right. Well, let's dive right in. We have a question here from Alden. And Alden asks, did Jesus only partially die on the cross since he knew that he would rise again? Was his suffering less because he is God? Well, Alden, that's a thoughtful question. We appreciate that. I would propose that the Bible says, and in fact, I know the Bible says, that Jesus died a complete death. In the book of Romans, chapter 6, the Bible says that the wages of sin is death. There is no such thing as a partial death.

0: I don't have to.
1: That's right.
0: In other words, Jesus is our substitute. Jesus took our place. And I think that's something we should celebrate when it comes to the plan of salvation.
1: Yeah. And, you know, sometimes people make the point or they try to ask the question, you know, was Jesus killed against his will? Like, was the wrath of the Father coming down upon him when he was on the cross? And the answer to that is absolutely not. I want you to see Philippians chapter 2, verse 8. The Bible says, he, Jesus, humbled himself and became obedient to the point of death, even the death of the cross.
0: Yeah.
1: So, yes, he was. When it says he was obedient to the commandments of God.
0: That's right.
1: He wasn't, you know, he chose himself to die. He chose to yield his life. And it was a plan that the Father and the Son had both put together. So, Alden, Jesus died a total death. In fact, the second death from which no man returns, Jesus died that death. Now, how could Jesus come back from the dead if he died the second death? Well, the answer is very simple. His righteousness was greater than the sin that crushed his life on the cross. And we can be thankful for that because it means that the righteousness that it was in Jesus can be also in us when we receive him by faith. So, Alden, put your faith in Jesus because that's the only place you're going to find that complete righteousness, and Jesus died that death for you. What a blessing, amen?
0: It's a tremendous blessing. I mean, there's power at the cross, and at the cross there's a transaction. You mentioned about righteousness. You know, when we come to the cross just as we are, for there's really no other way we can come to the cross, we exchange. You know, we give to God our sinfulness, we give to God our guilt, and in exchange for that, he gives to us his righteousness. And I think that's a beautiful experience that God wants each and every one of us to have.
1: Absolutely. All right, we're going to go on to Carol's question. And Carol asks, what does it mean that the meek shall inherit the earth? Does meekness mean weakness? Well, you know, that is, I think that's a brilliant question.
0: Yeah.
1: Because so often today, the world makes the assumption that meekness is weakness. Well, the Bible says that Jesus was meek. Amen?
0: Yeah, yeah.
1: And it says about Moses that he was the meekest man in all the earth in the history of all people.
0: Yes.
1: But Moses was not weak. Yeah. Jesus was not weak.
0: Yeah.
1: Meekness is something, I think, a great definition. There could be many definitions for it. But one definition is having the power to do something but choosing not to for a more righteous reason. In other words,
0: I think that's it.
1: Yeah, when Jesus came to this earth, he had the power.
0: Yeah.
1: You know, think about when he was on the cross.
0: Yeah.
1: They said, don't you think that I could call 1,000 angels right, if I chose to do that?
0: Yeah.
1: But he didn't do that.
0: Yeah, that's meekness.
1: Yeah, that's
0: even meekness. Though he had the power to do it,
1: he had the
0: control.
1: Yeah. Yeah. At any given time, he could have just snapped his finger and destroyed the whole earth, but he didn't. Why didn't he do it? Because he had a greater purpose in mind, which was our salvation.
0: That's right.
1: Our salvation. So meekness is not weakness. It is humility.
0: Yeah.
1: It is having the power to do something, but refraining to do it because you have chosen to invest in something greater, a greater purpose, a greater plan.
0: Yeah.
1: And that's what Jesus did his whole life.
0: So in other words, the opposite is actually true. Meekness is not weakness. Meekness is strength.
1: That's right.
0: Meekness is power. The ability to control one's strength, you know, in certain circumstances. Yeah,
1: absolutely.
0: And I love the illustration of the cross.
1: 100%, man. And it's just really, really powerful. We're thankful for that because Jesus is the total package.
0: Yeah.
1: He has power. He has strength. He has you know, the ability to do anything, create, destroy.
0: Yeah.
1: And yet he uses all that he has, all that he is, for our good.
0: Yeah.
1: He exercises it because he wants us to be saved.
0: Yeah.
1: And that's a beautiful thing. So the other part of the question is, what does it mean that the meek shall inherit the earth? Does that mean we're going to inherit this earth? You know, a lot of people think that, you know, when Jesus comes again, he's going to settle in Jerusalem and he's going to raise up armies and we're going to go fight the devil and that kind of a thing. Is a very false understanding of prophecy. What it means when it says that the meek shall inherit the earth is talking about the earth made new.
0: New, yes.
1: In the book of Revelation chapter 21, you know, the Bible speaks of this. We can just turn there. And he says, I saw a new heaven and a new earth for which the first earth and first heaven had passed away. also the

0: was no more sea. And so when the Bible says that the meek will inherit the earth, it's speaking specifically not about this earth, because there's really no time when God's people just inherit this earth.
1: Yes.
0: But the new earth.
1: Yeah.
0: The promise of the new heavens and a new earth, which God will wipe away every tear and every sorrow and every sadness, and God's people will live with him. That's a beautiful thought, Pastor.
1: Yeah. God. And, you know, something I think a lesson we can learn when it comes to our salvation is that before we inherit this new earth, the old earth must be destroyed. Right. We cannot inherit a new earth if the old earth is still alive.
0: And there's not going to be two.
1: There's not going to be two. There's only going to be one. And I think there's a salvific lesson that we can learn from that, that if we are going to experience a new life in Christ, the old man must die, right? And so we see that here, things with this new earth.
0: Yeah, and it also says in a couple of different places, it says the new earth in which righteousness dwells.
1: Yes.
0: That's what they're going to be the key. There's not going to be any impurity. There's not going to be any sin. It's just going to be righteousness, the righteousness of Christ flowing through his people and into all the earth, blessing the earth. What a joy that's
1: beautiful.
0: Going to be. Thank you, Carol, for that question. It was a great question. All right, the next question comes from Susan. And she asks, what does it mean that Jesus intercedes for us? Why is his intercession necessary if the Father already loves us? Pastor Doug?
1: This is a profound question, Susan. Thank you for asking this. One of the reasons why it's imperative for Jesus to intercede for us is because Jesus is the link between us fallen human beings and our fallen human nature and God the Father, the divine. And so Jesus is that middleman, so to speak, and he must be our intercessor, and he is our intercessor because he took on our human form, and he can relate with what we have gone through. He can understand the temptations that we struggle with, and so that's the reason why Jesus must be our intercessor.
0: Yeah, and it's a great relief to think that God is so involved in every minor detail of our life.
1: Yeah,
0: Jesus doesn't pray for us in a vague way.
1: Yeah.
0: He prays for us in a very specific way, in a personal way.
1: Yeah.
0: He draws near to us as he does this. And so while you're sleeping, Jesus is praying for you.
1: Yeah.
0: While you're busy working in your daily job, Jesus is praying for you. While you're dealing with your children or cooking a meal or whatever you're doing, Jesus is praying for you.
1: Yeah.
0: And I remember right before Jesus went to the cross, he said to Peter, "Peter, Peter, Simon, Simon, the devil has sought to sift you like wheat," right?
1: Yeah.
0: And I mean, like, you can imagine if you were walking with Jesus, if you were one of the disciples, and he looks at you and he says, Doug, the devil has asked to sift you as wheat.
1: Yeah.
0: I don't know about you, man, but like my soul would tremble. Like I'd be shaking on the inside.
1: Yeah.
0: You know what I mean?
1: Yeah.
0: I'd be stressed. I'd be thinking, oh, God, save me, right? But then Jesus says these powerful words to Peter, and he says them to each one of us today. He says, "But, Peter, I have prayed for you that your faith would not fail."
1: Yeah.
0: I mean, just imagine, as equally terrifying as those words would be, the devil has sought to sift you as wheat, is equally encouraging and comforting and strengthening, probably not equally, but actually more so, would the words be that Jesus speaks to us?
1: Yeah.
0: I have prayed for you. And friends, let me assure you today, God is praying for you. Jesus is praying for you. In Hebrews chapter 7, verse 25, it says, he always, Jesus, who's our high priest in the heavenly sanctuary, Jesus always lives to make intercession for them, but he's referring to us. What a privilege we have to know that Jesus is constantly praying.
1: Absolutely.
0: Anything you'd add to that?
1: No, just to add to that, you know, going back to the illustration of Peter, even though Peter did not understand or value Jesus' prayer at that time, if we keep reading the context of that story, it wasn't until he fell into sin that he appreciated Jesus' prayer. And sometimes we may not value why people intercede on our behalf and why Jesus is praying for us, but it's when we get to those rough moments that we can appreciate the prayers of Jesus. I mean, we should appreciate it all the time. And the Bible does say that, you know, if we sin, we have an advocate with the Father, and that is none other than Jesus himself. And so, as you mentioned, while we're sleeping, while we're going about everyday business, Jesus' intercessory prayer for us never ceases. 24/7, 365 days out of the year.
0: Hey, Doug, I love you. You're my friend. You're my brother. And I'm sure you pray for me at some point or another. But I'd rather have Jesus praying for me.
1: That's it.
0: I mean, you get tired. You go to sleep. You have to rest. You get weary. But Jesus never gives up. And we can have all the confidence and the courage in the world knowing that Jesus is praying for us. So be of good cheer and be of good courage. Well, friends, we're going to take a break and we'll be right back with more questions. This is Line Upon Line, brought to you by It Is Written.
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0: Hey, welcome back to Line Upon Line. We're so glad you joined us here. We're answering your Bible questions, so please do send them in to us, lineuponline@iiw.org, and we will be glad to answer them right here on the program. Typically, you'll also get an email response as well, so you'll get that, and then you'll hear a question on the program. Well, Pastor Doug, are we ready for more?
1: We're looking forward to it. God has all the answers.
0: Amen. We're ready to jump right in. We have a question from Timothy, and he asks, if salvation is free, why does the Bible say we must work out our salvation with fear and trembling? How would you hit that one?
1: Well, I think we've got to read this verse in its context. If you read it a couple of verses before that, the Bible says we are saved by grace through faith. Right? And so the basis of our salvation is none other than grace itself. And then when the grace of God imbues your heart, you accept it by faith, I think those two components will produce good works. And so when the Bible talks about, you know, work out your own salvation, it's not something we do without the grace and the faith that God, you know, has preceded this verse with, right? We're saved by grace, not by works.
0: That's right.
1: And so it's an outward result of that inner grace that grips your heart and brings about transformation.
0: It's not working for your salvation, it's working it out. What does that mean? It means that, you know, you have to meet the conditions that God has laid out.
1: Yeah.
0: You have to come and repent to Him.
1: That's
0: and
1: right.
0: Confess your sins and ask for forgiveness, and you're going through the process that it takes to receive the grace. That's not an act of works.
1: Mm-hmm.
0: It's an act of response to God.
1: Right.
0: It's an act of faith, really.
1: Yeah.
0: And so we believe the promises of God that He'll forgive us for our sins. We come and we confess our sins to Him. We ask for forgiveness through the Spirit of God. We're repenting of those sins. And through that, God gives us and we receive the gift of salvation and for forgiveness. Another way to put this simply is, we're just cooperating with
1: Absolutely.
0: God.
1: Absolutely. That's an excellent
0: We're
1: example.
0: We're yielding ourselves to Him. We're giving our lives to Him. And friend, let me tell you, there's no better place you can be than every day yielding yourself to Jesus, being willing to be molded by His hands, yielding to His plan for your life. You know, every day, Doug, I pray for my kids.
1: Yeah.
0: And I pray for them in the morning.
1: Mm-hmm.
0: I pray with them sometimes throughout the day. And then every night I pray with them. And I always pray the prayer, God, I pray that my son and daughter, mention their name, that they would yield to your plan.
1: Amen.
0: That your plan would be fulfilled in their life and they would choose to follow you. They would choose to be willing to give themselves to you every day. I pray that in their presence so that they hear it, because I want that to influence and impact them. And so when we make the decision to follow Jesus, when we choose to confess our sins, when we choose to yield ourselves to Him, we are cooperating.
1: Yes.
0: We are working out, as the Bible says, the conditions of salvation. So,
1: yes, just to add to that, again, grace is more than just the forgiveness of your sins. Grace is the power to empower you to cooperate with God in the working out of your own salvation. So again, this is not something that you do in your own strength and power. This comes from the grace of God.
0: Absolutely. All right, we're going to move on here to Joseph's question. We might spend a minute or two on this
1: one. Yeah, this is a good one.
0: Why is the Sabbath commandment so important? Does it matter which day we worship as long as we worship God? Well, Joseph, it's very important to worship God, and it's very important to worship God every day. Every day I spend time with God, and I know you do as well. Every day I encourage my children. They come out and say, oh, I'm going to start doing my schoolwork for the day. And I always ask them, hey, have you spent your time with God this morning? And most of the time, thank God, they say yes.
1: Yeah.
0: But sometimes I say, oh, yeah, I need to go do that first. And I say, yeah, go do that. Your prayer time, your reading for this morning, and just a little bit of quiet time with God. So it's important to do that every day. And so we're commanded to connect with God, to have a relationship with Him on a daily basis.
1: Yeah.
0: Now, part of that relationship grows. It gets deeper, and there are, just like there are different layers to a relationship in marriage, there's layers to our relationship with God, and we can go deeper and deeper with God every day. And the beautiful thing is, God wants us to do that.
1: Yeah.
0: He wants us to go deeper.
1: Yeah.
0: He wants to be closer to us.
1: Yeah.
0: Now, Jesus, just to back up and lay a little foundation here, Jesus says some very key words in the book of John chapter 14 and verse 15, and they're very powerful. So, Joseph, I want you to know this is a basis for where we're going here. John 14, verse 15, if you love me,
1: keep
0: my commandments.
1: Yeah.
0: Expound on that a little, Doug.
1: I know that the Bible tells us that we can only keep the Sabbath through the love and the grace and the power of God. And just added to that, when we go back to the very first Sabbath that God instituted and created in the Garden of Eden, it helps us understand the nature and the purpose of the Sabbath. The Sabbath was created by God to spend time with us and for His created beings to spend time with Him. And the definite article is right there, especially in the book of Exodus chapter 20 and over again, verses 8 to 11, I believe it is, where God says, remember the Sabbath day. It doesn't say remember a Sabbath day. There's a specific day that God has cut out to spend time with Him and for Him to spend time with us. So it's a date. It's a time for a relationship with God. I mean, we have a relationship with God all the time, but it's that special moment. The Sabbath is very important for a number of reasons, because the Sabbath symbolizes how God saves us. It is a symbol of redemption. And if we go deeper into the Sabbath, we see that God saves us by grace. God doesn't save us based on our works. And that's what the Sabbath is about. It's a reminder of God's saving power, that He saves us by grace. Furthermore, the Sabbath is also a reminder to us as God's created beings that He is our creator and we are His creation. And we have been created in the image of God. And so we did not evolve over millions and millions of years ago, as some schools of thought teach. To the contrary, the Bible says that we were fearfully and wonderfully made. And that's what the Sabbath reminds us of.
0: That's it. And, you know, you have to ask, whenever God gives some kind of instruction in the Bible, you always have to ask the question, is God specific about it?
1: Mm.
0: And if He's specific, how specific is He?
1: Mm.
0: And, you know, it's never a question of, is His being specific important?
1: Yeah.
0: Because if He said it, it's important.
1: Yeah.
0: There's one truth that you find that just exudes out of the Bible, and that is God does not waste words. He doesn't just speak to speak. You know, some people speak because they like the sound of their own voice. Sometimes I wonder if we do that a little bit, but nonetheless, God does not speak just to hear His own voice. He speaks with a purpose and with a plan, and so He wants us to understand that plan. It does no good for me to go buy a car that says put oil in the engine and gas in the gas tank and say, well, you know, I know that it says that, but the point is to put something in the tank.
1: Yeah.
0: So then I go put orange juice in the tank of my car, and maybe I put milk in the oil.
1: Yeah.
0: Well, if I do that, it's going to run for about 15 seconds until it can get that stuff in there, and then it's going to be done.
1: Yeah.
0: So when God says something, He says it specifically and for a reason. When God gave the Sabbath, it was part of the Ten Commandments that was written by God's own finger. God wrote the Ten Commandments with his own finger. I don't know about you, man, but if God writes something himself, I want to know what it says.
1: That's right. That's right.
0: I want to know every word that it says. It's important. And so when he wrote it, he gave the commandments, and on the Sabbath commandment, the fourth commandment, he starts with the word remember.
1: Remember.
0: Yeah. And so there's two aspects to that. One is that the children of Israel had been in Egypt, and they were coming out of Egypt, and they had forgotten that.
1: Yeah.
0: The second one is he didn't want them to forget it again.
1: Yeah.
0: And he doesn't want us to forget it.
1: Yeah.
0: It's part of the Ten Commandments. So when he says remember, it means don't forget.
1: Yeah.
0: You kind of touched on this, but you know, God didn't say remember a Sabbath.
1: Yeah.
0: Take a day in seven.
1: That's right.
0: He said, remember the Sabbath of the Lord your God.
1: Yeah.
0: And then a little bit further down in Exodus chapter 20, verses 8 through 11, he says, for the seventh day is the Sabbath of the Lord your God. God tells us very specifically when the Sabbath is. It is the seventh day of the week, and we've got to remember not to forget that and to keep that day holy. It is a holy day. And so again, the Sabbath is not what saves you. You know, when God brought the children of Israel out of Egypt, when he gave them the Ten Commandments, I want you to see this in Exodus chapter 20. It's a really powerful thing. In Exodus chapter 20, right before he gives them the Ten Commandments, he says, I am the Lord your God who brought you out of the land of Egypt, out of the house of bondage. So right there from the start, God's saying, I brought you out of bondage. And essentially, Egypt is always a symbol of sin. So I brought you out of sin. How does God bring people out of sin? Always through grace, always through mercy, always through forgiveness. So they had been cleansed, essentially, from their sin. And they were starting a new journey with God. They went through the Red Sea, which in the New Testament it equates to their baptism. Mm-hmm. So now they've been saved by grace. They've been baptized. And now they're walking in the truth with God. And he says, now you, if you love me, keep my commandments. So it's all, even in the Old Testament, it's still kind of New Testament concepts when you really study it closely. And so the Sabbath is not an option, dear friends. It is a commandment of God, the same as thou shalt not steal, thou shalt not kill. He doesn't distinguish between them. He wrote the Sabbath commandment with his finger, and he wrote all the others. They are one and the same. So we want to remember to keep the Sabbath. And we spent a good bit of time on that, but I think it was well justified. All right, let's go on now to, we're at Nathan's question. And he asks, when Jesus returns, why does the Bible say every eye will see him? How is that possible for the whole world at once? What do you think, Doug?
1: Well, that's a phenomenon, an experience that we have not seen. It has never happened in the history of this planet. You think about it, you can only see the sun, or the sun will only radiate from one side of the earth and the other side don't see it. But this experience, the whole earth will see the coming of the Son of Man all at the same time. I don't think we have a template where we can point back and say, well, it's going to be like this.
0: Right.
1: We don't have a template like that. But yet we accept the Bible by faith. The Bible says every eye will see the coming of Jesus. And if that's what the Bible says, that's what's going to happen. You know? And so I'm not sure if even science can probably explain that.
0: Yeah, and we don't know exactly how it'll be. It doesn't necessarily say that every eye will see him in the same moment. You know, he may come across the earth just like the sun does, and I don't know how long it would take. We have no idea. Mm. Bible doesn't say. But at some point he returns, and there may be a point where he starts and he sweeps across the globe in a circular way. Mm-hmm. And yes, we do believe in a round earth. Not a flat earth. The Bible is very clear that in the book of Isaiah that God went upon the circle of the earth, and we read that Bible verse very clearly, and so we believe that. But how that's going to happen exactly, we just don't know.
1: Yeah.
0: But we do know that every eye will see him, and it says even they that pierced him.
1: Yeah.
0: So especially that there will be some kind of resurrection.
1: Yeah.
0: Of those who have died, a special one, mm-hmm. where those people who pierced him will see him come.
1: Yeah.
0: And I mean, imagine being the man that shoved the spear in his side and thinking, man, this guy's just a common criminal. Mm-hmm. And yet he sees the same face shining with glory and with a crown upon his head. Man,
1: wow.
0: That'll be wild, huh?
1: Yeah.
0: But one thing we can be sure of is we have a great hope and the soon return of Jesus. You can put your confidence in his death and sacrifice for you, and you can trust that he's coming again for you. He said, I go to prepare a place for you, and friend, that's including you. God wants you to be there. Well, that's all the time we have for this episode of Line Upon Line. We look forward to next time, so please do join us at Line Upon Line, brought to you by It Is Written.

0: Okay, girls, Grandma's late, so I'm in charge of dinner.
1: Pizza!
0: No, let's see what's in the refrigerator. Ah, back in the corner, there's some leftover meatloaf. That'll be good.
2: Grandpa, that's the meatloaf we had last month.
3: Ew! It's green and got fuzzy stuff on it.
2: Gross!
4: The thought of eating rancid meat is revolting to us.
3: Grandpa, this meat stinks. I'm not touching it.
4: This is what our sin is like to God.
0: It'll be fine. Here, put some ketchup on it.
3: Grandpa, it's moving.
0: Put a lot of ketchup on it.
4: No amount of good works could cover up even one of our sins. 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
5: Of course I did. Tonight we're having pizza.
3: Yay!
4: God has offered to pay the price for our sins and give us His righteousness. He offers this to anyone who believes in His Son, Jesus. 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

Good morning to you and welcome to Spiritual Upliftment this Monday. Today, the very first day of June 2026. We end the month of May on Sunday. All those who celebrated, I hope that you had a blessed month with your family and friends. It is very good to celebrate life. It is a good thing to have a little get-together with your friends and toast and share the love. We know how fickle life is, and to every opportunity you get to talk about the goodness of God and be with the people that love you and care for you, be sure to do that. To those who are signing off this month of June, Stefan Regis and others, happy birthday to you. And to the rest of the entire month, may God richly, richly bless you in all things, in all areas of your life. Hope that you bring Him glory and you experience more and more of His love today. On our Facebook friends list, we have Joe Rowland, we have Michael Timothy, Jed Harry, we have Brittany Gassi. Happy birthday to you, Brittany. Diane Wellington, Tara Hippolyte, we have Julia Keol, we have Desma Lawrence, Angela Mann, Catherine Nicholas Fleming, Divan Avril, Roland Joe, Pastor, our former youth director from Barbados. His name is Lolods on Facebook, but that's Anthony Hoyt. Pastor Hoyt's birthday is today. Catherine Nicholas Fleming, we have Deanna James, we have Delia, Benjamin Duncan celebrating birthdays today. Happy birthday to all of you. It is a good thing to be alive.

It's a wonderful thing to enjoy the blessings of the Lord. We get to embrace all of His goodness, get to experience it, get to share it with others. God has forgiven you of your sins. He has cleansed you from unrighteousness. He has called you as His own. He embraces you as His child. What a great day today is. Anytime you're feeling weak and weary, He refreshes your soul. What a good God. Once in a while, He just drops some blessing on you that you were not expecting. What a good God we serve. He answers our prayers. He protects us from evil and harm. He provides for our needs. He satisfies our mouths with good things. What an awesome God we serve. We love Him. We love this God in heaven. We love this Jesus. We love this Holy Spirit. We love the angels that serve and work with Him, our brothers in the work of salvation. Hope that the atmosphere around you will be a blessed one today. Protection and blessings on all that you love, your business, your children, your property, everything goes well today. God is winning, brethren. We see a lot of evil in this world, but our good God, our loving God, who is also powerful, is winning. If you remain with Him, you are on the winning side. Do not serve self. Do not serve the evil one. Serve the Lord. Serve Yahweh. Serve Christ. Let's start off this morning's session with a word of prayer, then we'll have our devotion for today. Let us pray. Father in heaven, thank you so much for your blessings this past month in the years of 2026. You have been with us through all our lives, providing for our needs, touching our hearts, removing sin, removing earthliness, worldliness from us, giving us your light and your truth, and letting us understand more of your nature, of your character, sharing more of your love to us every single day. Father, we understand that sin pains you as well. As much as we are suffering here, you are suffering as well to see us suffer. You know the potential that our lives can be. You know what we can reach. You know the experiences you want us to have. But sin, that prison, that trap, that curse of death is just keeping your children kidnapped and at ransom. So, Father, we understand why you suffered to send your son. But we are so grateful to you that he came, that you allowed that to happen, that we can have salvation today. We pray that those who have received your word, those who have accepted it into their hearts, that they will be preserved, Lord, until you come again. That your plans, your ultimate will to be with us face to face, that will come to pass for them. Keep them going in this faith. It is difficult at times. It is rough. Then as we go weary, we go tired. We go through a lot of trials, and it's difficult. But we know that you are so good. You continue to renew our strength. You continue to refresh our spirits and our souls. You give us the good things that we need, the power that we need to endure. So Lord, we thank you for that. And I pray today for all of your children who need exactly that today, that you'll provide it for them. Be with all of our listeners. You know every single person. You know what their needs are. I know you want to provide for them. So I'm joining and asking you to intervene in their lives and move in their lives in a special way. Thank you for the sure word, your son. Thank you that your word is unwavering. It cannot be changed. It is foundation. It is an anchor for us. It solidifies us. It gives us something sturdy to hold on to in this shifting world. We thank you, Lord, for the opportunity to know you. We thank you for the Bible, that we can read it and know your plans and know how you intervened in life, in man's life before. We thank you for the Bible. I pray that your children will know more and learn more and enjoy your presence, enjoy fellowshipping with you. You know the plans for today. You know what should happen today. And so we place our lives in your hands, that you will move and do as you see what is best. May every place where this radio station is airing, business places, in government institutions, private entities, homes and resident homes and hospitals and vehicles and everywhere else, everywhere this station is airing, Lord, that your soul spirit will be there, your angels will be there to protect and to guide and to let a holy atmosphere be in those spaces around your children. Thank you for the many answered prayers, and may your will be done in our lives today. These mercies I ask in the name of your wonderful Son, our Savior, our elder brother, Jesus Christ. Amen.
This morning's devotion, again, is from the devotional book From the Heart. We are at June 1st, page 164. And today it is entitled, Jesus is God. Yes, He is. John 1:14 tells us, and the Word became flesh and dwelt among us, and we beheld His glory, the glory as of the only begotten of the Father, full of grace and truth. Christ came to the world to reveal the character of the Father and to redeem the fallen race. The world's Redeemer was equal with God. His authority was as the authority of God. He declared that He had no existence separate from the Father. The authority by which He spoke and wrought miracles was expressly His own, yet He assures us that He and His Father are one. Christ was misjudged by the Jews. As legislator, Jesus exercised the authority of God. His commands and decisions were supported by the sovereignty of the eternal throne. The glory of the Father was revealed in the Son. Christ made manifest the character of the Father. He was so perfectly connected with God that He had seen the Son and had seen the Father. His voice was as the voice of God. Christ was misjudged by the Jews because He did not dwell constantly on the law as written in the tables of stone. He invited men and women to learn of Him, for He was a living representation of the law of God. He knew that no one could point out any defect in His character or conduct. What power His spotless purity gave to His instructions. What force of His reproofs. What authority to His commands. Truth never languished on His lips, never lost any of its sacredness because it was illustrated in the divine character of His advocate. When Jesus spoke, it was not with hesitating uncertainty, with repetition of words and familiar figures. The truth came from His lips, clothed in new and interesting representations that gave it the freshness of a new revelation. His voice was never pitched to an unnatural key, and His words came with an earnestness and assurance appropriate to their importance and the momentous consequences involved in their reception or rejection. When His doctrines were opposed, He defended them with so great zeal and certainty as to impress His hearers that He would die, if need be, to sustain the authority of His teachings. Jesus was the light of the world. He came forth from God with a message of hope and salvation to the fallen descendants of Adam. If men and women would but receive Him as their personal Savior, He promised to restore to them the image of God and to redeem all that had been lost through sin. Amen. He presented to them the truth without one thread of interwoven error. The Review and Herald, January 7, 1819. Jesus is God. Christ has given us enough evidence in the Word that we can believe this. And again, as one of the quotes says, Jesus, God never removes all evidences for doubt. He'll give you enough evidence that you can exercise faith in Him. And there'll still be some things left that you'll be like, maybe. But God gives us enough evidence that we can exercise faith in Him. The Word of God became flesh and dwelt among us. And John saying that we saw this, we beheld His glory as the only begotten Son of God. He was full of grace, He was full of truth. When you read the Bible, when you listen to the Bible, those of you who are visually impaired, people can read it to you, that you recognize. And also, I just want to add in here that God can teach you the Word Himself. The Holy Spirit, the Holy Angels will minister to you because we're all in different situations and we are not all able to just read. And God will teach you Himself the Word. If you are willing, when you ask Him to teach it to you, He will do just that. Either Himself or He'll send somebody your way, but God will make it possible to answer that desire that you have to know His Word. So I want to add that in there. Christ came to this world to reveal the character of the Father to us. Satan had already distorted God's image to this world
And Jesus came to set the matter straight, to clarify things, and to save the fallen race. He did both beautifully, because sometimes we look at the Old Testament as a God of vengeance and anger and killing and strife. And then Jesus comes in the New Testament talking about turning the other cheek, giving people your clothes when they try and rob you, you know, being all kind and gentle, this thing. But these two beings are opposite to each other. Both are true. The God of the Old Testament, who is also Christ, is the same Jesus in the New Testament. It's warfare. Revealing. Same being. You can always be. We're dynamic beings, and so is God. Yeah, he's not just one thing. He's everything. The world's Redeemer was equal with God, and he showed that to us. He forgave sins. He did. He forgave sins, and only God can do that. He fought against the kingdom of darkness. He was victorious. Angels, the fallen angels, fled, left his presence. They didn't want him to destroy them before the time, because they knew the time is coming when they would be destroyed. They would be destroyed by him. He declared that he had no existence separate from the Father. He spoke with authority. He performed miracles of his own. And he assures us that he and the Father are one. Over and over again, we'll read that in the Bible, that he and the Father are one. Never a man speak like this man. No one spoke like Jesus. No one taught the word like Christ. He was more than a prophet. He was life itself. And today, through his Spirit, he speaks to us. Through his Spirit, he communicates, blesses us, encourages us, fuels us up for battle, that we can win. The glory of the Father was revealed in the Son, Jesus Christ, the carpenter, the humble one, the one acquainted with grief, the one who is tender-hearted. The glory of the Father was revealed in him. Many times you have our own image of what God should be like, how God should present himself. You know, you have your image of him in your mind. But the Heavenly Father was revealed in Christ. When you read and learn more about this Christ, you learn more and more about our Heavenly Father. And you know that he's love, and he's God, and he's jealous. He wants all the worship for himself, and rightly so, because he deserves it. The power that he holds, the things that he does, his character requires that. And I hope that you don't see it as him being too high and mighty, which he is. He's lofty, and he deserves all of that. I pray that you look to Christ, the light of the world. You look to Christ, the truth of the world, and you recognize this God who loves you and died for you. He came with a message of hope. He came with a message of salvation, and he's offering that to this lost race. If you are wise, you will accept it. If you are wise, you will walk and live with him. Let Christ be your personal Savior today. He has promised to restore the image of God in our lives. He has promised to save us from sin, and he is doing that. Jesus came to present the truth to us, and that's what he did perfectly so. Have a relationship with him for yourself. Don't rely on other people telling you, well, the history says, the ancient texts say, and they will ever take the Bible and corrupted it, and they whitewash it, and this and this and that. Know Christ for yourself. Whatever his skin tone was, that does not change the character and his mission and the power that he has to save you today. And he was not light skinned. He had melanin. He was melanated. Our Jesus came in the flesh. He's God. I want to wish you a very wonderful Monday today. Hope that your day was filled with love, filled with good things. God blesses you in very special ways. That you will eat something nutritious and good today. That God will manifest himself powerfully to you. Your faith in God will increase. Your knowledge of God will increase. And you'll have a beautiful day, a beautiful week, and an excellent month. It's now 24 minutes after 9 o'clock. Let's take in some music. And then we'll have our reading for this morning at 9:35. Let's take in this hymn, Day by Day.

0: It is now 9:35. It is now time for us to take a look at the reading from the book Christian Service for today. This morning's reading is again from chapter 13. And at chapter 13, we are focusing on the printed page. So today, the chapter is entitled Ministry of the Printed Page, and our subheading today, Secure Subscriptions. This is a very short reading, and it is contextual. It's in a particular situation. We don't really do subscriptions anymore per se, but again, the principle of this information is necessary for us. This is page 151 of the book. Again, the subheading is Secure Subscriptions. The reading says, the sisters can work efficiently in obtaining subscribers for our periodicals. In this way, bringing the light before many minds. We now have great facilities for spreading the truth, but our people are not coming up to the privileges given them. They do not in every church see and feel the necessity of using their abilities in saving souls. They do not realize their duty to obtain subscribers for our periodicals, including our health journal, and to introduce our books and pamphlets. And that's the reading for this morning. Again, situational, contextual. A situation where once upon a time we used to have a lot of subscribers to our books and magazines and tracks and stuff like that. But we moved away from that framework per se. We purchase it and we give it. You know, people can just buy it themselves. You can just read it for yourself. But the principle of the second paragraph, which speaks about that we now have great facilities for spreading the truth, but our people are not coming up to the privileges given them. That had me thinking and reflecting upon us in 2026. Back in 1880. The kind of technology we have now, the access we have to people now, did not exist back in 1880. It did not. So we have been given many advances, many privileges in spreading the truth of God. But, like scripture says, the harvest is ripe, the harvest is ready, but the laborers are few. The laborers are few now. This is a beautiful ministry, the publishing work in spreading on the truth in books and magazines and even electronically, because we can do that, yes. All of these books are available electronically. And it's also good to have them hard copy. When the electricity goes down, you can still read. There's a necessity in spreading the truth, in saving souls, in working to see souls saved in the kingdom of God. In our day now, and many are not taking advantage of the opportunities, the privileges of spreading this truth. Introduce the books, introduce the pamphlets, share it with the people. It is very, very important that that be done. So back in 1880, the people were not taking advantage of the privileges in spreading the truth, in spreading the salvation message of Christ. And even now, we have the same situation. Some have learned from the failures of the members of the past, capitalized on it, built and grew. And unfortunately, Israel will always be Israel. The laborers are few, and we just need so many, many more people who are interested, who are hungry, who are passionate about sharing Christ. I pray that God will touch your heart, God will touch your soul. And whatever ministry He wants you to engage in, whatever area He wants you to work in, whatever task He wants you to complete, that you are going to work with Him to accomplish that. It is now 9:40. Let's take in some music, and then at 9:45 we'll be back with our helpful tip for this morning. Today we're taking the very last message on cayenne pepper. Tomorrow Tuesday, move to something else. Thank you for listening to our reading for this morning. 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
1: 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You will learn about home remedies, how to reverse and prevent these diseases. God said that He wishes above all things that thou mayest prosper and be in health, even as thy soul prospereth.
0: He says, Susie, this one goes out to you. Hope you're having a good day today. This is Josephine Paul. Good morning and happy Monday.

0: 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Please consult your medical care provider before using herbal medicine, particularly if you have a known medical condition or if you are pregnant or nursing. 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
1: It is now time for the helpful tip today. Again, our tip is on the amazing health benefits of cayenne pepper, or mirchi, as it is known in certain circles. Today we end with it, and today we're learning about its ability to help with weight loss. Most of us want to lose a few pounds, a little weight. Very few want to gain for health reasons, but still, weight loss. It says cayenne pepper added to your food helps you lose weight with proper digestion. Therefore, it also reduces excess appetite due to inefficient absorption of nutrients. On another note, when you eat food that has some extra spicy mirchi, you tend to drink more water, which can definitely help you lose a bit of weight and flush your system out. Word of caution, like all other foods or herbs, we must be careful when using this herb. Excess consumption may cause burning sensations in the throat, the stomach, or rectum. Excess is always a problem. Excess consumption is always a problem for anything. So we promote tolerance, temperance, balance, moderation. That which is good, we do it in moderation. But that which is evil and harmful, injurious to the system, we stay away from that. Cut it off. So, a little cayenne pepper in your food will help with digestion. It will reduce excess appetite due to inefficient absorption of nutrients. And many people experience that. You eat and your body, your cells don't get to absorb the nutrients for various reasons. All the nutrients that you're giving it. So, you have some sort of digestive issue. On another note, it also says when you eat food that has some extra spicy cayenne pepper or mirchi, you tend to drink more water, which can definitely help you lose a bit of weight and flush your system out. I know some folks do not like water. They do not like drinking water. You can add some lemon to it, add some cucumbers. You can add some strawberries, some fruits to kind of change up the flavor. Drink it in the morning when it's warm. There's so many things you can do to increase your water intake. But know that our bodies are made up of water, and the body needs water to carry out its basic functions. And using water will also help with weight loss, flush out your system, and keep you healthier. So by all means, brethren, do enjoy using cayenne pepper. If you have no sort of ulcers or issues with your stomach or, you know, sensitivity, you can always enjoy some cayenne pepper in your food. Again, we know cayenne pepper to be a red or green chili pepper that adds some spice to our food. It's used quite a bit in Indian cuisine. It contains vitamin E, vitamin C, vitamin K, carotenoids, vitamin B complex. It's also a source of calcium, potassium, manganese, and dietary fiber. Generally, we shared with you through the past week or so that cayenne pepper helps really reduce arthritic pain. It boosts digestion. It heals sore throats, it improves blood circulation, brings relief from congestion, it lowers cholesterol levels, it helps relieve headaches, alleviates respiratory issues, it boosts your immunity, and today we learned that it can help with weight loss. Again, a word of caution here is that you please exercise caution when using it. Too much of anything, especially these powerful plants, can have some adverse reactions in your body. Join me tomorrow, same time at 9:45, as we learn more on a helpful tip. Tomorrow we move on to something different. Tomorrow we move on to Moringa oleifera. This is a pretty common and popular plant here in St. Lucia. I think there was a craze about it at one point in time, not too long ago. But we'll learn more about the Moringa and how it can be helpful and beneficial to the body. Let's take in our Creation Moments broadcast at this time. Sister Melissa James, good morning to you. Happy Monday, sis.
2: Evolutionists are stumped by biological clowning among fish. Learn about it next on today's Creation Moment. And now, here is our Creation Moment's host, Ian Taylor.
3: When God made fish and told them to be fruitful and multiply, he gave some of them very special abilities so that they could do just this. Some 23 families of fish actually changed from females to males or from males to females to help their species reproduce. This ability to change sex, as do tropical fish, produced some amusing behavior. Clownfish are particularly popular among fish hobbyists, who might find that the female fish they recently purchased has become another male. The race family often spawn on large coral reefs, dominated by a stronger territorial male, who chase the weaker males away from the reef. But often the smaller males will take on the appearance of a female. Under this disguise, they join the line of females that are waiting to spawn with a dominant male. And while in line, these pretenders encourage the ladies in waiting to spawn with them, rather than with the large dominant male. This biological clowning poses a couple of problems for believers in evolution. For one thing, it encourages the very opposite of reproduction of the strongest and the best. And there are so many different kinds of fish which change sex that evolutionists have decided that they must have evolved several times. Of course, we know that the natural ability to change sex came from an imaginative creator.
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0: God is love.
1: He that loveth not knoweth not God, for God is love. 1 John 4:8.
0: The law is love.
1: Therefore, as by the offense of one judgment came upon all men to condemnation, even so by the righteousness of one the free gift came upon all men unto justification of life. Romans 5:18.

0: is good.
1: And Jesus said unto him, Why callest thou me good? None is good, save one, that is God. Luke 18, verse 19.
0: The law is good.
1: But we know that the law is good, if a man use it lawfully. 1 Timothy chapter 1, verse 8.
2: We have all lost someone that we love to this sad reality called death. We wonder if we ever will see them again. Praise the Lord, we can be comforted. 1 Thessalonians chapter 4, verses 15 to 18 says, For this we say unto you by the word of the Lord, that we which are alive and remain unto the coming of the Lord shall not prevent them which are asleep. For the Lord himself shall descend from heaven with a shout, and with the voice of the archangel, and with the trump of God, and the dead in Christ shall rise first. Then we which are alive and remain shall be caught up together with them in the clouds to meet the Lord in the air, and so shall we ever be with the Lord. Wherefore, comfort one another with these words. 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
3: So many people are suffering these days, even while having a relationship with Christ. Why is this the case? If you are living a life of obedience, be encouraged. For the Bible says in Romans 8:28, And we know that all things work together for good to them that love God, to them who are called according to his purpose. As long as you love him and live according to his purpose, you are on the winning side. It may be tough now, but it's working for good. Just trust him. 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
4: 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It is written this morning. To hope that you enjoyed the presentation for today. We'll be back at 11 o'clock with the Everyone Devotional, the verse and thought for today. Happy morning. Greetings goes out to Love and God is Love, listening to us in Jamaica. Happy to have you on the broadcast for today. Sister Valentine Connibert, good morning to you. Blessings to you. Sister Sandra Williams, good morning. Happy day, Brother Albanian, good day. Good morning and happy Monday to everyone. Hope you have a very productive day today.
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0: Did you ever look at one of those interesting pictures where you gaze at it long enough or in the right way and suddenly an image appears? They call them stereograms, auto-stereograms. They create the illusion of a three-dimensional scene. They look like a collection of random dots or patterns, but hidden in there, well, it might be an animal or a building, could be anything at all. It's due to something called stereopsis, binocular depth perception, your brain making sense of the information it's receiving from two eyes at the same time. You can stare at one of those things for ages and not see anything, and then suddenly the image jumps out. It can be hard not to see it after a while.
1: The city of Bristol in the west of England is a little like one of those images. Look at Bristol today, and what do you see? It's a city of 500,000 people, 100 miles or so west of London. The drive will take you 2.5 hours. By train, you're there in a little over an hour and a half. Cross the Severn River and you're in Wales. Cross the Avon River and you're still in Bristol, but if you do so, you can cross it on the Clifton Suspension Bridge, an incredible thing designed by the man voted by British people to be the second greatest Briton from Great Britain, the delightfully named engineer Isambard Kingdom Brunel. Brunel also designed the SS Great Britain, which in the mid-1800s was the largest passenger ship in the world. And in case you're wondering, no, it isn't the same Avon River as the one that runs through William Shakespeare's hometown. Stratford-upon-Avon is upon a different Avon River. In fact, there are 5 different Avon rivers in England. The word Avon comes from a Celtic word meaning river, so the Avon River is the river.
0: If you were to study Bristol, you'd notice it's an historic city. People have been living here for 1,000 years or more. Beyond that, it's fairly typical for a city of this size.
1: Hollywood icon and Academy Award nominee Cary Grant was born here as Archibald Leach. Banksy, the world-renowned artist, is also a Bristolian. Okay, we're going to look more closely now. And we're going to look slightly to the north. If you go out of the downtown, past the university, keep on going and before long you'll get to Ashley Down. There's a cluster of buildings which, at first glance, give nothing away. You'll have to look more closely, look really close, and a picture begins to emerge. A picture of faith, of incredible faith, a portrait of a remarkable man who impacted the world, who changed the world for thousands and thousands of people. A man whose life and ministry still changes lives today. His name? Johann Georg Ferdinand Müller.

0: raising, and educating orphans. Thousands and thousands of orphans. And what's remarkable about Mueller's enterprise is that he did it all without ever asking anyone, not anyone, for money. This was 100% a faith venture.
1: Here's how it began. As a child, Mueller was troubled. He was a liar and a thief and a drunk, and he was immoral and he was a gambler. While he was still a boy, barely a teenager, his father wanted him to become a minister in the Lutheran Church, the state church. Not because the dad wanted his son to be a man of God. He wanted him to earn a decent living and have a secure job and occupy a respectable place in society. And it might have worked out if Mueller wasn't such a scoundrel. He was a young man without a future. At least, he didn't have a good future. While he was studying for the ministry at a university in Halle near Leipzig, he was invited to a Bible study in someone's home. And there, something changed in his heart. He found faith in Jesus. He got new friends, new habits, a new direction in life. He became something of a spiritual leader on campus. When war prevented him from going to Bucharest to serve as a missionary, he came to London to serve as a missionary to Jews. Before long, he was pastoring a church in the southwest of England. When he came to Bristol in 1832, King William IV was on the throne. Mueller pastored a church that stood right on this spot, Ebenezer Chapel, and it was here that things really began to change for him. He decided he would no longer receive a salary and that he wouldn't rent pews to his congregation. That was the custom at the time. And it was here in Bristol that he and his good friend Henry Craik founded a movement that impacted the world, running orphanages without ever raising money to do so. He built numerous buildings, many of them very large, and raised thousands of orphans. But he never raised any money. He did it all by faith. I'll tell you more in just a moment.
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1: Thanks for joining me on It Is Written. When George Mueller got married at the age of 25, he and his new wife Mary made the decision that George would not receive a salary. Nor would the Muellers ever speak to anybody about their needs. They'd never mention hardship. Now, you might think that God just rained money down on them from heaven. But that's not what happened. Frequently, things were difficult. Often, they were flat broke or down to just a few pennies. But throughout it all, Mueller was a very successful minister. He won a lot of souls. Ebenezer Chapel here in Bristol was a very busy place. And then George got the idea that he would look after orphans. Now, his motivation for that was twofold. Number one, he wanted to look after orphans. But secondly, well, this is what George Mueller himself said.
0: This is the primary reason for establishing the orphan house. I certainly desire to be used by God to help the poor children and train them in the ways of God. But the primary object of the work is that God would be magnified, because the orphans under my care will be provided with all they need through prayer and faith. Everyone will see that God is faithful and hears prayer.
1: It began right here on Wilson Street, and God provided the means. First, a donation of a shilling. Call that around $12 today. Then a wardrobe was given, a closet. Then 10 shillings, $120. Then somebody volunteered. Before long, Mueller was operating two orphanages, two orphan houses, right about there. When the houses were no longer suitable, when they were no longer big enough and the neighbors started complaining, Mueller decided to build

0: few orphanage buildings here in Ashley Down, which back then was way out in the country. Now, if you know anything at all about the George Mueller story, then you've heard of the miracles. Like when there was nothing to eat, so Mueller had the children bow their heads and pray and ask the blessing on the food that they were about to receive. And when they said amen, there was a knock at the door, and it was the baker explaining that God had impressed him to bake extra bread to provide for the orphans, and he did so right on time. And then there was another knock at the door, and it was the milkman explaining how the milk cart had broken down and he didn't want the milk to spoil, so could the orphans use some milk? What a great story. Except that...
1: Well, it's not true, firstly. Well, we don't know if it's not true. We just have no evidence that it ever happened. It's not recorded in any of Mueller's diaries or any of his writings, and we don't have any evidence from anyone at the time to say that happened. We do know that there were lots of things like that that did happen.
0: Ellie Manley is the director of the George Mueller Museum, which is located in one of the very buildings in which Mueller's orphans were housed. So tell me a true story then. What's one of the stories that we know happened?
1: A verified one. Do you know the banana story?
0: No.
1: No, nobody does. I found it recently. So there's after George Mueller died, the person who took over was his son-in-law, James Wright, and after him it was a man called Bergen. And so the banana story is from the time of Bergen, so we're talking early 20th century. And they decided that they wanted to treat all of the orphans, all 2,050 of them, to a banana each on their summer picnic. And bananas were a luxury good. You know, they were things that the children would be unlikely to have tasted. And they were all very excited about treating the children to that. And so they saved up money, and it was all a big secret, and they were going to go and buy these bananas. And so the day before they were due to go on the picnic, they went to buy the bananas to the fruit market with the money that they'd saved. But there weren't bananas at the fruit market. There were just so few of them that they wouldn't even have a little slice for every child. And anyway, the price of bananas had skyrocketed, and they couldn't afford the bananas even if they wanted to. So they came back to Bergen and said, "We can't do bananas anymore. There's no other plan for tomorrow's picnic." And so Bergen said, "We'll pray." And they all gathered, the staff team gathered, and they prayed for bananas, as you do. And that's it. They went about their days. Now, the next day, an hour before they were due to leave, a cart arrived with a little gift for the orphan house. And what had happened was, in the docks the previous day, there'd been a massive shipment of bananas that hadn't made the fruit market. And by the end of the day, they didn't know what to do with the bananas, and the ship needed to leave. And so they were pushing bananas into the water, just binning them. And somebody walked past and said, "Oh, there's an orphan house on the hill. Why don't you give the bananas to them? They might like them." Nobody knew that they had been praying for bananas. But the next day, an hour before they were due to go on the picnic, a cartload of bananas arrived, and there were enough bananas for five for every single child. So they were definitely provided with bananas that day.
0: Mueller's father actually begged him not to become a missionary. He wept as he spoke with his son. But then Mueller's life changed. He wrote in his autobiography, "I had once fully served Satan. But then he became the young man who would walk 10 or 15 miles to hear a sermon preached. He really changed through the power of God and then dedicated himself to serving God." Tell me something about the scale of the operation here at Ashley Down when it was at its peak, at its busiest.
1: Well, it got very big very quickly is the answer. So Wilson Street started with 30 girls, and then another house was opened for infants, so children under the age of 7, another one for boys, another one for girls, another one for infants, etc. And we don't have clear records of the staff members involved. We know that by the time they moved up here to Ashley Down, 112 children moved with them to the first house here. That house quickly filled up. It held 300 children. And the first building cost Mueller £10,000, which in today's money is about £500,000. So it's a lot of money. And it started with Wilson Street. So George Mueller lived his life without a salary, and he never asked for money in setting up the orphanages. But he would pray, offer all of his needs up to God, and hope that, you know, he had enough to feed 10,000 children over his lifetime. And so Wilson Street, when it opened, the first donation was 2 pennies. The second donation was another bit of money, 2 shillings. And the third donation was a large wardrobe. And from there, somebody gave him a teaspoon, and somebody gave him a knife, and somebody else gave him a fork. And by the time, a couple of months later, the first orphanage opened, he had 21 knives and 21 forks, and they'd all come in from different people randomly. And that's how the next, you know, several decades happened, that people gave tiny little donations from all over Bristol until he had £10,000 to build a big building with. He didn't borrow to build that. He waited till he had the money to do it before building. He didn't go into debt. And there are stories about him having to stop the build because he can't pay the builders. And they're like, well, we like this project. We'll keep building this week. Maybe you'll have the money next week. But he won't go into debt. He's waiting till he's got the money. But ultimately, he prayed a lot, a lot. And 10,000 children were cared for. And then after he died, another 7,556 children were cared for. So five big buildings, 17,500 children.
0: Mueller did more than just provide orphans with a place to stay. The children were educated. And every one of them left here with a trade. In an interesting commentary on the Times, a local mill operator complained that Mueller was robbing him of a labour source by educating the children. All of the girls were trained to make what were called Bristol samplers, and many of the girls were trained to be nurses at a time when there was no system of care for orphaned children. They left here with money and clothing and a Bible. The homes were in use until the 1970s. In addition to the orphanages, Mueller and his ministry partner, Henry Craik, founded the Scriptural Knowledge Institution to support missionaries, distribute tracts and Bibles, and establish schools and Bible study opportunities for adults and children. When he was born, life expectancy was less than 40 years. But at the age of 71, Mueller began to travel abroad. For 17 years, he traveled throughout Europe and North America and the Middle East and the South Pacific. He went to more than 40 countries. In all, 17,500 children came through the Mueller homes. That's a staggering number, and all done by faith. In fact, this box right here is as forward as Mueller ever got when it came to asking for money. It's likely this was in the church he pastored here in Bristol. Time and again, the Mueller homes needed money and there was none. And yet God provided. On one occasion, when George was asked for money for housekeeping, he said he could provide it tomorrow, in spite of the fact that he at the time had nothing. But then someone gave a pound, about 160 pounds today, close to $200. And then someone sent 44 dozen onions, 29 pounds of salt, and 26 pounds of grain. Mueller, once an absolute rebel, surrendered his life to God and became a giant of faith. Now, the truth is, anyone can have that kind of faith. I'll tell you how you can have it in just a moment. 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They're as old as time itself. Created on the third day of creation week, they were here before animals, birds, humans, and even before the sun. Join me for The Good Seed. We'll travel to Mansfield, Missouri to learn about seeds, the wonders of creation that Jesus so often spoke about. A sower went forth to sow. The kingdom of God is as if a man should scatter seed on the ground. The kingdom of heaven is likened unto a man which sowed good seed in his field. I'll talk with experts, and we'll discover how you can sow good seed and be sure that you will reap an eternal harvest. The Good Seed, how the seed of the Word of God can set your life on a whole new trajectory, and how the power of God can remake your being. The Good Seed, brought to you by It Is Written TV. There were many times at the George Mueller orphanages in Bristol when donated food would arrive exactly when it was needed, when desperately needed money would be delivered, while Mueller and others were praying that God would provide the exact amount. People were moved by the Spirit of God and would donate cloth and clothing and other needed things. Time and time again, after the children had eaten breakfast, there'd be absolutely no food for lunch, or after lunch, no food on hand for dinner. And God would provide without anyone outside of the orphanage being aware of the need. The Mueller organization still exists today.
2: Joel Preston is the leader of the George Mueller Charitable Trust.
3: So George Mueller, best known for caring for vulnerable children as well as living by faith, but he was also a church leader, he was an evangelist, he was a preacher, he prayed in money for missionaries through the Scriptural Knowledge Institute. And so today we take Mueller's approach in the sense that we look to strengthen the church to meet the needs of the vulnerable. And we do that by focusing on what we refer to as our three Fs. We free children from poverty, we focus people on Jesus, and we fuel leaders for mission.
0: So is the organization active here in Great Britain only, or here in other parts of the world? Where are you aiming?
3: Well, we focus all around the world. That includes Britain, it includes locally in Bristol, but also many, many countries around the world. We're aware that the needs are great in many countries, and we think that our funds that God provides can have a big benefit all around the world.
0: So for an organization that doesn't actively solicit funding, how does funding find its way to you?
3: Through prayer. Through prayer and through the generosity of the church. And so yeah, we rely on God still for the donations to kind of come in. We pray every day that God would provide what he wants us to have so that we can bless other people, our partners around the world who are caring for vulnerable children, local churches who are looking to engage with young people in their local communities and just bring that hope and wholeness to vulnerable people locally and internationally.
0: The Mueller organization is still run today on faith, 100%. So how do you have faith? Real faith. How did George Mueller have faith? Well, first we remember he was a real, genuine Christian. He was connected to God. He was a man of the Bible. This is one of George Mueller's Bibles right here. It's said he read the Bible through more than 200 times during his lifetime. And he prayed. He read and he prayed and he maintained his connection with God. Now, you might be tempted to think that faith came easy to George Mueller. But he would disagree. He said, "I do not naturally have the gift of faith found in 1 Corinthians chapter 12 and verse 9, which says, and I have it, to another faith by the same Spirit." Now, Mueller didn't believe he had the gift of faith, but he developed faith and he utilized faith and his faith grew. He learned to simply depend on God. He wrote this,
2: "My faith is the same faith which is found in every believer. It has been increasing little by little for the last 26 years. Many times when I could have gone insane from worry, I was in peace because my soul believed the truth of that promise. We know that all things work together for good to them that love God." Romans 8:28. It's important we understand faith. The Bible says we are saved by grace through faith, Ephesians 2 verse 8. God's people in the end of time are described as those who keep the commandments of God and the faith of Jesus, Revelation 14, 12.
0: Faith is expecting the Word of God to do what it says it will do because God has spoken and has said so. And in order for a person to have faith like that, you need to actually know God. I'll give you two great examples of faith from the Bible. God told Abraham that he would be a father in his old age. Romans 4:21 says, "He staggered not at the promise of God through unbelief, but was strong in faith, giving glory to God, and being fully persuaded that what he had promised, he was able also to perform." Now, notice that. He believed God could do what he had promised to do. That's faith. Faith is not you having faith in you, but faith in what God has promised. If God has promised it, why wouldn't you believe it?
2: A centurion, not a Jew, but a Gentile, approached Jesus and asked him to heal his servant. Jesus said, "I'll come and heal him." The centurion answered and said, "Lord, I am not worthy that you should come under my roof. But only speak a word,
0: and my servant will be healed. This prompted Jesus to say, "Assuredly I say to you, I have not found such great faith, not even in Israel." The centurion believed that there was power in the Word of God to do what it says it can do. There's story after story in the Bible demonstrating what real faith looks like. On one occasion, Jesus asked Simon and some others to cast out their nets to fish, even though it wasn't a good time of day for fishing. Simon answered and said to him, "Master, we have toiled all night and caught nothing. Nevertheless, at your word, I will let down the net." Luke 5, verse 5. They caught so many fish, they filled up two boats with the fish to the extent that those boats began to sink. But that's faith, expecting God's word to do what it says it will do. Peter doubted that they'd catch fish, but he acted on the word of God. When you do that, when you put God's word first and expect it to do what it says, when you're concerned about the honor of God, that's when God is able to do great things. Now, Mueller gave 4 points for growing your faith. 1, carefully read the Bible and meditate upon it. 2, maintain an upright heart and a good conscience. 3, let your faith be tested. Don't run from that. And 4, let God work for you. Don't trust in yourself, but trust in God. When George Mueller died, Bristol came to a standstill. Factories closed. Thousands of people came out to pay their respects to a one-time thief and drunk who gave his life to God and believed that God was able to do great things. He said, "The God whom I dishonored by my wicked behavior and unrepentant life did not give up on me." He died at the age of 92. He's buried right here, just 2.5 miles from the orphanages he established. When you take a close look at Bristol, you see a man of great faith, a man of great faith in a great God.
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0: Let me pray with you now. Now, Father in heaven, I thank you for Jesus and for the gift of faith, and that we can have faith in you, a great God. We thank you for Calvary. We have faith to believe that that was for us. We thank you for Jesus. We have faith to believe that he died for us. We thank you for the return of Jesus, and we have faith to believe that he is coming back for us. Friend, how's your faith? Can you believe that Jesus died for you, that he's coming back for you, that he is with you at all times? The Bible says it, and therefore we can expect it to be so. Now, Father, again, we thank you. We praise you. We thank you for the example of men and women of faith. We thank you for your faithfulness. In Jesus' name, amen. Thank you so much for joining me. I'm looking forward to seeing you again next time. Until then, remember, it is written, man shall not live by bread alone, but by every word that proceeds from the mouth of God.

You've been listening to It Is Written, presented by Pastor John Bradshaw. We hope you have been blessed and that your faith in God has been renewed. Join us again next week at the same time on this station for It Is Written with John Bradshaw. This program was produced by It Is Written, all rights reserved. 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

Dakar in Senegal, the westernmost country in Africa, is famous for what was once called the Paris to Dakar Rally. These days, the Dakar Rally is held in Saudi Arabia. It's 5,000 miles of really challenging terrain. The race director says it's the pinnacle of off-road racing, where legends are made. It's been called 5,000 miles of hell. There's something about really stretching yourself, about attempting the impossible. So here's an idea. If you want to challenge yourself, follow Paul's advice in Romans chapter 8. He says, "So then, those who are in the flesh cannot please God, but you are not in the flesh, but in the Spirit, if indeed the Spirit of God dwells in you." If you want to conquer something, conquer self. It's impossible humanly, but possible as you surrender daily to God. God can do it. Are you up to the challenge? John Bradshaw, It Is Written.

And it is now 11:03. We'd like to thank you so much for listening to our It Is Written program, which aired at 10 this morning. Be sure to join us next Monday, same time at 10 o'clock, for another interesting discussion with Pastor Bradshaw. It is now time for the verse and thought for today, and we have Sister Jada who will be doing that for us this morning.

Our verse for today is taken from Psalm chapter 91 verse 15. Psalm chapter 91 verse 15, and it says, "He shall call upon me and I will answer him. I will be with him in trouble. I will deliver him and honor him." I'll repeat, "He shall call upon me and I will answer him. I will be with him in trouble. I will deliver him and honor him." What a powerful verse. And our thought for today, blessed are the meek. The difficulties we encounter may be very much lessened by the meekness which hides itself in Christ. If we possess the humility of our Master, we shall rise above the slights, the rebuffs, the annoyances to which we are daily exposed, and they will cease to cast a gloom over the spirit. That is taken from Desire of Age, page 301. You see, in difficulties, in situations, in circumstances, God is commanding us to still be meek, because that meekness, that humility, that will overpower the difficulties, the stresses, the annoyances.

0: our financial matters, investing and building wealth. Right after that, we're going to have Jerusalem by Bill and Gloria Gaither, Homecoming Friends.
1: Okay, girls, Grandma's late, so I'm in charge of dinner.
2: Pizza!
1: No, let's see what's in the refrigerator. Ah, back in the corner, there's some leftover meatloaf. That'll be good.
3: Grandpa, that's the meatloaf we had last month.
4: Ew! It's green and got fuzzy stuff on it.
3: Gross!
5: The thought of eating rancid meat is revolting to us.
3: Grandpa, this meat stinks.
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5: This is what our sin is like to God.
1: It'll be fine. 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
3: Grandpa, it's moving.
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5: No amount of good works could cover up even one of our sins. 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
3: Yay!
5: God has offered to pay the price for our sins and give us His righteousness. He offers this to anyone who believes in His Son, Jesus. Are you putting ketchup on your sins, or will you accept God's gift? Another message from Lifeline Productions, the comic strip of radio, and lifelinepro.com.

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For many of us Christians, our financial circumstances can cause us to worry. However, as children of a great and powerful God, we don't have to be concerned, but rather we can trust in God's purpose regarding our finances. 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Building wealth is putting money into assets that grow, like stocks, bonds, or property. Why does this matter? We understand that salaries alone rarely create wealth. Investing multiplies money through compound interest. Common mistakes that we do when we think of investing is waiting too long to invest, or putting all money into one asset, and there is

sustainable diversification. 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Seek professional advice when needed. In Matthew chapter 25, verse 14 to 30, the parable of the talent shows God expects wise investment of resources. I am Aletta St. Omer, and this has been Financial Matters. 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
1: Right now, coming up, we have God of the Mountain. And this request was by Sister Prisca. And she's wishing the staff of Praise FM, her six kids, her three grandkids, all SDA teachers, all listeners, a happy, happy June, and God bless everyone. That is God of the Mountains by Linda Randall.

Coming up next, we have God Will Work It Out for Sister Viola Monlui. God bless you, Sister Viola Monlui. And remember that God really does work it out.

cup of rejoicing, for I've come too far to look back, for Sister Mary. Sister Mary, God bless you. She's a regular listener. I've come too far to come back.

Coming up next, we have God Still Answers Prayers, and that was requested by Sister Rikai for Sister Felma and Susie. Sister Felma and Susie, Sister Rikai is wishing you a happy day and God's blessings.

right now for a regular listener from Kenya, Kefa, and he requested Language of Canaan, and he's offering greetings to all listeners from Kenya. God bless you, Kefa. Thank you for allowing this station to minister to you. Amen. This is Language of Canaan.

The wonderful things the Lord showed me of heaven, I cannot describe. I saw there tables of stone in which the names of the multitude of the redeemed were engraved in letters of gold. After we beheld the glory of the temple, we went out, and Jesus left us and went into the city. Soon we heard his lovely voice again saying, "Come, my people, you have come out of great tribulation and done my will, suffered for me. Come in to supper, for I myself will serve you." We shouted, "Alleluia, glory," and entered into the city. And I saw a table of pure silver. It was many miles in length, yet our eyes could extend over it. I saw the fruit of the tree of life, the manna, almonds, figs, pomegranates, grapes, and many other kinds of fruit. Then Jesus said, "You must go back to earth again and relate to others what I have revealed to you." Then an angel bore me gently down to this

0: God is good.
1: And Jesus said unto him, Why callest thou me good? None is good, save one, that is God. Luke 18, verse 19.
0: The law is good.
1: But we know that the law is good, if a man use it lawfully. 1 Timothy chapter 1, verse 8.
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3: It's now time for our devotion for the day. And our devotion is taken from our devotional book, By His Grace, By His Grace. And our devotion for today is entitled, Live According to Your Calling. Live According to Your Calling. It's Ephesians chapter 4, verse 1 and 2, which says, I, therefore, the prisoner of the Lord, beseech you, walk worthy of the calling with which you are called, with all lowliness and gentleness, with long-suffering, bearing with one another. Everyone grows up in a certain environment. Sadly, some had, or still have, a difficult or even disastrous one, while others were blessed with loving, God-fearing parents who gave their children Christian values useful to God, the family, and society. No one chooses where they were born. It simply happens. Yet, from that moment, or even before, God is working to help. His mission is to ensure that all His children have the opportunity for eternal life. He does not predetermine the destiny of anyone. Each person decides for themselves with their free will. Once you know God, His Holy Spirit will help you live according to the calling you have received, the calling to be a Christian. A Christian lives with all humility, the opposite of pride. Overcoming pride is no easy task. Only the Holy Spirit can shape you into the gentle form of humility. The Christian must also live with patience, the opposite of irritability and impatience. Many times we want things to happen quickly and we become angry when others arrive or accomplish something before us. We demand our rights, argue, insist, and may even behave in ways that shock others if they were told we were Christians. Patience is a fruit of the Spirit, and you cannot have it unless you surrender your will to Him. The scripture also says to bear with one another in love. How hard is this? Especially since human nature tends to learn hate more easily than love. There are people who are hard to love. Criminals who those live in wickedness. Yet even they must be tolerated with love. It is complicated, but God invites you to live with the calling of being a Christian. Today, ask God to give you His Holy Spirit, because by His grace, He can equip you to live as a child of God.

Amen. That was taken from our devotional book, By His Grace. There's a lot to unpack here. God is commanding each and every one of us to walk in the calling that He has given us. And it's sometimes very hard to do so. It's so much easier said than done, because we tend to have a preconceived idea of what our calling should be, what our ministry should look like, what we should be doing. But He is commanding us and telling us to walk within that calling. And to walk within that calling isn't to say, okay, I choose this ministry, I choose that ministry. It is simply to say, Jesus, I surrender. I surrender to Your will. I surrender to Your ways. I surrender to what You have to do for me, what You have called upon my life. Because in a life of surrender, the Spirit is able to move. He's able to move and transform and to show others the good news of His gospel. Amen and amen. Coming up next, we have Psalm 34 by the Brooklyn Tabernacle. Please meditate

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1: 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I am Jada Perino. Here are the headlines in local, regional, and international news. For local news, St. Lucia Police reports nearly 50% murder detection rate amid a wave of major arrests. For regional news, Trinidadian jurist Margaret Price Findlay confirmed as Chief Justice of Eastern Caribbean Supreme Court. And international news, five health workers recover from Ebola in Dr. Congo. And the U.S. says it struck Iranian radar sites as Iran targets American forces in Kuwait. The details of these stories coming up after this.
2: Hello?
3: Hey, Debs. The party on tonight. You come in?
2: No, I can't go. I have to help Jamal with his homework.
3: Wait. 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
2: 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And I hear too many horror stories about children being left home alone. 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I'm making the right choice. Enjoy yourself at the party, you hear?
4: Any form of child neglect is abuse. 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This message is brought to you by UNICEF and this station.
1: Welcome back, and now for the news in detail. For local news, the St. Lucia Royal Police Force has reported a nearly 50% detection rate for murders committed so far this year, revealing that 17 out of 35 recorded homicides have been solved. The update was delivered during a police press conference on Thursday, May 28th, where the top brass detailed recent operational breakthroughs, major arrests, and the status of high-profile investigations across the island. Assistant Commissioner of Police Luke, who holds responsibility for major crimes, highly commended officers for their relentless work under heavy pressure. To investigate 35 murders in the space of 5 months and to be able to bring 17 of them to some sort of resolution, arresting 22 persons does take an immense amount of effort, and I will continue to underline that point, ACP De Freitas emphasized. Among the solved cases is a fatal shooting that rocked the community of Cicero a few months ago. On Saturday, February 21st, 2026, at around 9:38 p.m., 25-year-old Giovanni Andrew Joseph sustained a fatal gunshot wound to the chest during a shooting incident. Though emergency personnel from the St. Lucia Fire Service rushed him to the Owen King European Union Hospital, OKEU, he was later pronounced dead. The postmortem revealed he died of a gunshot injury to the chest. Police confirmed that while three individuals had previously been charged for Joseph's murder, another suspect was apprehended. The three individuals were 20-year-old Vonel Degazo, 23-year-old Sanjay Papius of La Cleary Castries, and 25-year-old Mahim King of Bizet Castries. The other wanted suspect was successfully apprehended during an early morning operation in Wilton's Yard on Thursday, May 28th. Police also shared that they are closing in on answers regarding the recent killing of Giovanni Roberts in Sunny Acres. We have made significant headway into the murder of Giovanni Roberts of Sunny Acres, ACP De Freitas disclosed. A suspect currently remains in police custody and was actively interviewed by detectives on Thursday, May 28th. As of Friday, law enforcement has not yet announced formal changes against the suspect or any other individual in connection to the case. The press conference also highlighted the collaborative friction between applied to community to criminal elements by specialized arms of force. Inspector Siobhan Matthew, head of Gangs, Narcotics, Firearms Unit, detailed a recent tactical operation that resulted in the sweep of nearly a dozen suspects. There was another operation where 9 individuals were arrested for offenses stemming from murder, robbery, possession of controlled drugs, and possession of controlled drugs with intent to supply, Inspector Matthew stated. Going forward, police officials explained that the structural workflow for these multi-offense bust

of the Eastern Caribbean Supreme Court, becoming the court's 14th Chief Justice and the first woman from Trinidad and Tobago to hold the position. Price Findlay, who had been serving in the role of acting capacity since May 2025, was formally confirmed during a ceremony held on Thursday at the court's headquarters in St. Lucia. Born in Diego Martin, Trinidad, Price Findlay attended Holy Name Convent before earning her Bachelor of Laws degree from the University of the West Indies. She practiced law in Trinidad and Tobago from 1987 to 1991 before relocating to the British Virgin Islands, BVI, where she built much of her legal career. In 1995, she established the law firm Price Findlay and Company and also served as a magistrate in the territory's courts. In 2009, the Judicial and Legal Services Commission of the Caribbean Community appointed her to the High Court as judge of the Eastern Caribbean Supreme Court, assigning her to reside in and hear matters in Grenada. Delivering an emotional address during Thursday's ceremony, Price Findlay reflected on her journey and paid tribute to her family members, mentors, and colleagues who supported her career, including her late parents. "My father championed every cause I undertook, and I know he would be so proud today," she said. Price Findlay said she had never imagined she would one day lead the regional court. "If anyone had told me when I arrived in the BVI in January 1991 that I would stand before you as Chief Justice of this institution and the only woman to hold this office, I would have certainly not believed you," she said. She acknowledged feeling apprehensive when she was first asked to assume the position in an acting capacity. "I knew it was not an easy road, and I was asked to follow in the footsteps of some of the finest legal minds that have graced this institution," she said. Price Findlay also thanked fellow judges and court staff for their support during her tenure as acting Chief Justice. "It has been a learning experience, but I have had a staff that has truly been the wind beneath my wings," she said. "There were days when you carried me because I felt overwhelmed." Calling for unity and collaboration, she urged members of the judiciary and court administration to work together to strengthen the institution's legacy. "We work for a vulnerable institution called the Eastern Caribbean Supreme Court, and we must all roll up our sleeves and put in the hard work for us to succeed," she said. "Let's put our shoulders to the wheel and collectively achieve this goal." The Eastern Caribbean Supreme Court serves six independent Caribbean countries and the British Overseas Territories.

Now in international news, the recoveries of four nurses who were being treated at a hospital in Bunia has brought hope that the response of the outbreak was beginning to bear fruit. The World Health Organization said Sunday that five people in total have recovered from the disease and discharged. The number of confirmed Ebola cases in Congo jumped to 282 after 19 positive test results were recorded, according to the data from the Communications Ministry. The Africa Center for Disease Control and Prevention said that there have been 246 suspected deaths from the virus, with more than 1,100 suspected cases under investigation. The outbreak was declared on May 15th in Iteru, in the northeast DR Congo. It has since been detected in three provinces and in Uganda.

And finally from us, the U.S. has said it hit Iranian military sites over the weekend, while Tehran said it responded by targeting a U.S. base, marking the third escalation in the week of the Strait of Hormuz. Using Central Command, CENTCOM said it launched a self-defense strike in response to aggressive Iranian actions, which included a U.S. drone being shot down.

down over international waters. Iran Islamic Revolutionary Guard Corps, RIGC, said it had targeted an airbase used by U.S. forces for an attack on Iran. CENTCOM said two Iranian ballistic missiles targeting U.S. forces in Kuwait have been intercepted and no American personnel were harmed. Kuwait earlier said its forces had confronted hostile missiles and drones. U.S. President Donald Trump urged his critics to sit back and relax in a post on Truth Social early on Monday, saying it would all work out well in the end. He said Iran really wants to make a deal, and it would be a good one for the USA. The strike marked the latest exchange between the two sides after negotiations on a deal to end their months-long war failed to advance over the weekend, with U.S. media reporting Trump had requested changes to its terms. The changes were related to the Strait of Hormuz shipping channel and the removal of highly enriched uranium from Iran, the BBC News partner CBS reported. The White House did not respond to a request for comment. On Monday, Iran's foreign minister spokesperson said that the U.S. was constantly changing its view and putting forward a new and contradictory demand, which he said would naturally prolong negotiations. The country's chief negotiator had said on Sunday that Tehran would not agree to any deals unless Iranian rights were fully secured.

We've now come to the end of our mini news for Monday, June 1st, 2026. Here's the recap of our headlines. St. Lucia Police reports nearly 50% murder detection rate amid wave of major arrests. For regional, Trinidadian jurist Margaret Price Finley confirmed as Chief Justice of Eastern Caribbean Supreme Court. And for international, five health workers recover from Ebola in DR Congo. And US says it struck Iranian radar sites as Iran attacks, as Iran targets American forces in Kuwait. These news pieces were sourced from StLuciaDailyPost.com, CaribbeanNationalWeekly.com, AfricanNews.com, and BBC.com. Thank you for joining us today for Praise FM's Midday News, Monday, June 1st, 2026. I am Jada Perino. Remember to share the good news of Jesus Christ today.

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3: Jodi a mwen vin separe pou ki sa ou sa servi, lò ka soufè evèk anan la formasyon nou ka kouye mastoiditis. 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

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The community notice board is a free service of Praise FM that lets you know what's happening in your area. That is community interest. There is something powerful about stepping away in the middle of a busy day just to spend time with God. In the midst of everything pulling at us, that quiet hour can bring peace, clarity, and strength that carries us through. You are warmly invited to join us for midday prayer at the Castries SGH Church from 12:30 to 1:30 p.m. It's a simple space, no pressure, no rush, just a time to pause, reflect, and reconnect with God together. Whether you come with a burden, a prayer, or a willing heart, there is a place for you. Sometimes all it takes is just 1 hour in His presence to reset everything. The Bible says, "Come unto me, all ye that labor and are heavy laden, and I will give you rest."

0: 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Or drop in a typed copy for us at our office. We are located across the street from Camille Henry School, upstairs the Good News SDA Church. Thank you for allowing Praise FM to be a part in publicizing your special events. Coming up at 12:30, we have an interlude. We have some instrumentals that you can reflect and worship with. Before that, however, we're going to have Didn't I Walk on the Water by the Dunaways. Be blessed.
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The time now is 12:45. Today's weather report is provided by the Euronor Met Office in Vieuxfort, St. Lucia. The following weather information was released at 12 p.m. today on June 1st, 2026. Our forecaster is...

0: Our forecaster is Lemuel O'Shaughnessy. Present weather at Uranora Airport is fair with thick haze. Present weather at George F. L. Charles Airport is cloudy with thick haze. Present temperature at Uranora Airport is 30 degrees Celsius and 86 degrees Fahrenheit. Last night's minimum temperature at Uranora Airport was 27 degrees Celsius or 81 degrees Fahrenheit. Relative humidity at Uranora Airport is 70%. Wind at Uranora Airport is blowing from the east at 28 miles per hour or 44 kilometers per hour. Rainfall in the 24-hour period that ended at 8 a.m. today at Uranora Airport is nil. At George F. L. Charles Airport is nil. Total rainfall for the month of May at Uranora Airport is 92.6 millimeters. At George F. L. Charles Airport, 102.9 millimeters. Sun sets today at 6:29 p.m. and the sunrise tomorrow is at 5:34 a.m. Forecast for St. Lucia valid for the next 24 hours. Winds will be blowing from east near 23 miles per hour or 37 kilometers per hour. The weather is fair to partly cloudy, windy and very hazy with a low chance of showers. Persons with respiratory ailments and dust allergies are advised to take the necessary precautions due to reduced air quality. Marine forecast foresees in a 25-mile or 40-kilometer radius from St. Lucia. Tides forecast shows harbor high at 5:14 p.m., low at 9:30 p.m. Tides for Viewfort Bay low at 12:10 p.m., high at 6:21 p.m., and our seas moderate to locally rough with waves 5 to 7 feet or 1.5 to 2.1 meters. Small craft operators should exercise caution due to above normal seas, brisk winds, and reduced visibility. Forecast for Lesser Antilles, fair to partly cloudy and hazy with a low chance of showers. Now for our tropical weather outlook. A plume of thick Saharan dust haze will continue to reduce visibility and air quality over the Lesser Antilles during the next couple of days. A tropical wave located over the eastern tropical Atlantic is moving westward near 15 miles per hour or 24 kilometers per hour. Tropical cyclone formation is not expected over the tropical Atlantic during the next 7 days. This has been our weather report. For a repeat of this weather report or for more information on present weather conditions, visit the St. Lucia weather page at met.gov.lc. The next weather report can be heard on Praise FM at 7:15 a.m. or 12:45 p.m. or 4:15 p.m. Thank you very much.
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0: This has been our spiritual upliftment segment of today's program. It has been a pleasure ministering to you. My name is Jada Perrineau. I'm in the studio with my cousin Kieran Perrineau, a voice that you know so well. And we're so grateful that as a family that we get to do God's work and share the good news and share a love that we both have experienced today. Right now, we will leave with an ending thought. It is from Brenda Walsh Ministries for today, and it says, "Don't tell anyone. Don't tell anyone." It's a topic that I'm very, very, very passionate about. And it says, "Seems like you can't have a conversation these days without starting with, 'Now don't tell anyone.' And then they proceed to tell you some juicy piece of gossip, ending with, 'Now keep this between us, okay?' And of course, the person you run into has the whole story, but you're careful to give the same admonition to keep it quiet. What a cycle, right? Some feel more justified in sharing the forbidden information as long as they only tell someone who they are close to or quite sure would keep their confidence. And then there are others who wouldn't dream of breaking their word, but have no problem giving hints so that their most trusted friend can figure it out without them having to actually come right out and verbalize the secret knowledge. But no matter how you rationalize it in your mind, it won't make it right in God's eyes. If you promise not to tell anyone, then God expects you to keep your word. I repeat. If you promise not to tell anyone, then God expects you to keep your word. Doing otherwise, quite simply, is a lie, and it is breaking one of the Ten Commandments found in Exodus 20, verse 16, which says, 'You shall not bear false witness against your neighbor.' The next time someone says, 'Do not tell anyone,' stop and ask yourself, 'Is that a promise I can keep?" Our reference text, Psalm 34, verse 13, 1 Peter 4, 15, Proverbs 12, 22, Proverbs 10, 20, and Psalm 41, verse 12. Please take the opportunity to read for yourself. This is very powerful. Oftentimes, we speak about other sins and we talk about lying and stealing and keeping the Sabbath, but we don't realize the impact that gossip has on us as Christians, not only on the people that we are gossiping about, but also on ourselves and our hearts. Gossip is a dangerous thing. That's why God commands us to not bear false witness against our neighbor. It also says that God hates people, well, not people, but the sin, and he hates that we sometimes sow seeds of strife amongst the brethren. That's what the Bible said. Sowing seeds of strife amongst the brethren. That is not of God. That is not of God. So if God's people, your neighbor, has trusted you with a piece of information, it could be that they need somebody to talk to, because we all need somebody to talk to. We all need someone. That's what the church is for. We all need someone. We shouldn't go around telling others what they said or leaving little hints or saying it in code, but actually keep the information and use that information to pray for others. It could be a juicy piece of information that you could have never figured it out. God is allowing us to hear that information, not to go around and taint the person's name and say, "I know this about this person," but to pray for them, to minister to them, to reach out to them. This is what we're ending with. Remember, our devotion spoke about walking in your calling. This is part of walking in our calling as Christians. To hold each other up, not tear each other down. God bless you all. Thank you. It was a privilege ministering to you today. Right now, we are going to hear a sermon from Pastor Stephen Ball, part of our series. And today's sermon is entitled, "How to Pray." How to Pray, from the series What Jesus Said. Amen and amen.

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1: Well, have you had a good week so far? It sure is a blessing being alive, isn't it? When you really think about it, it's the greatest blessing that we can have is to be alive. And the Lord is so good. He provides everything that we need, not only for our physical life, but also for our spiritual life. And tonight we want to talk about our spiritual life, one of the aspects of our spiritual life. And so let's get right into our subject. Our subject of study is how to pray. Now, I have read many books on prayer, and I have read many definitions on prayer. And I'd like to share with you four of my favorite definitions of prayer based on my own prayer experience. The first one, the one I like the best, is that prayer is the breath of the soul. Prayer is the breath of the soul. What that means is that as you cannot live without breathing physically, you cannot live without breathing spiritually. And prayer is that breath. You know, we said in a previous lecture that food is God's word as we study it. You know, you can live several days without food, but you can only live a few minutes without breathing. And so prayer is one of the indispensable elements, perhaps the indispensable element of spiritual life. Another definition which I like of prayer is that prayer is when the weak arm of man grabs on to the omnipotent hand and arm of God. When our limited resources are combined with God's limitless resources, when the weakness of man takes hold of the strength of God. Another one which I like is prayer is the key in the hand of faith that opens heaven's storehouse. In other words, heaven is like a storehouse, and with the key of faith, through prayer, we open that storehouse, and God is able to pour out his blessings abundantly upon us. And then there's probably my second most favorite after the breath of the soul, and that is prayer is like speaking with God as you would speak with a friend. Now, how did Jesus look at prayer? What were the habits of Jesus in connection with prayer? What conditions did Jesus lay down that we need to meet in order for our prayers to be answered? I'd like to share with you this evening several principles that our Lord Jesus gave, and which are also found in other portions of Scripture, on how to get our prayers answered. The first thing that I would like to deal with is the best time and place to pray. Now, obviously, we can pray anywhere. Do you know some of the best prayer experiences that I have are when I'm riding my bike in the morning. I ride my bike for about a half an hour. I used to do 10 miles 5 days a week. Now I do 5 miles 7 days a week. And I have my little loop there. It's a mile long. I go around five times. And during the times that I'm going around, I'm able to reflect on spiritual things. I'm able to pray to the Lord. Another of my favorite times to pray is when I'm studying God's Word, and I do quite a bit of that. Some of you come to the office here, and you'll see me in the fellowship hall with books all over the table. And at certain times, when I get to a place where I cannot go any further, I can't understand what I'm studying, or I'm at a point where I can't understand a certain issue, I raise a little prayer to God. And it's amazing how frequently God is right there ready to give me a clear way and to explain what I am not able to understand at that particular moment. Now let's take a look at the best moments that Jesus chose for prayer. Go with me to the Gospel of Mark chapter 1 and verse 35. Mark chapter 1 and verse 35. The best time to pray is not in a public service. It's not when you're surrounded by the hustle and bustle of life. Jesus chose a particular time and place to pray. Now notice Mark chapter 1 and verse 35. It says, "Now in the morning, having risen a long while Before daylight, he went out and departed to a solitary place, and there he prayed. And this isn't the only time that we find this concept in the Gospels. Notice here that it tells us the two favorite things, or the favorite place and the favorite time that Jesus chose to pray. What was the favorite place? It says a solitary place. And what was his favorite time? Early in the morning. It says, in fact, in verse 35, that it was a long while before daylight. Now, why do you suppose Jesus chose this particular time and this particular place to pray? Because at this time, everything is quiet. Everything is tranquil. You can concentrate on what you're saying.

So in the evening, after everyone had gone to bed. In fact, let's read Matthew chapter 14 and verse 23, which refers to this experience of Jesus in the evening. It says there in Matthew chapter 14 and verse 23, it says, "And when he had sent the multitudes away, he went up on a mountain by himself to pray. And when evening had come, he was what? He was alone there." Let's also notice what Jesus said in Matthew chapter 6 and verse 6. Here, he's giving counsel to us. We've already noticed two verses where it refers to Jesus' favorite time and favorite place to pray. But now let's notice his counsel to us. Matthew chapter 6 and verse 6. Jesus says, "But you, when you pray, go into your room. And when you have shut your door, pray to your Father who is in the secret place, and your Father who sees in secret will reward you openly." In other words, the best prayer that we can have is in our room by ourselves when we speak to our Heavenly Father. And this brings us to our second point. Whenever we pray, according to Jesus, we need to pray to God as our Father. You remember the Lord's Prayer. Jesus, when he taught his disciples to pray, he said, "You will pray like this: Our Father who art in heaven." And as you go through the Gospels, you will find that time and time and time again, the Lord Jesus addresses God as his Father. Now, let me qualify something. Unfortunately, in this world, many of us, and I'm not speaking of myself, but I'm speaking corporately because I had a very, very good father. Praise the Lord, I have a wonderful mother. But some fathers have abused their children and mistreated their children. And unfortunately, the image that we have of our earthly father is usually the image that we also have of our heavenly father. Because as we see our earthly father, we see in him a reflection of our heavenly father. That's the reason why if we have a father who is very stern, a father who is abusive, we will have the same concept basically of our heavenly father. But when we address our heavenly father as father, we need to remember that he is the perfect father. He's not like our earthly fathers who are prone to mistakes, who are prone to sin, who are prone to not be perfect in their fatherhood. God is the perfect father. Notice what it says in Matthew chapter 6, and let's read several verses here regarding our prayers to God as our Father. You'll notice the number of times that Jesus tells us that we're supposed to pray to the Father. Notice verse 6, "But you, when you pray, go into your room, and when you have shut your door, pray to your Father," notice, "who is in the secret place, and your Father who sees in the secret place will reward you openly." Notice verse 8. "Therefore, do not be like them, for your Father knows the things you have need of before you ask." And then verse 9. "In this manner, therefore, pray, Our Father who art in heaven." Verse 14. "For if you forgive men their trespasses, your heavenly Father will also forgive you." Verse 15. "But if you do not forgive men their trespasses, neither will your Father forgive your trespasses." These are only just a few verses in Matthew chapter 6. But if you go through the rest of the Gospels, you will find that the Lord Jesus constantly taught us to call God our heavenly Father. In fact, he not only taught us to do it, but he practiced it himself. For example, if you go to John chapter 17, several verses there, you'll find that the Lord Jesus addresses God as, "O Father." Sometimes he calls him in his prayer, "Holy Father." And sometimes he refers to him as "Righteous Father." In fact, the Bible tells us that we are supposed to call on earth no man our father, speaking of religious leaders. "Because one is your Father," Jesus says, "your Father who is in heaven." There is no evidence, folks, in the Bible that we are supposed to pray to Jesus. It's very common today for people to say, "Dear Jesus." There's no evidence in the Bible that we are supposed to pray to the Holy Spirit. The Bible uniformly tells us that we are supposed to address God as Father. We are to begin our prayers by saying, "Father."

0: Father in heaven or our Father, because our prayers are directed to Him. Now, it doesn't mean that we exclude Jesus from our prayers. We're going to notice towards the end of our study tonight that we always pray in Jesus' name. But we're not going to come to that point yet. Now, another condition that we need to meet in order for our prayers to be answered, besides addressing God as our Father, is that when we pray, we need to pray with full realization of our great need. You know, Psalm 139 and verses 1 to 4 tell us that God knows everything about us before we were even born. He knows when we're going to get up. He knows where we're going. He knows when we're going to lie down. He knows everything before we were even born. And so you say, if He knows everything, why do we pray? The reason why we pray is because we want to show our absolute dependence upon God as our Father. We want to show our humility, the recognition that we are creatures, that we have a great need. That's the main purpose for prayer. It's not to manipulate God into doing something for us. The purpose of prayer is to show our absolute and complete dependence upon God as our Father, as a little child depends on his Father. Now notice that beautiful parable that we have illustrating this point. Maybe it's not so beautiful in a certain sense. It's the parable of the Pharisee and the publican, but it's beautiful because it teaches a beautiful truth. Notice Luke chapter 18 and verse 9. Here Jesus gives the famous parable of the Pharisee and the publican. Let's start at verse 10. Two men went up to the temple to pray. One a Pharisee and the other a tax collector. Do you remember what we studied last time? What were the Pharisees like? Outside. Were they pretty good outside? Oh, they had a wonderful external religion. How were they inside? Serious problems. Rotten, I heard the word. Yes. Now notice verse 11. The Pharisee stood and prayed thus with himself. See, when you don't feel your need, who are you praying with? Yourself. Because prayer basically means you're praying to God as Father because you feel a great need. Something that only your Heavenly Father can supply. And so it says, the Pharisee stood and prayed thus with himself. God, I thank you that I am not like other men. Extortioners, unjust, adulterers, or even as this tax collector. Did this man feel any need? No, he felt he had it all. So why would he pray to God? He's not praying to God. He's praying to himself. Now what about the tax collector? Verse 13, and the tax collector standing afar off would not so much as raise his eyes to heaven, but beat his breast, saying, God, be merciful to me, a sinner. Did the publican recognize, did the tax collector recognize his infinite need of God and of God's righteousness? Yes, and when we pray, we must come in humility to God to show our dependence upon him. And verse 14, I tell you, this man went down to his house justified, which means forgiven, rather than the other. For everyone who exalts himself will be abased, and he who humbles himself will be exalted. You know, this makes me remember also Isaiah in Isaiah chapter 6, although it's not in the Gospels. You know, he had this wonderful view of a holy God. He saw the heavenly sanctuary, and the heavenly sanctuary was shaking, and the voices of the angels were heard singing, holy, holy, holy. And the Bible tells us that Isaiah reacted by saying, I am undone. I have unclean lips. And I dwell in the midst of a people with unclean lips. I'm nothing. And God says, when you recognize that you're nothing, then I can make you something. And so God sends an angel from the heavenly altar, the altar of incense, with a piece of coal and touches the lips of Isaiah. And through cleansing his lips, he cleanses Isaiah in his totality from sin. Because Isaiah recognized that he in himself was absolutely nothing. So we must come with a sense of absolute dependence upon our Heavenly Father if we would want our prayers answered. Now another point that we need to recognize is that the purpose of prayer is not to exhibit our magnificent oratorical talents. Because some people, I'll tell you, they'll kneel down and they'll pray up a storm. They'll use such complex phrases and words that the congregation can't even understand them, and I'm not even sure that the Lord can understand them. I'm just kidding. The purpose of public prayer is not exhibiting our great oratorical skills. The purpose of public prayer is not to exhibit our tremendous consecration and spirituality. There's the idea that a person who is always bent over and appears very humble in public and who's always praying and uses beautiful words in prayer, that person is much more pious than other people. Now let's notice what Jesus had to say about that. I'm not saying that it's not necessarily so, but I'm saying that it's not absolute proof, because the Pharisees were very pious externally. Notice what it says in Matthew chapter 6, and let's read verse 5 and also verse 7. It says in verse 5, "And when you pray, you shall not be like the hypocrites, for they love to pray standing in the synagogues and on the corners of the streets, that they may be seen by men. Assuredly, I say to you, they have their reward." And what is their reward? The praise of men. And how much is that worth in terms of salvation? Absolutely nothing. They have their reward, and their reward is what? To be exalted by men. So it says here, public prayer to exhibit yourself is worthless. The Pharisees love to pray that way. Notice verse 7. "But when you pray, do not use vain repetitions as the heathen do, for they think that they will be heard for their many words." This is the danger of formula prayers. Prayers that have been prepared and written and repeated. Many times we repeat them and we don't even realize what we're saying. Isn't that true? And so prayer should be spontaneous. It should come from the heart. It should be natural. We should not use vain repetitions. And sometimes I hear people pray in public, and they'll repeat the name of God time after time after time. Inadvertently. Have you ever noticed that? They'll say, "Lord this and God that and Lord this and Lord," and they'll mention His name over and over again. Do you know that Exodus chapter 20 and verse 7 says, "Thou shalt not take the name of the Lord thy God in vain." That means to not take the name of the Lord our God and use it unnecessarily. In the Lord's Prayer, the Lord Jesus said, "Hallowed be thy name." Do you know what the word hallowed means? It means holy. It means sanctified be your name. We need to be careful about undue familiarity with God. Some people call Him Daddy. Some people call Him Pop. I've heard some young people call Him, "Hi, Pop. How you doing?" We need to recognize that God, yes, He's our Father, but God needs to be respected. Because besides being our Father, He is the King of the universe. His name is holy. He must be recognized as holy in the way that we use His name. Now, another very important point that we need to remember when we pray is that we always pray that God's will take place. You know, some people say, "God never answers my prayers." Let me ask you this. If your kids ask you for some cookies, and you say yes, is that an answer? Sure. What if you say no? Is that an answer too? What if you say maybe? Is that an answer? Yeah. The trouble is, when God doesn't say yes, we say He didn't answer. But the fact is that God can also answer no, because He knows that it's not the best for us. That's why in the Lord's Prayer, the Lord Jesus said that we're supposed to pray, "Thy will be done." And that's so hard for us, because we know what we want. They are not really felt needs, they're felt wants. And we want to manipulate God into giving us what we want instead of what we need. But only God really knows what we need. Now let me read Matthew chapter 26, and you can follow along. Matthew chapter 26 and verse 39 to illustrate this point. Matthew 26 and verse 39, here Jesus is in the Garden of Gethsemane and he prays this prayer three times. Agonizing. Remember, at this point in the Garden of Gethsemane, this is on Thursday night. It's before, on the next day he's going to be taken and he's going to be crucified. The Lord Jesus is in the Garden of Gethsemane. The load of the sin of the world is being placed upon him at that very moment. And he has in his hand the cup of the wrath of God. You say, how do we know that he has the cup? We're going to notice it in a minute. He has in his hand the cup of the wrath of God, and he has to drink that cup. It's the same cup in Revelation. You remember the plagues are in cups or in vials, and they're poured out upon the earth, the wrath of God. So Jesus is bearing the wrath of God in your place and mine. He's drinking the cup of God's wrath. He's about to experience the punishment for the sins of the whole world. And he shrunk away from it. He didn't know whether he could do it. Notice verse 39. He went a little further and fell on his face and prayed, saying, and the Gospel of Luke says that he actually sweated drops of blood. He said, oh my Father. You can just hear him saying this. Oh my Father, if it is possible, let this cup pass from me. Nevertheless, not as I will, but as what? But as you will. In other words, Jesus was not going to ask the Father for something which was not convenient for him. And you know something interesting? If we could see the end from the beginning, we would have had things exactly the way that God allowed them in our life. The trouble is that we can't see the end from the beginning. We can only see the present moment, so we think we know what's best right now. I can give you a biblical example. Joseph. Remember Joseph? How do you think Joseph felt when he was taken prisoner to Egypt? Did you think that maybe he thought he'd gotten a raw deal? Oh, I think so. Do you think he was homesick for his father and for his brothers? Sure. Do you think he was wondering why God would allow him, a young boy who was consecrated to God, to be taken as a slave unjustly to Egypt? I imagine he had all kinds of misgivings in his mind. Do you think that Joseph looked differently at his experience after it happened than when he was taken to Egypt for the first time? Of course. You see, after all of his experience has gone by, he remembers when he was in jail, the dream that the baker had and the dreamer that the cupbearer had, and he remembers all of the experiences he has in Egypt, and he looks back, he says, my, I wouldn't have had it any other way than the way that God established. You see, if we could see the end from the beginning, we would always pray, your will be done, because God, you know better than I do. Notice what it says in the Gospel, in 1 John, 1 John chapter 5 and verse 14. Remember, this is the same author as the individual who wrote the Gospel of John. 1 John chapter 5 and verse 14. Still on this point that we need to pray that God's will be done. It says in verse 14, now this is the confidence that we have in him, that if we ask anything according to his will, he what? He hears us. Let me share with you an experience that's just amazing. I have two pastor friends who they're both dead now. When I was a kid, I knew them. Pastors in the country of Venezuela. They were very good friends of my dad's. I grew up in Venezuela, studied all my primary education there in Spanish, and then came back to the U.S., then went back and lived in Colombia for several years as a worker, and then I came back to the United States. But anyway, these two pastors had to go to a convention on an island state in Venezuela called Margarita. And they had to catch the plane at about 7 o'clock in the morning. It's about an hour and 15-minute drive from the city of Caracas down to sea level where the airport is. They left plenty early, and on the way, they had a flat tire. And when they went and looked in the trunk, there was no jack in the trunk. And so, as they told the story to us, they were constantly looking at the clock, and they saw that the time for the departure of the plane was coming, and they didn't have a jack, and they were trying to wave down traffic, and nobody would stop. that we're praying to the Lord that the Lord would delay the flight or somehow allow them to fix the tire so that they could get there in time because they had to speak at this very important convention. Well, it just so happens that when somebody finally stopped and they fixed the tire, they drove down to the airport, and when they arrived there, the airplane was just taking off. And as one of these pastors tells it, he said, "At that moment, I felt that God had not answered our prayer. But do you know what? 10 minutes later, that airplane had crashed into a mountain. And every single person in that plane was killed." You see, sometimes God answers according to His will, not according to our will. Praise the Lord! Because the Lord knew exactly what was going to happen. And so God knows the end from the beginning. Let's trust Him. You know, when somebody gets sick, we pray that we want that person healed. Right now, Lord, we want the person healed. We need to pray, if it be Your will, heal that person. Because God might know something that we do not know. Now, the next point that I would like us to notice regarding prayer in the concept of Jesus is that we should pray without ceasing, with perseverance, without giving up. Notice in the Gospel of Luke, Gospel of Luke chapter 18, and verses 1 through 8. A while back I preached a full sermon on this passage. I'm not going to study the whole passage with you, but I want you to notice the lesson that Jesus wanted to teach in this parable. The Gospel of Luke chapter 18, and we'll quickly read verses 1 through 8. Here it says the following. "Then He spoke a parable to them that men always ought to pray and not lose heart, saying, there was in a certain city a judge who did not fear God nor regard man. Now there was a widow in that city, and she came to Him saying, 'Avenge me of my adversary.' And He would not for a while. But afterward He said within Himself, 'Though I do not fear God nor regard man, yet because this widow troubles me, I will avenge her, lest by her continual coming she weary me.'" So you can imagine this widow coming to this judge. By the way, the judge is a symbol of God. You say, how can this unjust judge who said, "I'm going to finally answer her because I'm going to get her off my back," how can that represent God? Well, it's very simple. What Jesus is saying is, if a judge answers a widow's plea after she continually comes to Him to get her off His back, how much more will God, who is a Father and loves us, answer when we come to Him? Now notice what it continues saying. Verse 6. "Then the Lord said, 'Hear what the unjust judge said. And shall not God avenge His own elect, who cry out day and night to Him, though He bears long with them?'" In other words, though He doesn't answer their prayers immediately. And then Jesus asks the question, "Nevertheless, when the Son of Man comes, will He really find faith on the earth?" In other words, is He going to find anybody like this widow when He comes, who has such great faith that she comes and comes and comes and does not give up? The Apostle Paul says that we are supposed to pray without what? 1 Thessalonians 5:17, we're supposed to pray without ceasing. Now, I would like us to go to the book of Hebrews. Hebrews chapter 5 and verses 7 and 8. And let's notice the perseverant prayer of our Lord Jesus. Interestingly enough, here in the book of Hebrews, we have something very interesting about the prayer of Jesus in the Garden of Gethsemane. It says there, Hebrews chapter 5 and verse 7, regarding Jesus, who in the days of His flesh, when He had offered up prayers and supplications, notice this, with vehement cries and tears to Him who was able to save Him from death. By the way, did the Father save Him immediately from death? Huh? No! In fact, if you compare Psalm 22, verses 1 through 8, you'll find that There we have the prophecy where Jesus is saying, "My God, my God, why hast thou forsaken me? I cry to you day and night, and you don't hear me." But I want you to notice that even though Jesus, according to this, offered prayers and supplications with vehement cries and tears to him who was able to save him from death, he was not saved from death, but it does say he was heard because of his what? Of his godly fear. Though he was a son, yet he learned obedience by the things which he suffered. Notice, even our Lord Jesus learned obedience by the delay. Is it good sometimes for God to delay his answer? Yes, because it teaches us to depend upon God and to trust God and to not release his hand. You know, it reminds me of the experience of Jacob. You remember Jacob, the supplanter? By the way, the name Jacob means the supplanter, one who tries to take the place of someone else, the legitimate place of someone else. In fact, he was a supplanter from the time he was born. Because the Bible says that he had latched on to his brother's ankle, trying to be born first, trying to supplant his brother, even though God had said that Esau was going to be born first, and then Jacob was going to be born after that. So he wanted to be the supplanter. And then, of course, later on, the Bible tells us that Jacob stole the birthright from his brother. And his brother got angry, and so Jacob had to flee from home. And now Jacob felt that not only was his brother against him, but that God had forsaken him. After a couple of days of traveling, he laid down with his head on a few rocks at a place that later became called Bethel, the house of God. There's where he had this beautiful dream of the ladder that was planted on the earth and reached into the highest heaven, and there were angels ascending and descending upon that ladder, which we're going to notice in a few moments, is a symbol or representation of Jesus. In other words, God was telling Jacob, look, Jacob, even though you've blown it, you've sinned against your brother, you've lied to your father, I have not forsaken you. There is still communication between heaven and earth. I am still your intercessor. But do you know that for 20 years, Jacob was not willing to forgive himself? Finally, 20 years later, after working for Laban, who, by the way, was a real nasty character, one of the most nasty people in the whole Bible, Laban. He did to Jacob what Jacob had done. Whatsoever a man soweth, that shall he also reap. There you have the lesson. Jacob reaped deceit. Can you imagine what it must have been like for Jacob? You know, he thinks he's going to get this beautiful woman, Rachel. You know, and the wedding takes place, and they play the wedding march. I'm dramatizing for effect, of course. And they march down the aisle, you know, and the minister says, you may kiss the bride. And so now Jacob lifts the veil, and instead of Rachel, there's Leah. Have mercy. The deceiver had been deceived, because whatsoever a man soweth, that shall he also reap. But anyway, 20 years later, when he was back, going back to his home, his brother was coming after him with 400 men to destroy him. And Jacob goes to a solitary place by the brook Jabbok, and he pours out his heart to God. And suddenly someone comes and latches onto him and starts struggling with him. And he thinks it's an enemy. He doesn't realize that this is an angel. Actually, more than an angel, it's Jesus Christ, if you read the passage carefully. Because Jacob later says, I've seen God face to face in my struggle. And so he struggles with this being all night. And he notices that this being has far too much strength to be a common, ordinary man. And in fact, when it's coming to the morning, the angel, Jesus, just basically touches his hip, and it's dislocated. And then he knows really that he's in above his head. And the angel, by the way, when we say the angel, we're talking about Michael, the archangel. See, the Bible does not teach that Jesus is an angel created by God, like many people believe. Jesus is eternal God. Michael is simply one of the names which is applied to Jesus. Because the name Michael means who is like God. His name is a challenge. Who is like God? And so Jacob is struggling. And Michael, the archangel, says, let me go. And Jacob hangs on. He says, I'm not going to let you go. Let me go for the sun rises. I will not let you go until you bless me. You know, this is a symbol of what our prayer life should be. I will not let you go until you bless me. Another condition, according to Jesus, for answered prayer is to be willing to forgive other people. This is kind of hard, isn't it? Certain people that we don't want to forgive. You know what the Lord's Prayer says, forgive us our debts as we forgive our debtors, or as some versions say, forgive us our trespasses as we forgive those who trespass against us. Now notice that God does not forgive us because we forgive others. God forgives us as we forgive others. Is there a difference? As we forgive, God forgives. If we do not forgive, then God does not forgive. You remember the story of the two debtors? There was a man who owed a huge amount of money. He couldn't pay. It's found in Matthew chapter 18. So the individual that he owed this to, actually had embezzled all that money, said, throw him into prison until he pays it all. But he cried out to this man. He said, please give me time. I'll pay you. He could never pay him. Impossible. So the individual he owed the money to said, okay, I'll even do better. Your debt is forgiven. Oh, you can imagine. He goes away jumping for joy. His huge debt, which he could have never paid, had been forgiven. And as he goes out into the street, he finds somebody that owes him a little bit of money. A very payable debt. And he says, come to think of it, you owe me some money, don't you? And this person says, yes, I do. Well, pay me. Well, I don't have the money right now. Give me time. Time? The Bible says he grabbed him by the throat and he started choking him and saying, pay me what you owe me. And he has him thrown into prison. Now, the first individual who had forgiven the large debt heard about this. And what did he do? He took this man to whom he had forgiven a large debt and he threw him in prison until he paid the whole debt. Now notice what it says in Matthew chapter 18, the lesson that Jesus wants to teach. Matthew chapter 18 and verse 35. At the conclusion of this parable, Matthew 18 verse 35, so my heavenly Father also will do to you if each of you from his heart does not forgive his brother his what? His trespasses. So we are to forgive others' trespasses as God forgives us. Another condition for answered prayer is to pray with faith. You see, prayer and faith go hand in hand. Pray without any doubt. For example, in John chapter 11, let's go there for a moment. John chapter 11, and this is speaking about the resurrection of Lazarus. We'll talk more about this a little bit later on. John chapter 11, and let's read verse 41. Here Jesus is praying to his Father. Jesus himself, the Lord. It says, then they took away the stone from the place where the dead man was lying. And Jesus lifted up his eyes and said, Father, I thank you that you have heard me. Now wait a minute. Jesus hadn't even resurrected Lazarus yet. And what does he say? Father, I thank you that what? That you have heard me. In other words, Jesus was so certain that God was going to answer his prayer that he considered Lazarus already resurrected even before he had resurrected him. In other words, prayer has to be linked with faith. Now let me say that there's a very big difference between faith and presumption. They're very different, but they also lie very close together. I'm sure you've stood on train tracks, and as you look into the distance, the train tracks look like they become what? One. Well, the fact is that the track of faith and the track of presumption, they're two separate tracks, but as you look in the distance, they appear to be one. Let me give you some examples. Have you ever seen these documentaries where they show these Christian churches where people handle poisonous snakes? Oh, quite amazing, isn't it? Their whole church service revolves around grabbing poisonous snakes, because the Bible says you will pick up a poisonous snake and it won't bite you. And yet many of them have died. There are other churches where they take cups of poison, literally, and they drink poison. Because Jesus said in Mark 16, you will drink something deadly and it will not hurt you. There are people who refuse medical treatment. You've read about this, you've heard about this. Children who are refused medical treatment and they die because they say, I have faith, I have trust in God. Let me tell you, folks, faith is claiming God's promises in obedience, whereas presumption is claiming God's promises in disobedience. You remember the Lord Jesus when he was on the Mount of Temptation? The devil comes to Jesus and he says, if you're the Son of God, jump! And then he quotes a promise. He says, God is going to send his angels that will pick you up in their arms before you hit the ground. Interesting. The devil was reading a Bible promise from Psalm 91. It was a real quotation from Psalm 91. The only problem is, God had not asked Jesus to jump to exhibit himself. To jump would mean to place himself in danger and to manipulate God into saving him unnecessarily. In other words, it would be claiming God's promises of protection while jumping off or disobeying the will of God. The same happens many times to us when we pray that God will help us pass a test when we haven't studied. The same happens to us when we develop lung cancer because we smoked all our lives and we blame God for it. And so it happens every day of our lives. Well, we presume upon the promises of God. We claim the promises of God in disobedience. And we expect God to answer our pleas. The fact is, folks, that faith means claiming God's promises in obedience, whereas presumption means claiming God's promises in disobedience. God will not fulfill his promises with us when we disobey him. And so when we pray to God, we have to pray in faith, not doubting that God will fulfill his promise if we meet the conditions. Now, another characteristic of prayers that are answered according to Jesus is that we should not ask for the wrong things. Jesus says, ask me for anything you want and I'll give it to you. So, suppose I want a brand new Cadillac. So I say to the Lord, Lord, you know, I drive this old 1988 GMC van. I'm afraid it's going to break down one of these days. You know how much I need a new car. Lord, help me to win the lottery. Of course, I don't play the lottery. Let me give you a better illustration. Help me win the Publisher's Clearing House. So that way you don't have to gamble, see? Do you think God is going to answer a prayer such as that? No. Because we're praying for things that are not necessary, that are not needful to us. We need to be careful about asking for the wrong things. Kind of reminds me of Hezekiah in the Old Testament. The God said to him, it's time for you to die. He says, oh, really? I don't want to die. The Lord says, believe me, it's the moment. He said, no way. I want to live. And he begged the Lord, and he begged the Lord, and he just went after the Lord so much that the Lord would not allow him to die, that the Lord finally said, okay, I'm going to let you live. And he let him live 13 years more. And in those 13 years, Hezekiah did more evil than in the rest of the time that he ruled, and he blew everything that he had done before. Because he insisted that God do things according to his will. He was asking for the wrong thing. Notice what it says in James chapter 4 and verse 3. And by the way, James was a brother of our Lord Jesus. And so I think he would know the heart of Jesus. James chapter 4 and verse 3. Here James says, you ask and do not receive because you ask what? Amiss, that you may spend it on your pleasures. By the way, you remember when Jesus was in the Garden of Gethsemane and the soldiers came to arrest him and Peter took out his sword and Peter cut off the head of Malchus, the servant? Believe me, he wasn't trying to cut off his ear. He was aiming at his head, but he missed because Peter was a fisherman. He wasn't a soldier. So anyway, he cuts off the ear. And what does the Lord Jesus say to Peter? He says, Peter, don't you know that if I wanted to, I could ask my Father for 12 legions of angels and they would be here right at this minute to deliver me? But did Jesus ask for the 12 legions of angels? No, because he knew that it was the wrong thing to ask for, because he had to suffer, he had to die for sin so that all of us could be saved. Another characteristic of prayers that are answered according to Jesus and also the rest of Scripture is that prayers should be mingled with thanksgiving. You know, God doesn't get tired of us asking, but we fill God's heart with joy when we thank him for what he does, when we rejoice and praise him for what he does. Let me just refer to some of these verses that we have on our list very quickly. John 11, verse 41, it says that Jesus thanks his Father that he has heard him even before he resurrects Lazarus. Matthew 15, verse 36, before Jesus feeds the 5,000, it says he raises his eyes to heaven and he thanks his Father for the daily bread. In fact, the Lord's Prayer says, give us this day our daily bread. And Jesus always thanked his Father for the daily bread. In fact, in the Last Supper, according to Luke 22, when Jesus was about to break the bread, he raised his hands and he gave thanks. Have you ever heard the word Eucharist? That's the word that some churches use to speak about the Lord's Supper. Do you know what the word Eucharist means? It actually comes from Matthew chapter 26. It means to give thanks. And so when Jesus broke the bread, he gave thanks. And then when he served the fruit of the vine, once again, he gave thanks to God. In other words, we should not only ask God, but we should also thank God. The Apostle Paul says that our prayers should be mingled with thanksgiving. Another condition for answered prayer, according to Jesus, is to abide in his will. Notice John chapter 15 and verse 7. John chapter 15 and verse 7. And now we come to a very, very important point in our study tonight. John 15 and verse 7. Here Jesus is speaking. He's talking about the vine and the branches. His words say, if you abide in me, and my words abide in you, you will ask what you desire, and it shall be done for you. What is the condition for God doing what we ask? We must abide in him and have his what? His word abiding in us. Now let's notice the testimony of 1 John chapter 3 and verse 22 on this same point. 1 John chapter 3 and verse 22. This is a wonderful verse. The beloved disciple of Jesus says the following, and whatever we ask, we receive from him. Why? Because we keep his commandments and do those things that are pleasing in his sight. So whatever he asks, whatever we ask, we receive from him because of what? Because we keep his commandments and do those things which are pleasing in his sight. In Psalm 66 and verse 18, the psalmist says that if we have iniquity in our hearts, if we regard iniquity in our hearts, God would not listen to us. Now what that means is that if I cherish sin in my heart, if I save sin in my heart, if I try to hide sin in my heart, the Bible says that God cannot hear my prayers. If I refuse to keep God's commandments out of love for him, In the text that we just read, it says that we will not receive what we ask. In fact, in Proverbs chapter 28 and verse 9, it says that whoever turns his ear away from hearing the law, even his prayer will be an abomination. So one of the conditions for answered prayer is to be willing to receive God's word, to do what's pleasing in the sight of God, to not save iniquity in the heart, but to confess our sins and to receive a clean heart from God. This reminds me of the book of Acts. If you'll go with me, it's not on your list, but let's go to Acts chapter 10 and verses 1 through 4. There was a very pious man. The name of this man was Cornelius. He was a Gentile. He was not a believer. And yet he was sincere. He had a hungry heart, a hungry soul. And he was praying that God would show him the light, that God would show him the truth. Notice what it says in Acts chapter 10 and verses 1 to 4. There was a certain man in Caesarea called Cornelius, a centurion of what was called the Italian regiment, a devout man, and one who feared God with all his household, who gave alms generously to the people and prayed to God always. And do you know what he was praying for? He was praying for someone to come and show him the truth. Verse 3. About the ninth hour of the day, he saw clearly in a vision an angel of God coming in and saying to him, Cornelius. And when he observed him, he was afraid and said, What is it, Lord? So he said to him, Your prayers and your alms have come up for a memorial before God. And while God is doing this with Cornelius and giving this vision to Cornelius, God is giving Peter another vision because Peter now is going to show Cornelius the truth. The point that I want us to notice here is that when you're hungry and thirsty for God's truth, when you are sincere of heart, God will prepare the way for you to discover the truth and give you the opportunity of knowing the truth and accepting the truth into your heart. But we must be willing to please God. We must be willing to accept His will, to have His word abide in my heart, to have Him cast out sin from my heart. And then God will listen, and he will accept. The last condition that I would like to deal with as we speak about prayer is that in order for prayer to be heard, we must pray in the name of Jesus. You know, something that disturbs me today is that many people begin their prayers by praying to Jesus or by praying to the Holy Spirit when the Bible says that we should address our prayers to God the Father. And then when they end the prayer, many times they end abruptly. They simply say, Amen. And Jesus isn't even mentioned in the prayer. The fact is that Jesus made it very clear that in our prayers, we should always conclude our prayer in the name of Jesus. And the reason for this is that we are sinners. We cannot even come to the throne of God. Because God is a just God. He's a holy God. He's a perfect God. And we're sinners. If we tried to go to the throne of God ourselves, representing ourselves, God would have to destroy us. There's no greater fool than a person who represents himself in a court of law. That's why we need Jesus, our advocate. 1 John 2:1 says we have an advocate with the Father, Jesus Christ. So when we pray, we end our prayer that we address to the Father by saying, in Jesus' name. And when the Father hears Jesus' name, he says, oh, there's merit in that name. There's perfection in that name. There's holiness in that name. The debt of sin has been paid in that name. And as Paul says in Ephesians 1 verse 6, we are accepted in the Beloved. And so we don't have to worry about what God thinks of us. We need to be concerned about what God thinks of Jesus, who is our substitute. In other words, Jesus is our representative before God. He's our ladder. And by the way, do you know the Bible teaches that the angels take our prayers to God and the angels bring answers back from God? You remember the dream of the ladder? The bottom of the ladder was planted on earth. The top of the ladder reached to the highest heavens. And the Bible says that upon the ladder going up and down were what? Angels. The angels are the agents through which Jesus hears and answers prayer. That's why Hebrews says that they are ministering spirits. Isn't that marvelous? That there are millions and millions of angels doing God's bidding. And incidentally, this is the reason why also, in the Hebrew sanctuary, there were two apartments, the holy and the most holy place. Now between the holy and the most holy place was where the Ark of the Covenant was, where God manifested his presence. It was a symbol of God's throne. And the veil that divided the holy from the most holy had angels embroidered. Angels going up and angels going down. And right in front of the curtain, before you went into the most holy place, there was what was known as the altar of incense. And what the high priest would do, he would go in and morning and evening, he would offer incense on that altar, burn sweet-smelling incense. And as he took the fire from the altar of sacrifice in the court, and he mixed in the incense and took it and placed it on that altar, the Bible says that the incense went up as a fragrant odor and went over the veil into the presence of God. It represented the prayers of the saints mingled with the incense of the merits of Jesus as a sweet odor to our Heavenly Father. And the reason why there are angels going up and down on the veil is because as the smoke went up with the incense, it's symbolizing the fact that the angels bear our prayers to God's presence in Jesus' holy and precious name. And so, folks, we don't have to be concerned about what God the Father feels of us. We need to be concerned about what the Father feels about Jesus. And the Father accepts Jesus fully and completely because Jesus has paid the debt of sin totally and completely. But do you know that the name of Jesus is not only powerful for us to come before God's presence, the name of Jesus is also powerful for us to be able to represent him before men. Now, we don't have time to read all of the verses that we have in the last section here, but the name of Jesus is very powerful, not only for us to approach the Father, but also for us to approach our fellow men. For example, you remember when David came against Goliath. David says, you come to me with a sword, and you come to me with a spear, and you come to me with a javelin, but I come to you in the name of the Lord of hosts, whom you have blasphemed. And when he used the name of the Lord, Goliath was defeated. The name of the Lord is serious stuff. It's got power. When your life is right with Jesus, it not only has power for you to go before the Father and be accepted, when you go boldly through Jesus to the Father, but it also has power when it comes to representing Jesus among men. Another example from the Old Testament. You remember Elisha? The Bible says that Elijah had gone to heaven. Elisha told everybody, hey, Elijah is going to heaven. And some of the parents that were there, they started telling their kids, can you believe that preposterous idea of Elisha going to heaven? Come on. And they said to Elijah, come on, where did you hide him? What's this idea of God taking him to heaven? So they doubted the prophetic call of Elisha. One day, Elisha is walking down the road, and there's 42 children who had been taught by their parents to dishonor the prophetic gift that God had given to Elisha. And they're crying out, go up, thou bald head! You too go up, bald head! The Bible says that Elisha turned, and he cursed them in the name of the Lord. Who? Better to be blessed in the name of the Lord. The Bible says that two she-bears came out of the woods and tore into those children. And really the ones who were to blame were the parents because they had taught those children to dishonor God's prophet. There is power in the name of Jesus. See, the devil's a big bully. He likes to push us around. Of course, we're too weak for him. You know, the Lord didn't bless me with a brother. He blessed me with three sisters. And I love my three sisters. But, you know, I was at a disadvantage when I was in the schoolyard, when I was growing up in Caracas, Venezuela. Because, you know, there were some little kids about my same size, but they had brothers who were big in school. And when a bully came and pushed them around, they would say, look, I'm too small for you. I can't do anything. But unless you leave me alone, I'll get my brother, and he'll take care of you. And they would leave him alone. See, that's the way the devil is. He's a bully. But when we say, hey, I'm weaker than you are, you can push me around, but if you continue pushing me around, I'll sick my brother on you. And my brother is whom? Jesus. You see, the name of Jesus gives us power of attorney. It's as if Jesus were on earth. And that's why when we use the name of Jesus, Satan has to flee. Because at the name of Jesus, the devil always flees. So when temptation comes, not only say it is written, but also say in the name of Jesus, who overcame you, who conquered you, depart from me. And he will have to leave. Because when you use Jesus' name, it's as if Jesus were here personally, because we have power of attorney in his name. I'd like to read one last text. Acts chapter 4. And I would like to read verse 7. Acts chapter 4 and verse 7. Notice the question that the rulers asked Peter. And when they had set them in the midst, they asked, by what power or by what name have you done this? They had just healed a paralytic. What does the name represent? Power. By what name or by what power? In other words, the name is power. Through the name of Jesus, we can be more than overcomers. So let's learn to pray to our Heavenly Father in the name of Jesus. And we will gain victory after victory after victory. And we will see tremendous spiritual growth in our life. Would you like me to pray now that the Lord will give you the courage and the remembrance to use the powerful name of Jesus and to meet the conditions so that God can answer your prayers? Is that your desire tonight? Let's pray. Father, we thank you that you have given us this powerful weapon of prayer. But Lord, we realize that there are certain conditions that must be met according to Jesus in order for our prayers to be received in your sight. We ask, Lord, that you will help us to meet these conditions. Because in our sinful condition, we can't do it. We're too weak. The enemy is too strong. But that's why we ask that you will give us Jesus, because he's more powerful than the enemy. Lord, there might be somebody here this evening that is struggling with sinful habits, with sinful thoughts, with problems so great that they can't see a way out. I ask, Lord, that you will come close to them at this very moment. And you will help them to learn to pray and to cry out to you and to persevere. And I ask, Lord, that you will answer their prayers, that they might be able to form a personal relationship with Jesus. We know that Jesus is coming very, very soon, and we want to be ready. And so, Lord, through the power of your Spirit, make us ready and help us to have that day in and day out communion with our beloved Savior. We thank you, Lord, that you do take the time in your busy schedule upholding the universe to incline your ear to hear us puny little human beings. What an awesome privilege to speak with the ruler of the universe. We thank you for it. And we know that you have heard this prayer.
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2: Good afternoon to you, listeners, and how are you doing today? All your mercy. How are you feeling? How are you keeping? All my day. How was the weekend? Held in your hand. Hope that you are all doing well, that you are happy and blessed and highly favored, happy to be in the land of the living. Good afternoon to you all. And I am happy to be back here with you this Monday afternoon, the 1st of June. Can you believe it, listeners? 6 months into 2026 already. Today marks the first day of the month of June, also the first day of the hurricane season, of the rainy season. And it's time for us to pray. Pray more, that is, especially during the season, so that we will not have any calamities or any destructions. So we need to start praying now. But welcome to the Afternoon Blessings for today. My name is Sherina Fevery. I will be here with you until

patient and pledge to the station. Good afternoon to you. Thank you for allowing yourself to be a servant for the Lord. He is a blessed. Heaven is blessed. And because of people like you, we are able to reach many hearts for Jesus. And if you are tuning in for the first time, welcome. Let me tell you, you will have a wonderful seating with us. You will enjoy this radio station, because what we do here is to bring Jesus to this world, to share Jesus. Blaze the gospel 24 hours a day. This is what we specialize in. So thank you for joining us. And let's not keep this good gold to ourselves, but let's share it with others so others can be on board and listen and be blessed as well. This is what we do. We don't want to keep that to ourselves, this good thing to ourselves. We want to share it out. Share it out so many can be blessed as well. And we're going to go into our devotion segment at this moment. And we're going to look at the repentance life of Jacob. And over this weekend, I studied actually the life of Jacob a little bit, you know. The deceit. And how he was deceived as well. And you know his name, what it means to be a deceiver, supplanter. And God changed his name to Israel. And how he plotted with his mother. And it's such an amazing story. And sometimes we think that we know so much, you know. We've heard the stories over and over again. But the wonderful thing about God's word is that every time we hear these stories, it brings new life to us. And this is what I felt over the weekend. Hosea chapter 12, 4 to 5 tells us, it says, yea, he had power over the angel and prevailed. He wept and made supplication unto him. He found him in Bethel, and there he spoke with us, even the Lord God of hosts. The Lord is his memorial. Now Jacob had power over the angel and prevailed. Through humiliation, repentance, and self-surrender, this sinful, erring mortal prevailed with the majesty of heaven. He had fastened his trembling grasp upon the promises of God, and the heart of the infinite love could not turn him away from the sinner's plea. Yet Jacob's history is an assurance that God will not cast off those who have been betrayed into sin, but who have returned unto him with true repentance. It was by self-surrender and confiding faith that Jacob gained what he had failed to gain by conflict in his own strength. God thus taught his servant that divine power and grace alone could give him the blessing he craved. It is only divine power and grace alone that can save the erring mortal. Not the land, not the education, not the things of the world. It is only God, and God alone can save us. His ways, his thoughts, this alone can save man. Thus it will be with those who live in the last days. As dangers surround them and despair seizes upon their soul, they must

depend solely upon the merits of the atonement. We can do nothing of ourselves. And this is why it had to take a sinless being to die and to set us free. A lamb without spot and blemish was the only way, the only individual who could stand for us and pull us out of our misery. For we can do nothing for ourselves because we are tainted with sin. And the Bible tells us that. We were conceived in sin. Our thoughts, our minds are to do evil continuously. But because again of divine power and grace, we are able to stand with the Lord. In our helpless unworthiness, we must trust in the merits of the crucified and risen Savior. None will ever perish while they do this. The long black catalogue of our delinquencies is before the eye of the infinite. The register is complete. None of our offenses are forgotten. But he who listened to the cries of his servant of old will hear the prayer of faith and pardon our transgressions. He has promised, and he will fulfill his word. Jacob prevailed because he was persevering and determined. And I like that, because too often we believe that prayer is an event. But really and truly, prayer is a process. And we always sometimes put time to our prayers, forgetting that we work with a God who is out of time. And things happen on his time. And we've seen that many times before in the Bible, especially the story with Lazarus. When Martha said about, 4 days late, Jesus works out of time. God works out of our time. Today, I want to encourage you to grasp the hands of the Lord and do not let go. Continue fervently in prayer. Prayer works. Do not listen to the voice of the enemy. Do not allow him to discourage your mind and tell you that, well, you've been praying for this for so many years and you've not been getting your breakthrough. Give up on that. No. The spirit of prophecy tells us that men ought to pray and not faint. This is your guide. This is your help. This is how you connect with your Savior. Pray, read God's word, and continue praising him in faith, believing that what you have asked, he is going to grant it unto you. Let us believe that. Jacob prevailed because he was persevering and he was determined. And if today you find yourself frustrated in prayer, ask the Lord for perseverance and determination. Ask him for persistence. Ask him to send his Holy Spirit to encourage you so that you don't give up. His experience testifies to the power of importunate prayer. It is now that we are to learn the lesson of prevailing prayer, of unyielding faith. And today I encourage you, listeners, to hold on strong in the Lord, in the power of his might. We have a wonderful access to Jesus. Let us today continue on our knees, no matter what. There's so much more that I can say on this topic, but because of time, we're going to cut it short and we're going to pray at this moment. Father God, in the name of Jesus, we come before you thanking you
for the privilege of prayer. We are so thankful that we have a friend in whom we can confide in, one who loves us and one who gave his life for us. We pray, dear Jesus, that day by day, you will help us to do your will, help us to walk in faith, to walk in the light as you are in the light. Your word says that men ought to pray and not faint. So, dear God, today, we pray that you help us to not give up in prayer, but to continue pressing on in the areas where we felt discouraged and we feel as if that you are not hearing. We pray, a Lord, that you send your angels to strengthen us the same way Jesus was strengthened in the Garden of Gethsemane. We know that you want us to win the victory, and we call upon your name even now to assist us every step of the way. Thank you for your love and your patience with us. In Jesus' name I pray. Amen.

It is time for the verse and quote for today. Today's verse comes from the book Psalm 91 verse 15. It says, He shall call upon me and I will answer him. I will be with him in trouble. I will deliver him and honor him. And this is exactly true. Very, very true promise from the Lord. He will never leave you nor forsake you. He will be with you in trouble. He will guide you. He will direct you. He will provide a way. So trust in Jesus today. Our thought for today, taken from the book Desire of Ages, page 301. It says, blessed are the meek. The difficulties we have to encounter may be very much lessened by that meekness which hides itself in Christ. If we possess the humility of our Savior, we shall rise above the slights and rebuffs, the annoyances to which we are daily exposed, and they will cease to cast a gloom over the spirit. And this is so true, because sometimes when I find myself in deep thought or sad or discouraged, all I do is just start praising God. And I say, you know what, Sharina, we're going to do this for 5-10 minutes straight. And I tell God how wonderful He is, how great He is. I humble myself before Him. And let me tell you, listeners, it works. It really, really, really lifts my spirit and allows me to feel better. So we could be selfish and say, Lord, why me? Why do I have to go through this? Why I can't get it right? Why this? Why that? Take the time to humble yourself in the sight of the Lord, and he who humbles himself shall be uplifted. Thank you for joining me for the verse and quote for today. Join me tomorrow, God's willing. That is supposed to be 2:15 on the afternoon blessings.

Amen. And because of his blood, we are saved. Hallelujah. We have found a wonderful treasure in Christ Jesus. Here is Atali's with Broken World.

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Tune in and be blessed by these wonderful lessons done in both English and Creole. 2 Timothy 2:15 says, "Study to show thyself approved unto God, a workman that needeth not be ashamed, rightly dividing the word of truth."

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1: Of all the world's hot spots, there's one that never seems to cool off. It's a smoldering, seething Middle East. I'll be back in a moment with the amazing facts about Arabs, Israelis, and inspiration.

Hello, this is Joe Cruz and the Amazing Facts broadcast. Facts which affect you. Say, have you noticed how the terrible hatred between the Jews and Arabs keeps the Middle East in a seething, sizzling ferment all the time? Perhaps no two races on the face of the earth are so violent in their antagonism to each other. Other religious groups have fought and killed each other, such as the Hindus and Muslims in India, and also the Catholics and Protestants in Ireland. But no bitterness seems quite so deep and enduring as the withering hatred of these two people for each other. Now we're going to get a little background today on why this smoldering fuse box has never been successfully dampened or defused. It's very interesting, friends, that the only and oldest source of accurate information on this explosive piece of real estate is the Word of God. Over and over again, the book, the Bible, has proven to be the most amazing manuscript on record. Now just a word about the Arabs. As you'll remember, they're the descendants of Abraham's son, Ishmael. Abraham had to send Ishmael and his mother Hagar away after Isaac was born, but he prayed that God would spare his life. In Genesis 16, 11 and 12, God said to Abraham, "Thou shalt call his name Ishmael, and he will be a wild man, and every man's hand against him, and he shall dwell in the presence of all his brethren." And in Genesis 17, 29, God promises, "And I will make him a great nation." Now, concerning the Arabs, Dr. Thomas Newton says this, "The great empires around them have all in their turns fallen to ruin while they have continued the same from the beginning." End of quotation. Now, these Arabs wander over the ruins of Nineveh, Babylon, Tyre, while not a single inhabitant of those cities remain. At one time, these Arabs, known as Saracens, made rapid conquest in the countries around them and were indeed known as a great nation. Not only Babylon, but other Chaldean cities were to be in ruins. Not many years ago, skeptics were telling us that no such place as Ur of the Chaldees ever existed, and that the story of Abraham and Terah leaving the place was just folklore. But the dust of ages is a good historian, and now the archaeologists have unearthed the ancient city of Ur. They've located the foundations of that mighty city and tell us that the homes were luxurious two-story buildings with 13 or 14 rooms. Ur was really a very sophisticated city with education and great wealth. Now, God wanted Abraham to leave Ur because of the great wickedness in that city. Here, sun worship had been introduced from Babylon, and it became the very center of that satanic form of worship. You can still see the ziggurat where human sacrifice was offered to the moon goddess. They called her the Queen of Heaven. And Abraham no doubt watched the priests climb those very steps day after day with their screaming victims. It was a solid brick structure, but it's crumbled away so that not very much remains today. But now let's see what God says about the future of two great nations, the Edomites and the Israelites. When the twins, Jacob and Esau, were born to Isaac, God told him that each would become a great nation. So side by side, they have grown to become powerful, and many, at least they grew from that moment. Now prophecy tells us that the land would become desolate, and that one of those nations, the descendants of Esau, or the Edomites, would perish from the earth, while the other, the Jews, and the descendants of Jacob, would remain a distinct living people scattered throughout the world. Now let's read these prophecies, friends. 700 years before Christ, the Edomites were a great nation. But in Obadiah 18, we are told this, "There shall not be any remaining of the house of Esau, for the Lord has spoken it." End of quotation. Now Deha says, "So far as is known, not an Edomite today is to be found in all the world." Now listen, friends, of the Israelite nation in Leviticus 26:33, we read this, "And I will scatter you among the heathen, and your land shall be desolate, and your cities waste." Now how truly has this been fulfilled? No nation on earth today has Jewish population within it. Not so long ago, skeptics ridiculed the story of the Edomites. They insisted that if there had been Edomites at any time in this earth's history, you would surely find relics of them in their cities. No Christian was able to answer them. They had to accept the Bible by faith. There was no evidence that what the Bible said was true concerning the Edomites. Not even one city could be located.
But today we know that the Bible record is true, for at least 3,000 palaces, dwellings, and temples have been unearthed. Now let me tell you how the Edomite ruins were discovered. While excavating Nineveh, one tablet was found, and on this the king of Nineveh boasted that he had captured a certain city of the Edomites. So the British Archaeologist Society in 1812 sent a Swiss explorer in to try to find that city. This Swiss mountaineer befriended some Arabs. One of them told him that through that narrow crevice and that mountain over there, he would find some wonderful ruins. The Arab would not go because he was terrified. But the Swiss, disguised as an Arab, riding his little donkey and leading a goat supposedly for an offering on Mount Hor, made his way through the narrow crevice 1 mile in the mountain wall. Thus was discovered the wonderful city of Petra, the stronghold of the Edomites in the far distant past. This is what it says in Obadiah 4, "Though thou exalt thyself as the eagle, and though thou set thy nest among the stars, thence will I bring thee down." And sure enough, a natural fortress. This was the only city that Alexander the Great did not conquer. As you enter this enclosure, the first thing you see is the beautiful temple carved out of the solid rock, which varies in color from rose to yellow to purple. All around the enclosure are pillars left from that magnificent city, which was entirely carved out of the solid mountainside. Those great edifices were surely built like eagle's nests, just like God said. In Isaiah 34:11, we read, "He shall stretch out upon it the stones of emptiness." And in Jeremiah 49:13, it says, "All the cities thereof shall be perpetual wastes." Now, some have been wondering how people could live in such a wilderness. But just remember that it was not a wilderness back in the days of the Edomites, for there had to be about 6 million people in that city at one time just to do the work that was required in erecting such a city. But God said that the place would come under a curse and become a desolation. It is surely true, friends. Stones of emptiness could not better describe those ruins. In Obadiah 1:3-4, we read, "Thus saith the Lord God concerning Edom, thou that dwellest in the clefts of the rocks, whose habitation is on high, thence will I bring thee down." Petra was their most important city, known in the Bible as Selah, meaning rock. Petra is the Greek name for rock, or Petra. And these great palaces were carved out of the solid rock all around the small valley. The only entrance to the city was through the crack in the rocks, great cliffs towering up anywhere from 200 to 1,200 feet in height. So well protected, my friends, how and why did those Edomites become extinct? Just because they'd been so wicked that God foretold this calamity would befall them. Jesus said, "While here on the earth, heaven and earth shall pass away, but my word shall not pass away." Now listen, there were no reporters there to take down the words of Jesus, no daily papers to print his sermons. God has preserved his word through 20 centuries, and it has not weakened it or lessened its power. Translated into over 1,000 languages, spoken by over 15 million men and women, no other book has been so generally read and so greatly loved and so widely distributed, so certain of its results and so powerful in its influence. If the Bible is a forgery, friends, could it accomplish what it does wherever it goes? A lying forgery has no power to transform human lives into the likeness of the divine. Lying, lustful, murdering idolaters cannot be changed by the millions into honest, peaceable, virtuous men by telling them a great lie. Among all races, it exercises its astonishing power. In all languages, it's glorified. It is taken to savage cannibal islands, and it converts headhunters into civilized nations, transforming barbarians into peaceful, law-abiding citizens. About 40 men in different lands and languages wrote 66 books over a period of 1,500 years in order to give us our Bible. Collusion and conspiracy were absolutely impossible. One writer was a leader of Israel, one an exile in Babylon, another a herdsman, one a cupbearer, another a shepherd boy who became a king. Some were rulers, others subjects, some rich, others poor, some educated and others were untaught. But their writings all agree in every particular.
They wrote in Hebrew, Aramaic, Greek, and Arabic on every subject. History, biography, poetry, speeches, proverbs, predictions, parables, romances, tragedies. The Bible must be of superhuman origin to have been produced in this way. The Bible is the only book that has never been outdated or superseded. Some say that the Bible is an old book, out of date, and that it was good for the Dark Ages, but there's some good history in it, but that it's not intended for the present time. Well, you might as well say that the sun, which has shone so long, is now so old that it's out of date. Because we have electricity, there's no need to put any windows in our houses today. That is surely a rather silly idea, friends. But that's what some people would say. But no more so than to say that the Bible is outmoded. There are a few things in the Bible that I don't understand, but I believe the Bible just the same. I can't possibly understand the light years they talk about in astronomy, but the light still travels 186,000 miles per second. Can you explain how the same kind of food turns into flesh, hair, fingernails, feathers, hoofs, according to who eats it? One man insisted that he never believed anything that he couldn't see. Now, I'd like to ask him this question. Have you ever seen your brain? Or maybe he hasn't got one. Why is it that we're so slow to trust God? Why do we hesitate to believe and take God at His word with all the positive proof we have? A few years ago at a presidential cabinet meeting, the president and his advisors were discussing a current world crisis. One of the presidential advisors, during a moment of interlude between their sessions, and this was a man who was a devout Christian, who had been a counselor to two presidents, he was telling the group informally that he believed the Bible had the answers to the world's dilemma. He told them what he believed the outcome would be on the basis of Bible prophecy. He said he believed that the second coming of Jesus was the next great event in this world's history, and that the church had as its great mission the taking of this message to the world. One wealthy and powerful cabinet member said to him, "If we could only believe what you say, we could pour our millions into your program and get this damnable business over with." And yes, friends, if we could only believe, that's exactly what could be done. The end would come quickly, and we'd see the end of human suffering and the introduction of God's great everlasting kingdom that shall have no end. Well, these prophecies have been really outstanding, friends, and impressive. I hope you are right for the material I've shared today, because it goes deeper into these prophecies and predictions about ancient cities and kingdoms. Our broadcast today is broadcast number 445, and it's free for the asking. By the way, also be sure to give the call letters of the station you're listening to when you write. And now, this is Joe Cruz saying goodbye for today.

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7: And listeners, you just heard the Lifeline Productions with Bad Meatloaf. Before that, we had the Joker's classics for today, entitled Arabs, Israelite, and Inspiration. Hope that you enjoyed today's program. Here is C.C. Winans doing for us Be Still and Know. After that, you'll hear from Sounds Like Rain with O Church Arise, followed by Caleb and Kelsey doing for us Hold On to Me. And at 3, you will hear the authentic presentation for today entitled Answers for a Skeptic, The Problem of Hell, Part 2. So keep it locked to the Power and Glory Station, Praise FM.

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1: Today, for a few moments, we're going back on our little tour of the underworld to see what the Bible says about hell. It's a really hot topic, so don't go away.

Well, we're back for a second show on the subject of hellfire and what God ultimately plans to do with people who reject him. So if you're joining us for the first time, I think you're going to want to catch the first part of this show, which is actually part three in a series I'm calling Answers for a Skeptic. Because today I'm going to plow forward in a really determined way, assuming that you've already got the background we gave in the last show. And just in case you did catch that program, but you're struggling to remember it, I think I can sum it up in three easy points. One, we saw that God does not delight in suffering. And so this idea that the Bible presents a cruel and vindictive God, someone who relishes torturing his enemies for all eternity, well, it might be what the medieval clergy said, but it's absolutely not what the Bible says. Secondly, we determined by examining the scriptures that the Bible really does speak about hellfire. This is an absolutely real concept. And then thirdly, we saw that the fires of hell, whatever they happen to be, were never intended for human beings. And we saw that very clearly in a statement made by Jesus in Matthew chapter 25. So now we need to pick up from that point, and you might want to buckle your seatbelts because we're going to move really, really quickly. And if we're going too fast, or you wish you could explore the subject a little more carefully, well, the good news is I've actually written a little book that at least in part deals with this subject. It's called Draining the Styx, which is a reference to Greek mythology. You know, the story where the ferryman Charon would transport the souls of the dead over the river into Hades, the realm of the dead. And the reason we call this book Draining the Styx is because we're sorting through what the Bible says and then separating that from the elements of pagan mythology that have wormed their way into modern Christian thought. It's really an attempt to be 100% biblical about what we're going to choose to believe. But now we're going to get back to the question that a young skeptic raised on social media, which kind of went like this. She's addressing this to God. She says, "If you knew that the vast majority of humans you created would end up in hell, why did you create them? Why did you create hell? How is infinite justice punishment for a finite crime? What is the point of torturing someone in hell if they can never get out of it and never learn?" So, of course, the implication is that God is planning to torture people throughout the ceaseless ages of eternity. And this is where we need to slow down a bit so we understand what the Bible actually says and what it doesn't say. Which brings us to my next point, which is the fact that hellfire is not yet burning absolutely anywhere. If you've been worried about a loved one, imagining that they're writhing in agony in some literally godforsaken corner of the universe, you can rest easy, because it's just not true. Even though you've heard that hell is down there somewhere under our feet, burning in the bowels of the earth, it's just not true, not biblically speaking. I mean, just listen to a rather famous parable that Jesus told about how the world ends. And I think you're going to find this really fascinating because there's a lot of information here that you simply can't reconcile with some of the stories that we've been telling. It's found in Matthew chapter 13. And we're going to read the whole thing because it's a really important picture of what God is actually planning. Here's what it says. "He put another parable before them, saying, 'The kingdom of heaven may be compared to a man who sowed good seed in his field. But while his men were sleeping, his enemy came and sowed weeds among the wheat and went away. So when the plants came up and bore grain, then the weeds appeared also. And the servants of the master of the house came and said to him, "Master, did you not sow good seed in your field? How then does it have weeds?" Now, pay fastidious attention, because this is where the story becomes really important to our study today. It continues. "He said to them, 'An enemy has done this.' So the servant said to him, 'Then do you want us to go and gather them?' But he said, 'No, lest in gathering the weeds you root up the wheat along with them. Let both grow together until the harvest. And at harvest time, I will tell the reapers, gather the weeds first and bind them in bundles to be burned, but gather the wheat into my barn.'" So, of course, this is a parable, which means it's not a literal story.
And just a few verses later, Jesus explains what the parable actually means. So let's jump down to verse 36. And if you have a copy of the Bible, you should probably read this for yourself because, well, there's so much detail. And this is what Jesus actually taught as opposed to what the medieval church said. This happens now halfway through verse 36. It says, "And his disciples came to him, saying, 'Explain to us the parable of the weeds of the field.' He answered, 'The one who sows the good seed is the Son of Man.'" So, of course, that would be Jesus. "The field is the world, and the good seed is the sons of the kingdom. The weeds are the sons of the evil one, and the enemy who sowed them is the devil." So what we have is the great divide between good and evil, and we have two camps of human beings that go all the way back to the gates of Eden. Those who wish to be in harmony with God in spite of their fallen nature, and those who subscribe to the rebellion of fallen angels. It continues, "The harvest is the end of the age, and the reapers are angels. Just as the weeds are gathered and burned with fire, so will it be at the end of the age." So we're dealing with the end of the world. And what we're about to read actually happens in the future. It says, "The Son of Man will send his angels, and they will gather out of his kingdom all causes of sin and all lawbreakers and throw them into the fiery furnace. In that place, there will be weeping and gnashing of teeth. Then the righteous will shine like the sun in the kingdom of their Father. He who has ears, let him hear." Okay, this is clearly talking about the second coming, a subject the Bible alludes to more than 2,500 times. And it clearly connects the ultimate punishment of the wicked to that moment. And that's why I can say with absolute confidence that according to the teachings of Christ, there is nobody suffering in the fires of hell right now at this moment, because it's a future event. So now we know the Bible ties hellfire to the end of this age and ties it to the second coming of Christ. Now we've got to ask ourselves, where does it happen? Is there some remote corner of the universe where sinners flip and fry in eternal flames? Or is it down in the bowels of the earth the way the medieval church taught? It would only make sense

0: Guide to the Bible. They're designed to be simple, easy to use, and provide answers to many of life's toughest questions. And they're absolutely free. So jump online now or give us a call and start your journey of discovery.
1: All right, just before the break, I was about to read from Revelation 20, where we find a really strong hint as to where the fires of hell are actually going to burn. This is Revelation 20, verse 9. It says, "And they," talking about the wicked, "marched up over the broad plain of the earth and surrounded the camp of the saints in the beloved city. But fire came down from heaven and consumed them." So where exactly are these people when hellfire burns? It says on the broad plain of the earth, which means right here on the surface of this planet. So where did we get this idea that hellfire burns somewhere deep in the middle of the earth? We got it from pagan mythology. So now let's take a moment and revisit what we already know about hell based on our reading of the Bible itself. One, it's very real. Two, it was never intended for human beings. Three, it hasn't started yet, and the Bible ties it to the end of this age after the second coming of Christ. And four, at that point, it burns on the surface of the earth. And that is not at all what I was taught when I was a little kid. But you know, after three long decades of exploring this carefully, I've discovered that the Bible is remarkably consistent. And if I'm going to claim to be a Bible-believing Christian, I need to stick with what the Bible actually says and reject the customs and traditions that contradict the Scriptures. So, of course, we need to ask ourselves why in the world God would use fire, because we know that third-degree burns are one of the most painful injuries you can get, which makes our former practice of burning heretics alive all the more reprehensible. It was cruel. So why does God use fire? Well, really, it's because fire is permanent. God's not using it to torture people. He's using it to push the reset button on a very broken planet. You and I have turned this place into an awful place to live, and our capacity for cruelty and suffering has permeated almost every aspect of life. And what God intends to do before everything is over is push the reset button and restore the planet to the world He originally wanted. And for that to happen, He needs to eliminate the horrible things that we introduced, and He does that permanently. And that's exactly what fire does. If you bury something, somebody's eventually going to dig it up, sink it in the ocean, and it will bob back to the surface or wash up on the shore. But if you consume the works of evil completely, they're never coming back. Let me show you what God intends to accomplish from my all-time favorite passage of the Bible, Revelation chapter 21. It says, "He will wipe away every tear from their eyes, and death shall be no more. Neither shall there be mourning, nor crying, nor pain any more, for the former things have passed away." That's what God is promising to do. He wants to bring about a final end to misery, a final end to pain, a final end to suffering. Why? Because God can't stand the way we live. I mean, imagine as a father watching your children suffer. It breaks God's heart. I mean, yes, we really did bring this on ourselves. And yes, we've often blamed God for our pain and suffering. But at the end of the day, God really does care, and He aims to stop the suffering forever. Which brings up another important question, and it's right at this point that a lot of Christians struggle, because what I'm about to say disagrees with popular folklore, but I can assure you it does not disagree with the clear teachings of the Bible. And the question, of course, is this: how long does this hellfire burn? It burns forever and ever and ever and ever and ever, right? Just goes on and on throughout the ceaseless ages of eternity. Or does it? My young online skeptic struggled to get her mind and her heart around the idea that hell is everlasting torment. Remember, she asked, "What's the point of this if you can never learn, you can never improve, and you can never get out of hell?" And honestly, that's a pretty good question. But what she's responding to is the mythology we've created over the last however many years, not to what the Scriptures actually say. Now, I suspect that some people, for some reason, aren't going to like what I'm about to say, and I'm okay with that. What else?

0: challenge you to do if you don't think I'm going in the right direction, if it doesn't agree with the way you think, well, go to the scriptures and see for yourself. If the Bible disagrees with me, then completely reject my proposal, because in that case, I'm certainly wrong. But if it is in this book, I'd urge you to pay attention and ask yourself whether or not Christians have been telling what Paul might call cunningly devised fables. Look, it's hard enough to be a Christian in the post-Christian world without believers adding to the pile of things that skeptics like to criticize. I know, I'm never going to convince everybody, but at least I'd like the discussion to center around the facts and not the fiction. So with that in mind, let's ask the question again. How long does hellfire burn? Again, listen very carefully to what it actually says in that passage we just read from Revelation 20. It says, fire came down from heaven and consumed them. It doesn't say torture. It doesn't say God plagued them with unending pain. It says the fire consumed them, as in, there's nothing left. What the Bible actually teaches, and what the earliest church believed, is that the fire consumes what is evil, and then it goes out. And I know that's going to irritate some people who, for some reason, want the fire to burn forever and ever and ever without end. They kind of think of it in terms of balancing the ledger. If the people in God's kingdom are going to live forever and ever, and that's true, well, then why shouldn't that be true on the other side of the coin for the wicked? It's just that it's not what the Bible says. And I know, I'm opening a giant can of worms here, and I've only got a few minutes to explain myself. So again, if you can swing it, drop by our website, VOP.com, and look for this book, Draining the Styx, where I'll lay out the biblical case in a lot more detail. And again, I can assure you, I am a born-again, grace-based, Bible-believing Christian, I really am. And for that reason, I want to be absolutely certain that what I believe is actually biblical. Because A, this book is the final court of appeal for Christians, and B, maybe we've been teaching something that isn't true. And you know, it wouldn't be the first time we've done that. The Bible clearly says the fire consumes these people and then it's over. And just to make sure that we're not lifting a biblical statement out of its context, let's go on a little tour of the Bible to see if that's what it actually says. Let's go over to Malachi chapter 4. Now pay attention to this. It says, "For behold, the day is coming, burning like an oven, when all the arrogant and all evildoers will be stubble." So what's stubble? It's very dry grass left over after the harvest. It's grass stumps. And that burns very quickly. It continues. "The day that is coming shall set them ablaze, says the Lord of hosts, so that it will leave them neither root nor branch." So in other words, there's nothing left. The people don't scream in agony throughout the ceaseless ages of eternity. In fact, it continues down in verse 3. It says, "And you shall tread down the wicked, for they will be ashes under the soles of your feet on the day when I act, says the Lord of hosts." So, of course, when does something turn to ashes? Well, that's when the fire goes out. And this is the pattern we find all the way through the Bible. I mean, here's another reference from Psalm 21. It says, "Your hand will find out all your enemies. Your right hand will find out those who hate you. You will make them as a blazing oven when you appear. The Lord will swallow them up in His wrath, and fire will consume them." Now, that's pretty unmistakable language. These people aren't tortured, they're consumed. And if you'll pardon the horrible pun, I'm just getting warmed up. So stay tuned, and I'll be right back after this.
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0: Just before the break, we were searching our way through the Bible to see what God says about the way that hellfire works. And the thesis we've got on the table right now is that hellfire just doesn't burn forever. We know that it happens at the end of the world, and we know that it burns here on the surface of the earth. That much has been crystal clear from the pages of the Bible. Now we're exploring the possibility that this final fire is not meant to torture people, but to eliminate evil for all time. Just listen to what it says in Psalm 37. It says, "But the wicked will perish. The enemies of the Lord are like the glory of the pastures. They vanish like smoke. They vanish away." In other words, there's nothing left except for smoke and ashes. Listen to what it says over in Psalm 145. This is verse 20. "The Lord preserves all who love Him, but all the wicked He will destroy." It doesn't say that God will torture the wicked. It says He's going to destroy them. And that's a completely different thing. And you'll remember, Jesus said that hellfire was designed not for us, but for fallen angels. So now listen to this fascinating statement from the book of Ezekiel, where God is speaking to Lucifer himself. And this is from the vantage point of the very end, where God is looking back on what just happened. It says, "So I brought fire out from your midst. It consumed you, and I turned you to ashes on the earth in the sight of all who saw you. All who know you among the peoples are appalled at you, and you have come to a dreadful end and shall be no more forever." So think about that. I mean, this idea that Satan somehow works for God torturing the wicked, it's complete nonsense. You're not going to find it in the Bible. Go and try and find it. I mean, why in the world would a fallen angel, who's ultimately responsible for all the pain that's happened in this world, why would he get to live forever running a little kingdom of his own? The answer is, according to the Bible, he doesn't. He's destroyed, turned to ashes, and he never comes back. Look, I know a lot of you are still going to believe the Bible is just a book of myths like the myths of the Greeks, but if you're going to criticize the Christian faith, at least do it honestly and deal with the real content of the Bible. And yeah, I understand that Christians have been preaching medieval folklore as if it's biblical. But let's get back to the text itself, and at least let's have an honest discussion. And I know what some of you are thinking right now. I mean, what about that parable about the rich man and Lazarus? That's clearly a story where the rich man goes to hell and it happened 2,000 years ago. Did it? Let's remember, this is a parable. It's not a literal story. Jesus is speaking to the Pharisees who'd been dabbling in some of the pagan syncretism that came out of the city of Alexandria. And he used a familiar story that resembled the things they taught to make an important point. I mean, just look at the chapters that lead up to that parable in the Gospel of Luke. A lot of them start with the phrase, "There was a certain man," and then it's followed by a very clear parable. And in Luke chapter 16, the story begins precisely the same way, like all the other parables leading up to it. If we had more time today, we could unpack this more carefully, but for now, I'll just encourage you to go and read it again and ask yourself, what are the implications if this is actually a literal story? If it is, you end up with all kinds of absurdities, like the possibility that people living in heaven can have conversations with people being tortured in hell. And pay attention to the audience for that story. It's the Pharisees, who are pretty sure they have an ironclad guarantee that they have non-revocable tickets to the kingdom of heaven. And so Jesus picks an unclean man, a man covered with sores who sits under the table with the dogs, hoping for just a few crumbs to fall and feed him. By contrast, the rich man is dressed in the colors of royalty and refers to Abraham as his father. This parable is a warning to the Pharisees that if they don't get their act together, they're going to lose everything. And when you compare this parable to the language of Mark chapter 7, it becomes immediately obvious what Jesus is saying, because in Mark 7, a Gentile woman comes and asks Jesus for help. And he uses that as an opportunity to expose the horrible attitude of his own people. Mimicking everybody's expectations, Jesus said, "It is not right to take the children's bread and throw it to the dogs." And look at how she answers. "But she answered him, 'Yes, Lord. Yet even the dogs under the table eat the children's crumbs.'" The story of the rich man and Lazarus, it's a reference to the fact that the gospel was about to go to the Gentiles, and it's a warning to the Pharisees that they were about to lose their status and change places with the Gentiles they despised. I'll be right back after this.
2: Dragons, beasts, cryptic statues. 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
0: Look, I know some of you are probably experiencing a little cognitive dissonance now, because the ideas I just presented from the Bible contradict a lot of what you were taught growing up. And I know that some of you are thinking about those passages that seem to say that hellfire goes on forever and ever without end. But why don't you go back and have another look? For example, Mark chapter 9 talks about a fire that will never be quenched. And we think that means it never goes out. But then compare it with Jeremiah 17 verse 27, where God says Jerusalem would be burned with unquenchable fire when the Babylonians came. Apparently in the Bible, unquenchable refers to a fire that you and I can't quench. We can't put it out until it's finished burning. I mean, that's exactly what happened in Jerusalem. Or consider Matthew 25, where Jesus talks about everlasting fire. Then compare it to the book of Jude, which tells us that Sodom and Gomorrah were burned with eternal fire. And ask yourself, are those cities still on fire right now? Well, no, obviously not. The fire was eternal because the results are eternal. Those cities are never coming back. Well, but wait a minute. What about that passage that says the wicked are in the fire forever and ever? Well, you got to remember, the Bible is its own best interpreter. If you read the whole book, you discover what the people who wrote that actually meant. Compare it to the book of Jonah chapter 2, where it says that Jonah was in the belly of the fish forever. And then you realize it simply means till the job is finished, till the point's been made. You have to let the Bible define its own terms instead of reading our modern ideas into the text. And when you do that, you'll discover that it speaks about everlasting punishment, not everlasting punishing. Those are two different things. It's telling us that God is going to bring a permanent end to sin and suffering, and it's never, ever going to come back. It's the results that are eternal, not the pain. Look, if you open your Bible and find out I'm wrong, I'm okay with that. You stick with your Bible. All I really want to do is urge you to take the Bible and read it for yourself, and read the whole thing, all of it, because you owe it to yourself to see what it actually says and what it doesn't. God has promised to eliminate suffering forever, and that wouldn't be true if somewhere out there he still had children writhing in agony. Just consider the most famous verse of the Bible. "For God so loved the world that he gave his only begotten Son, that whoever believes in him should not perish, but have everlasting life." It doesn't say that God spares us from everlasting torture. He saves us from perishing. There it is. I mean, there it is in the scriptures, as plain as the nose on your face. It says perish. And at the end of the day, if you don't want God, you'd be miserable in his kingdom anyway. And if God just abandoned you and left you in this place forever, pain and suffering would never end. So God has a permanent solution, which he only implements after asking you to accept the gift of salvation. Thanks for joining me this week. I'm Sean Boonstra, and this has been Authentic. You want to help more people see Authentic for free? 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That tells the algorithm you really like the show, which in turn recommends Authentic to a lot more people. Thanks for your support.
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4: 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Here is the Tallies with Neiman. And after that, you will hear from Travis Cottrell of Love Lifted Me, followed by Alvin Slaughter with I Will Run to You. And at 3:45, you will hear the Financial Matters presentation for today entitled Investing and Building Wealth.

0: Matters, tips for healthy Christian finances. For many of us Christians, our financial circumstances can cause us to worry. However, as children of a great and powerful God, we don't have to be concerned, but rather we can trust in God's purpose regarding our finances. As we continue our episodes on family financing, we will look at investing and building wealth. Building wealth is putting money into assets that grow, like stocks, bonds, or property. Why does this matter? We understand that salaries alone rarely creates wealth. Investing multiplies money through compound interest. Common mistakes that we do when we think of investing is waiting too long to invest, or putting all money into one asset, and there is no diversification. Here are four practical tips for you. 1. Start small, even if it means saving $100 a month. 2. Diversify across stocks, bonds, and real estate. 3. Match investments to goals, for example, education, retirement, or wealth building. 4. Seek professional advice when needed. In Matthew chapter 25, verse 14 to 30, the parable of the talent shows God expects wise investment of resources. I am Aletta St. Omer, and this has been Financial Matters. Thank you so much for listening.
1: 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Hope you enjoyed today's presentation. And today's topic was investing and building wealth.

0: We have all lost someone that we love to this sad reality called death. We wonder if we ever will see them again. Praise the Lord, we can be comforted. 1 Thessalonians chapter 4, verses 15 to 18 says, "For this we say unto you by the word of the Lord, that we which are alive and remain unto the coming of the Lord shall not prevent them which are asleep. For the Lord himself shall descend from heaven with a shout, and with the voice of the archangel, and with the trump of God, and the dead in Christ shall rise first. Then we which are alive and remain shall be caught up together with them in the clouds to meet the Lord in the air, and so shall we ever be with the Lord. Wherefore, comfort one another with these words." 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
2: Evolutionists are stumped by biological clowning among fish. Learn about it next on today's Creation Moment. And now, here is our Creation Moment's host, Ian Taylor.
3: When God made fish and told them to be fruitful and multiply, he gave some of them very special abilities so that they could do just this. Some 23 families of fish actually change from females to males or from males to females to help their species reproduce. This ability to change sex, as do tropical fish, produce some amusing behavior. Clownfish are particularly popular among fish hobbyists, who might find that the female fish they recently purchased has become another male. The race family often spawn on large coral reefs, dominated by a stronger territorial male, who chase the weaker males away from the reef. But often the smaller males will take on the appearance of a female. Under this disguise, they join the line of females that are waiting to spawn with a dominant male. And while in line, these pretenders encourage the ladies in waiting to spawn with them, rather than with the large dominant male. This biological clowning poses a couple of problems for believers in evolution. For one thing, it encourages the very opposite of reproduction of the strongest and the best. And there are so many different kinds of fish which change sex that evolutionists have decided that they must have evolved several times. Of course, we know that the natural ability to change sex came from an imaginative creator.
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5: Dakar in Senegal, the westernmost country in Africa, is famous for what was once called the Paris to Dakar Rally. These days, the Dakar Rally is held in Saudi Arabia. It's 5,000 miles of really challenging terrain. The race director says it's the pinnacle of off-road racing, where legends are made. It's been called 5,000 miles of hell. There's something about really stretching yourself, about attempting the impossible. So here's an idea. If you want to challenge yourself, follow Paul's advice in Romans chapter 8. He says, "So then, those who are in the flesh cannot please God, but you are not in the flesh, but in the Spirit, if indeed the Spirit of God dwells in you." If you want to conquer something, conquer self. It's impossible humanly, but possible as you surrender daily to God. God can do it. Are you up to the challenge? John Bradshaw, it is written.

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The time now is 4:15 p.m. It is time for today's weather report. But before that, a word from our sponsor.

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1: Today's weather report is provided by the UNR Met Office in VA4 St. Lucia. And the following weather information was released at 12 noon today, the 1st of June 2026. Today's forecasting is Lemuel O'Shaughnessy. Present weather at UNR Airport is fair with thick haze. Present weather at George F.L. Charles Airport is cloudy with thick haze. Present temperature at UNR Airport is 30 degrees Celsius or 86 degrees Fahrenheit. Last night's minimum temperature at UNR Airport was 27 degrees Celsius or 81 degrees Fahrenheit. Relative humidity at UNR Airport is 70%. The wind at UNR Airport is blowing from the east at 28 miles per hour or 44 kilometers per hour. The rainfall in the 24-hour period that ended at 8 a.m. today. UNR Airport, nil. George F.L. Charles Airport, nil. Total rainfall for the month of May at UNR Airport, 92.6 millimeters. At George F.L. Charles Airport, 102.9 millimeters. The sun will set today at 6:29 p.m. It will rise tomorrow at 5:34 a.m. Forecast for St. Lucia, valid for the next 24 hours. The winds will be blowing from the east at 23 miles per hour or 37 kilometers per hour. The weather, fair to partly cloudy, windy and with very hazy, with a low chance of showers. And we do have a advisory. Persons with respiratory ailments and dust allergies are advised to take the necessary precautions due to reduced air quality. Marine fact forecast for seas in a 25-mile or 40-kilometer radius from St. Lucia. Tide for Catches Harbour high at 5:14 p.m., low at 9:30 p.m. Tide for VA4B low at 12:10 p.m., high at 6:21 p.m. The sea is moderate to locally rough with waves 5 to 7 feet or 1.5 to 2.1 meters. Small craft operators and sea bathers should exercise caution due to above normal seas, brisk winds and reduced visibility. Forecast for the Lesser Antilles, fair to partly cloudy and hazy with a low chance of showers. And today's tropical weather outlook, a plume of thick Saharan dust haze will continue to reduce visibility and air quality over the Lesser Antilles during the next couple of days. A tropical wave located over the eastern tropical Atlantic is moving westward near 15 miles per hour or 24 kilometers per hour. Tropical cyclone formation is not expected over the tropical Atlantic during the next 7 days. And this has been it for today's weather report. And for a repeat of this weather report, for more information on present weather conditions, you can call the weather hotline at 454-3452 or visit the St. Lucia weather page at www.slumet.gov.lc. 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
1: 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The Castries SGA Church continues with their midday prayer that is from Monday to Friday at the church, 12:30 p.m. to 1:30 p.m. It's a simple space, no pressure, no rush. 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

0: beginning, God created the heavens and the earth. And in my beginning, God made me.
1: And good afternoon to you, boys and girls. Hope you had a pleasant day at school. Hope that you are doing well. Today we have another exciting story for you. And today's story will be done by Ashim Antoine. I do encourage you to listen attentively. And remember what you learn. 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Share it with your schoolmates. Because all we want to do is spread the love of Jesus. Do enjoy, boys and girls.
2: 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Today, my story is entitled, Asking for a Brother. Before we begin, let us listen to a special song.

Welcome back. Before I begin, let us pray. Heavenly Father, as I tell your children this story, that they will understand it in your name. Amen. Every afternoon after school, 8-year-old Randy came home and felt so alone in Kenya. Father and mother were still at work, and the house seemed so, so empty. He didn't have any brothers or sisters, so he didn't have anyone to talk to. He didn't have anyone to play with. Time crawled by so, so slowly. As he waited for his parents to come home. One Friday, the loneliness became just too much. Randy couldn't take it anymore. When mother came home, he asked if she could help. "Could I have a little brother?" he said. Mother didn't say anything. Randy sensed that she didn't like the idea, but that didn't discourage him. He still wanted a little brother. "Mother," he said, "what should I do if I want something?" "You should pray," mother replied. Randy went straight to his bedroom, closed the door, and prayed to the God of heaven. "God, please help me to get a brother so I won't be alone any longer and I'll have someone to play with." He prayed. Then mother called him for his supper of rice, beans, and bananas. Later at family worship that evening, father read from the Bible as Randy and mother listened. When father finished, everyone prayed. Randy asked God again for a little brother. "Please, God, help me get a little brother," he said. "In the meantime, keep me company tomorrow so I won't be alone. In Jesus' name, amen." When everyone opened their eyes, father looked at mother. Mother looked at father. Mother smiled. Father looked at Randy. It is good that you have learned how to pray," he said. "Keep it up." The next day was Sabbath. The family went to church. In Sabbath school, Randy prayed again for a little brother. He didn't tell the Sabbath school teacher. He didn't tell any of the other boys and girls. He just closed his eyes during Sabbath school class and asked God to give him a little brother. After that, Randy prayed for a little brother every day. He prayed and prayed and prayed and prayed. He believed that God would answer his prayers. He was sure that God was doing something about it. Sure enough, God was doing something about it. About a year passed and mother gave birth to a baby boy. Randy finally had a little brother. His name was Ryan. Randy was so happy. He was no longer alone. Now he had a baby brother to talk to. He had a little brother to play with. The two boys quickly became close. They loved to play together. Randy took a little Ryan, rattle, and shook it in front of his face. Clack, clack, clatter, clatter, went the rattle. Ryan watched with big eyes, and he smiled and smiled and smiled. Jesus says in the Bible, in Matthew 7, verse 7, "Ask, and it will be given to you." Randy knows that Jesus' words are true. "I learned that when you ask for something, God will answer," he said. Well, just as Randy prayed and his prayers were answered, you too can pray and Jesus will answer them. Well, I hope you all enjoyed this story and I will see you all next Monday.

And boys and girls, I hope you enjoyed the story and the songs thus far. And I do hope that you have a wonderful and blessed evening. And be sure to join us tomorrow, God's willing. That is from 4:30 to 5 for another story. But this time on Your Story Hour. Listeners, coming up at 5 today is a Lifeline production with Bad Meatloaf. At 5:30, you'll hear the Bible reading, Deuteronomy chapter 8 to 10. 5:45, Medicine from Your Kitchen Cabinet with Mastoiditis. 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At 9, you will hear the daily lessons today of Pastor Walston Charles, so tune in for that as well. It is time for me to say goodbye to you for today, brethren. Let's remember that we are living in the last days, that we are living in dangerous times, and that we need to ensure that our lives are in perfect harmony with the will of God. So I encourage you today to follow God's plan, follow His will for His life. Let's remember the devotion that we began with on prayer. And I do pray that we all will follow the steps that the Lord has ordained so that we can all be caught up with Him in the air when He returns. I shall be back with you tomorrow, God's willing. That is from 2 to 5 p.m. on the Afternoon Blessings. My name is Shireen Afavrier, saying goodbye and God bless you all.

0: Okay, girls, Grandma's late, so I'm in charge of dinner.
1: Pizza!
0: No, let's see what's in the refrigerator. Ah, back in the corner, there's some leftover meatloaf. That'll be good.
2: Grandpa, that's the meatloaf we had last month.
3: Ew! It's green and got fuzzy stuff on it.
2: Gross!
4: The thought of eating rancid meat is revolting to us.
2: Grandpa, this meat stinks.
3: I'm not touching it.
4: This is what our sin is like to God.
0: It'll be fine. Here, put some ketchup on it.
2: Grandpa, it's moving.
0: Put a lot of ketchup on it.
4: No amount of good works could cover up even one of our sins. But there is good news.
5: I'm home.
3: Grandma, please say you bought dinner.
5: Of course I did. Tonight we're having pizza.
2: Yay!
4: God has offered to pay the price for our sins and give us His righteousness. He offers this to anyone who believes in His Son, Jesus. Are you putting ketchup on your sins, or will you accept God's gift? Another message from Lifeline Productions, the comic strip of radio, at lifelinepro.com.

done for Christ will last. This is Celia Harlow Noel, encouraging you to keep working for the Lord because Jesus is coming soon. When he comes, let the Savior say to you, you have run the race. You have kept the faith. So remember, please don't leave behind an honor.

0: Scripture is inspired by God and profitable for teaching, for reproof, for correction, for training in righteousness, so that the man of God may be adequate, equipped for every good work. Enjoy the following reading of God's Word.
1: Chapter 8. All the commandments which I command thee this day shall ye observe to do, that ye may live and multiply, and go in and possess the land which the Lord sware unto your fathers. And thou shalt remember all the way which the Lord thy God led thee these 40 years in the wilderness, to humble thee, and to prove thee, to know what was in thine heart, whether thou wouldest keep his commandments or no. And he humbled thee, and suffered thee to hunger, and fed thee with manna, which thou knewest not, neither did thy fathers know, that he might make thee know that man doth not live by bread only, but by every word that proceedeth out of the mouth of the Lord doth man live. Thy raiment waxed not old upon thee, neither did thy foot swell these 40 years. Thou shalt also consider in thine heart that, as a man chasteneth his son, so the Lord thy God chasteneth thee. Therefore thou shalt keep the commandments of the Lord thy God, to walk in his ways, and to fear him. For the Lord thy God bringeth thee into a good land, a land of brooks of water, of fountains and depths that spring out of valleys and hills, a land of wheat and barley and vines and fig trees and pomegranates, a land of oil, olive, and honey, a land wherein thou shalt eat bread without scarceness, thou shalt not lack anything in it, a land whose stones are iron, and out of whose hills thou mayest dig brass. When thou hast eaten and art full, then thou shalt bless the Lord thy God for the good land which he hath given thee. Beware that thou forget not the Lord thy God, in not keeping his commandments, and his judgments, and his statutes, which I command thee this day. Lest when thou hast eaten and art full, and hast built goodly houses and dwelt therein, and when thy herds and thy flocks multiply, and thy silver and thy gold is multiplied, and all that thou hast is multiplied, then thine heart be lifted up, and thou forget the Lord thy God, which brought thee forth out of the land of Egypt from the house of bondage, who led thee through that great and terrible wilderness, wherein were fiery serpents and scorpions and drought, where there was no water, who brought thee forth water out of the rock of flint, who fed thee in the wilderness with manna, which thy fathers knew not, that he might humble thee, and that he might prove thee, to do thee good at thy latter end. And thou say in thine heart, My power and the might of mine hand hath gotten me this wealth. But thou shalt remember the Lord thy God, for it is he that giveth thee power to get wealth, that he may establish his covenant, which he sware unto thy fathers, as it is this day. And it shall be, if thou do at all forget the Lord thy God, and walk after other gods, and serve them, and worship them, I testify against you this day, that ye shall surely perish. As the nations which the Lord destroyeth before your face, so shall ye perish, because ye would not be obedient unto the voice of the Lord your God. Hear, O Israel, thou art to pass over Jordan this day, to go in to possess nations greater and mightier than thyself, cities great and fenced up to heaven, a great people and tall, the children of the Anakims, whom thou knowest, and of whom thou hast heard say, Who can stand before the children of Anak? Understand therefore this day that the Lord thy God is he, which goeth over before thee as a consuming fire, he shall destroy them, and he shall bring them down before thy face. So shalt thou drive them out, and destroy them quickly, as the Lord has said unto thee. Speak not thou in thine heart after that the Lord thy God hath cast them out from before thee, saying, For my righteousness the Lord hath brought me in to possess this land. But for the wickedness of these nations the Lord doth drive them out from before thee. Not for thy righteousness, or for the uprightness of thine heart, dost thou go to possess their land, but for the wickedness of these nations the Lord thy God doth drive them out from before thee, and that he may perform the word which the Lord sware unto thy fathers, Abraham, Isaac, and Jacob. Understand, therefore, that the Lord thy God giveth thee not this good land to possess it for thy righteousness, for thou art a stiff-necked people. Remember, and forget not, how thou provokest the Lord thy God to wrath in the wilderness, from the day that thou didst depart out of the land of Egypt, until ye came unto this place, ye have been rebellious against the Lord. Also in Horeb ye provoked the Lord to wrath, so that the Lord was angry with you to have destroyed you. When I was gone up into the mount to receive the tables of stone, even the tables of the covenant which the Lord made with you, then I abode in the mount 40 days and 40 nights. I neither did eat bread nor drink water. And the Lord delivered unto me 2 tablets of stone written with the finger of God. And on them was written according to all the words which the Lord spake with you in the mount out of the midst of the fire in the day of the assembly. And it came to pass at the end of 40 days and 40 nights that the Lord gave me the 2 tables of stone, even the tables of the covenant. And the Lord said unto me, Arise, get thee down quickly from hence, for thy people which thou hast brought forth out of Egypt have corrupted themselves. They are quickly turned aside out of the way which I commanded them. They have made them a molten image. Furthermore, the Lord spake unto me, saying, I have seen this people, and behold, it is a stiff-necked people. Let me alone, that I may destroy them, and blot out their name from under heaven, and I will make of thee a nation mightier and greater than they. So I turned and came down from the mount, and the mount burned with fire, and the 2 tables of the covenant were in my 2 hands. And I looked, and behold, ye had sinned against the Lord your God, and had made you a molten calf. Ye had turned aside quickly out of the way which the Lord had commanded you. And I took the 2 tables, and cast them out of my 2 hands, and brake them before your eyes. And I fell down before the Lord, as at the first 40 days and 40 nights. I did neither eat bread nor drink water, because of all your sins which ye sinned, in doing wickedly in the sight of the Lord to provoke him to anger. For I was afraid of the anger and hot displeasure wherewith the Lord was wroth against you to destroy you. But the Lord hearkened unto me at that time also. And the Lord was very angry with Aaron to have destroyed him. And I prayed for Aaron also the same time. And I took your sin, the calf which ye had made, and burnt it with fire, and stamped it, and ground it very small, even until it was as small as dust. And I cast the dust thereof into the brook that descended out of the mount. And at Teborah, and at Massah, and at Kibroth Hataavah, ye provoked the Lord to wrath. Likewise, when the Lord sent you from Kadesh Barnea, saying, Go up and possess the land which I have given you, then ye rebelled against the commandment of the Lord your God, and ye believed him not, nor hearkened to his voice. Ye have been rebellious against the Lord from the day that I knew you. Thus I fell down before the Lord 40 days and 40 nights, as I fell down at the first, because the Lord had said he would destroy you. I prayed therefore unto the Lord, and said, O Lord God, destroy not thy people and thine inheritance, which thou hast redeemed through thy greatness, which thou hast brought forth out of Egypt with a mighty hand. Remember thy servants, Abraham, Isaac, and Jacob. Look not unto the stubbornness of this people, nor to their wickedness, nor to their sin, lest the land whence thou broughtest us out say, Because the Lord was not able to bring them into the land which he promised them, and because he hated them, he hath brought them out to slay them in the wilderness. Yet they are thy people and thine inheritance, which thou broughtest out by thy mighty power and by thy stretched out arm. 10. At that time the Lord said unto me, Hew thee 2 tables of stone like unto the first, and come up unto me into the mount, and make thee an ark of wood. And I will write on the tables the words that were in the 1 tables which thou breakest, and thou shalt put them in the ark. And I made an ark of shittim wood, and hewed 2 tables of stone like unto the first, and went up into the mount, having the 2 tables in mine hand. And he wrote on the tables, according to the 1st writing, the 10 commandments, which the Lord spake unto you in the mount, out of the midst of the fire in the day of the assembly, and the Lord gave them unto me. And I turned myself, and came down from the mount, and put the tables in the ark which I had made, and there they be, as the Lord commanded me. And the children of Israel took their journey from Beeroth of the children of Jaakan to Mozerah. There Aaron died, and there he was buried, and Eleazar his son ministered in the priest's office in his stead. From thence they journeyed unto Gudgoda, and from Gudgoda to Jotbath, a land of rivers of waters. At that time the Lord separated the tribe of Levi to bear the ark of the covenant of the Lord to stand before the Lord to minister unto him, and to bless in his name unto this day. Wherefore Levi hath no part nor inheritance with his brethren. The Lord is his inheritance according as the Lord thy God promised him. And I stayed in the mount according to the 1st time 40 days and 40 nights. And the Lord hearkened unto me at that time also, and the Lord would not destroy thee. And the Lord said unto me, Arise, take thy journey before the people, that they may go in and possess the land which I swear unto their fathers to give unto them. And now, Israel, what doth the Lord thy God require of thee, but to fear the Lord thy God, to walk in all his ways, and to love him, and to serve the Lord thy God with all thy heart and with all thy soul, to keep the commandments of the Lord and his statutes, which I command thee this day for thy good. Behold, the heaven in the heaven of heavens is the Lord's thy God, the earth also with all that therein is. Only the Lord had a delight in thy fathers to love them, and he chose their seed after them, even you, above all people, as it is this day. Circumcise therefore the foreskin of your heart, and be no more stiff-necked. For the Lord your God is God of gods, and Lord of lords, a great God, a mighty, and a terrible, which regardeth not persons, nor taketh reward. He doth execute the judgment of the fatherless and widow, and loveth the stranger, in giving him food and raiment. Love ye therefore the stranger, for ye were strangers in the land of Egypt. Thou shalt fear the Lord thy God, him shalt thou fear, and to him shalt thou cleave and swear by his name. He is thy praise, and he is thy God, that hath done for thee these great and terrible things which thine eyes have seen. Thy fathers went down into Egypt with 70 persons, and now the Lord thy God hath made thee as the stars of heaven for multitude.
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One night, I had a dream. I dreamed I was walking along the beach with the Lord, when across the sky flashed scenes from my life. For each scene I noticed, two sets of footprints in the sand. One set belonged to me, and the other to the Lord. When the last scene of my life flashed before us, I looked back at the footprints in the sand, and I noticed that many times along the path of life, there was only one set of footprints. I also noticed that it happened at the very lowest and saddest times in my life, and this really bothered me, so I questioned the Lord about it.

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But I've noticed during the most troublesome times in my life, there's only one set of footprints. I don't understand why in times when I needed you most, you should leave me. And the Lord replied, my precious, precious child, I love you, and I would never, never leave you during your times of trial and suffering.

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1: Father in heaven, we thank you so much again for the Holy Spirit. And Lord, you gave us that promise that when he, the Spirit of truth, shall come, he will guide to all truth. Not some truth, but to all truth. And Lord, we pray that our hearts would be humble. Father, you are looking for people who you can show yourself strong on behalf of, as it says in 2 Chronicles. And Lord, you promised in your word that if we humble ourselves in the sight of the Lord, you will lift us up. And so we pray and ask that our hearts would be open to receive the holy word. And we pray for understanding, God. Only you can help us to understand the things of Scripture. And so bless each person. By the time they leave, may every person sense and feel the Holy Spirit's presence in this room tonight. In Jesus' name, amen. Amen. All right. Well, we're going to start doing some question and answer session right before the message starts. So if you have some questions and you say, I'd like to have this answered, there's a little green box right there. Joe, do you see that green box right there? Yes, very good. Could you? All right. There you go. We have some of our guests. Thank you very much for holding that up. Just go ahead and put your question right in there and we'll answer it. But one of the questions that I'm going to answer tonight is about the rapture. It's about the what? The rapture. The word rapture does not appear in Scripture whatsoever. And oftentimes, a lot of people have a lot of questions about the secret rapture. So here is the theology behind the rapture idea or the rapture theory, and it goes something like this. People believe that at one time, at the very end, something's going to happen to a certain group of people. They're going to be invisibly raptured. They're going to disappear. And then there's going to be a period of 7 years where there will be a second chance for the rest of God's people to repent. And it is during those 7 years that the Antichrist shows up, the mark of the beast happens, and then all of a sudden, Jesus comes back with all his glory and destroys the wicked. And so this is the theology behind the secret rapture. Now what's wrong with it is that it sets up a false confidence. It sets up a false what? Confidence in things that are not scriptural. The verses that apply to the secret rapture are actually verses that are all referring to the second coming of Jesus. So a lot of times there's verses that are taken completely out of context, like the verse in Luke 17 talking about left behind, or 2 Peter where it talks about God will come like a thief in the night. Those verses are always talking and referring to the second coming of Jesus. Now I'm going to elaborate for you once again. So take your Bible, let's go to Luke chapter 17. Luke chapter what? 17. And it's important to know about the second coming because people were deceived about the first coming of Jesus. And we don't want to be that way. We have God's word for us. Amen? Amen. All right, we're going to Luke chapter 17. And if you're there, go ahead and say amen. Amen. Luke chapter 17. And for those who aren't there, what's the page number? Okay, very good. You guys are helping me out. Okay, very good. Now let's start with verse 22. Luke chapter 17, starting with verse 22. Then he said to his disciples, Jesus is speaking to his disciples. Now I want you to see just the simple logic of this, okay? It's very simple. Just follow along. He said to his disciples, the days will come where you will desire to see one of the days of the Son of Man, and you will not see it. And they will say to you, look here or look there. Do not go after them or follow them. For as lightning that flashes out of one part under heaven shines to the other part under heaven, so the Son of Man will be in his day. So Jesus stops right there and he compares the second coming to what natural phenomena? Lightning, right? Lightning is not something that is secretive. Lightning is powerful, it's audible, it's visible. Now let's continue with this. I want you to be tracking what Jesus is saying. But first he must suffer many things and be rejected by this generation. And as it was in the days of Noah, so shall it be when in the days of the Son of Man. Jesus elaborates. They ate, they drank, they married wives, and they were given in marriage until the day that Noah entered the ark and the flood came and destroyed them all. Okay, so Jesus stops right there and he compares the second coming to Noah's time. He says there was a group of people that were doing things like eating and drinking and marrying and giving in marriage. Is there anything wrong with that? No. What's wrong with that is that God isn't mentioned in their lives whatsoever. So we have a group of people that are so secular-minded. We have a group of people who are completely devoid of anything spiritual. And then God goes a little bit further and says, but then there was Noah and his family. So how many groups of families, or groups of people do we see here? Two. You see the unrighteous, and then you see the righteous. You see the saved, and then you see the unsaved. Now pay attention to that. Now I want you to keep going with me. Verse 28. Likewise as it was in the days of Lot. They ate, they drank, they bought, they sold, they planted, and they built. Nothing wrong with that. But God's not mentioned. But on the day that Lot went out of Sodom, it rained fire and brimstone from heaven and destroyed them all. Even so it will be in the day when the Son of Man is revealed. Again, Jesus compares the second coming to another story in Scripture, the story of Lot. When Lot and his family left Sodom and Gomorrah, they were saved. What happened to Sodom and Gomorrah? It was destroyed. Again, you see only two groups right here, the saved and the unsaved. Now let's continue with the logic of Jesus. In that day, he who's on the housetop and his goods are in the house, let him not come down to take them away. And likewise, the one who is in the field, let him not turn back. Remember Lot's wife. Verse 33, whoever seeks to save his life will lose it. Whoever loses his life will preserve it. I tell you, in that night, there will be two men in one bed. One will be taken and the other left. Again, Jesus talks about two groups. One group will be saved and one group will be lost. Let's continue. Two women will be grinding together. One will be taken and the other left. One group that is saved and one group that is lost. Verse 36. Two men will be in the field. One will be taken and the other left. Jesus again talks about two groups. Now his disciples stop right there and said, wait, Jesus, we want to ask you one question. Watch what they say next. And they answered and said to him, where, Lord? Where are these people going to be

rapture. He says there's going to be the saved and there's going to be the unsaved. There's going to be the righteous. There's going to be the unrighteous. And if you're not on board where the righteous are, you're going to be obviously in the other camp. And so what Jesus is saying right here is, look, at the end of time, there's only two groups of people. See, this theology about a secret rapture came in during the Counter-Reformation, when the Protestants were bringing back the scriptures and righteousness by faith and all the beauty of God's word. And the Roman church said, no, no, no, we don't want that to take place. And so this theology began to enter into the Dark Ages. They called it the Dark Ages simply because the Bible was taken away. It was locked in a dungeon and it became outlawed. People didn't have the light of God's word. So all this deception began to enter in during the Dark Ages. And it was during this time that that thinking also came in. And so what we have right now, we actually have a large majority of Christians who are looking for this secret rapture and telling themselves and telling their friends, it's okay, because if we miss the secret rapture, we're going to have a second chance. Do you see what's wrong with that? Because Jesus said, today is the day of salvation. Today, if you hear the voice of the Lord, do not reject it as they did in the days of provocation where they tested me and I swore in my wrath they will not enter into my rest. Jesus makes it very clear that today is the day of salvation. Amen? And tomorrow is promised to no man. So all those verses that are used to describe the secret rapture are actually just pointing to the second, what? Coming. And when Jesus comes back, that's it. Amen? Amen. Okay, very good. Tomorrow morning's message at 10:40 is entitled, God on Trial. You can come to that. That's just going to be a special morning message. And there's going to be a delicious lunch afterwards. Folks, as we continue with this series, you're going to discover that we'll develop greater confidence in God's word. Are you loving the study of God's word? Amen. Amen. Amen. Now, one of the greatest writers of scripture, one of the most powerful men of all scriptures, an example of godliness and somebody who was a biblical hero was the man David. The man David. Even by the Jews, David is still revered. David is an individual who was somebody who followed God, who searched after God. He wrote a majority of the Psalms, and he describes God's faithfulness and God's goodness during trials. David says something in Psalm 43. I want you to pay attention to it. It's powerful. He said this, oh, send out your light and your what? Truth. Send out your light and your truth. By the way, David also calls in Psalms 119, verse 105, he compares light to the word of God. So he says, send out your light and your truth. Let them what? Lead me. God is the Spirit of God is speaking through David, and David is praying. He says, God, I want to understand your will more. I want to understand your purposes more for my life. Now watch what he says right here. Let them bring me to your holy hill and to your what? Tabernacle. That's exactly right. David wanted to understand God's will more, and he said it was going to be found in the tabernacle or sanctuary. Now watch what David says right here. Your way, O God, is in the, what? Sanctuary. Who is so great a God as our God? David understood that the best way to understand God's will and God's plan for his life, and to understand the chaos that was happening in the world, and to try to make sense of it, was to go to the sanctuary, and there he would see in that educational model that was given to Israel, he would understand God's plans more, God's character more. Amen? And that's why it's very important for us to continue in the study of the sanctuary. Now we see in Exodus 25 verse 8, God commanded the Israelites, let them build me a sanctuary that I may dwell among them. And it was at this place that God met with all the Israelites. And it was just a place of meeting where the Lord God of heaven and earth would come down and he would dwell with his people. And we remember the other day when we studied, we discovered that there were two compartments to the sanctuary. The first place was called the what? Holy place. Very good. And the second part was called the most holy place. That's exactly right. And what was in the most holy place? The Ark of the Covenant. Very good. And in the most holy place, the high priest would go in only once a year. And every day, night and day, the regular priest would go into the holy place. But only once a year, the high priest would go in. Watch what the Bible says in Exodus 26, verse 33. Then you shall

0: Bring the ark of the testimony in there behind the veil, and the veil shall be a divider for you between the holy place and the most holy place. And when Jesus died on the cross, the veil what? Ripped. That's exactly right. Let's continue a little bit in this review. And what was inside the holy place though? He put the lampstand, that's exactly right, in the tabernacle of the meeting, across from the table on the south side of the tabernacle. Well, what was on the north side? He put the table in the tabernacle of meeting on the north side of the tabernacle, outside the veil. He set the bread in order upon it before the Lord, as the Lord had commanded Moses. So here we are, we're walking into the sanctuary, the holy place. What's on the left side? The lampstand, the candlestick, the menorah. What's on the right side? The showbread. That's exactly right. And what direction was the candlestick? South side. What direction was the showbread? And what would make the entrance of the sanctuary? East side. And do you remember when Adam and Eve sinned? What did the angels guard? What direction? The east entrance into the garden. And by the way, this is just a little bit of extra information. We'll study this out later. The Bible talks about Lucifer's fall in Isaiah 14. And he says, I will be like the Most High. I will rise above the heights of the clouds. I will set my throne above the stars of God. And then he also says this, I will sit on the mount of congregation on the farthest sides of the north. What was he talking about? He was using sanctuary language. And we'll continue in this further. Exodus 40, verses 26 through 27 also describes what else was in the holy place. He put the gold altar in the tabernacle meeting in the front of the veil. He burned sweet, what? Incense on it, as the Lord had commanded Moses. So right there, you see three pieces of furniture in the holy place. You see the candlestick. You see the table of showbread. And right in front, you see the altar of incense. Okay, very good. Now, what was inside the most holy place? Ladies and gentlemen, the ark. That's exactly right. The ark of the covenant. And what was inside the ark of the covenant? The Ten Commandments. That's exactly right. But what was besides the ark of the covenant? The law of Moses. That's exactly right. Now watch what the Bible says about the most holy place. Hebrews chapter 9 verse 7. But in the second part, the high priest went when? Alone once a year. The high priest sometime in the year, just by himself, he would go into the most holy place. And this special day was called the Day of Judgment. All of Israel had to be gathered there. And if they didn't gather there, they could be cut off from all of Israel. What was that high priest doing? He was cleansing the sanctuary. He was what? Cleansing the sanctuary. What does that mean? Well, what would take place every single day and night? The priest would take the blood of the lambs that were sacrificed and they would bring it into the holy place, sprinkling it upon the different altars. The blood stayed in the holy place. And it was a representation that the sin of the people was transferred away from the people and into the holy place where it was. But once a year on the Day of Judgment, the Day of Atonement, the high priest would come in and he would start the cleansing of the sanctuary. And there, the sin symbolized by the blood would be eliminated. Watch this. Once a year, the high priest would come to the most sacred part of the temple to offer the sacrifice on behalf of all Israel. It was the Day of Judgment. And all of Israel would be gathered on the Day of Judgment. And do you remember what the high priest wore? Bells. That's exactly right. You can read about that in Deuteronomy. And as long as the children of Israel would hear the I need a bell right now. As long as they could hear the bells, they knew what? The high priest was alive. That's exactly right. And so this would take place, and when the high priest would come out, there'd be this powerful celebration, exciting celebration. The people would scream, God has accepted Israel. And they were so excited because their sin was completely eliminated. But that wasn't the end of the service. They would take that goat that wasn't sacrificed and they would lead him out by a fit man in the middle of the wilderness, and it would represent the final completion of sin, the elimination of all transgression, the scapegoat. That's exactly right. Very good memory. This Day of Atonement or day of at one mint, when God would be one with his people, was called Yom Kippur. Can you say that with me? Yom Kippur. Very good. We oftentimes hear that in media. For the Jewish people, it's Yom Kippur. But what that was simply the Day of Judgment or the Day of Atonement. And I want you to pay attention to the word atonement. And I want you to see something. The Day of At One Mint. And what it was describing, the Day of Atonement, the Day of Judgment, the Yom Kippur, it was describing how God had accepted all of Israel and they were one with God again. Can you say amen to that? The sanctuary model was throughout the entire Old Testament, and you're going to understand what it has to do with end time prophecy. Now watch what the book of Hebrews says. We have such a high priest who is seated at the right hand of the throne of the majesty in heavens, a minister of the sanctuary and of the true tabernacle, which the Lord erected and not man. We found out that through scripture that Moses wasn't making an original sanctuary. He was making a copy of what? The true tabernacle and the true sanctuary, the true temple. And where was that? In heaven. That's exactly right. That's what Hebrews says, that God was a minister of the true tabernacle in heaven, and he built it and not another man. Now, this has been a very interesting point throughout all of Scripture. This sanctuary model, this center of all of Israel's economy, was attacked throughout all of the Old Testament and even into the New Testament. Now, you're thinking to yourself, the sanctuary was attacked. What do you mean? What you find out throughout Scripture, you will find that the devil often tempted the people of God and tempted the pagan nations to attack Israel. And what they would try to center their attack upon was the sanctuary. The first sanctuary was turned into Solomon's temple, and Solomon's temple was destroyed. We found out that Herod in the New Testament rebuilt the sanctuary, but guess what? Even that was destroyed in AD 70. Throughout the history of Israel, the devil had really, really led the different people to really attack Israel, but specifically honing in on the sanctuary. Because they knew, because the devil and his angels knew, that that was the very anchor of the Jewish economy, and there was something that it represented. And we're going to find out that the devil has not stopped in his attack on the sanctuary, but now he has directed his attack towards the heavenly sanctuary, which the Bible says are, which is the true, and the rest are just copies. Now, why does the devil hate the sanctuary? Why does he hate this foundation of the Jewish economy? Why does he hate this anchor of the Jewish religion? You're going to find out here are a few different reasons why the devil hates the sanctuary. And I want you to write that down in your study guide. Number one, the sanctuary is the location of the origin of the great controversy. In other words, what you find in the sanctuary is a model of God's throne. It's a model of what? God's throne. And the devil hates that because that was the very place that he fell away from God. You also discover that the sanctuary was an exact replica of God's throne, and the devil hated anything to do with the sanctuary. It was as if a reminder was placed on earth that showed him, hey, this is where you fell from me. You also found out in the sanctuary, the plan of redemption was revealed. The plan of what? Redemption was revealed. The devil knew it, and he knew that in order to make people understand or feel something about God that wasn't true, in order to have people doubt the goodness of God, he would attack the very educational point of the Jewish religion, the sanctuary. Now imagine this. Imagine if there are two countries that are at war. One country is winning the war. The other country decides that they are going to develop a weapon that is going to completely win the war. So what they have to do is make sure that weapon is transported properly. The other country, in wanting to make sure that doesn't happen, what they're going to do is going to be to try to destroy that weapon. Because they know if that weapon is activated, it will win the war. Folks, I want you to understand something. The devil knew something about that sanctuary. He knew that the way of God was found in the sanctuary. He knew the plan of redemption was found in the sanctuary. He also knew that the sanctuary was simply a copy of the real deal in heaven. And he knew that if that thing was completed, if the process took place, he would be a cooked goose. And so he was well aware of it. And throughout the entire Old Testament and into the New Testament and today's time, the devil has made the focal point the sanctuary of God. And what you also find the sanctuary represents, it represents the end of the great controversy. It represents the end of suffering, the end of sin, and the end of rebellion. And here's a good example of that. Found in Psalms 37. Watch what David says right here. But these are the ungodly. David was surrounded by the ungodly and all the unwicked, by the wicked, and he was concerned about the future. But look what he says. When I thought to how to understand this, it was too painful for me until I went into the sanctuary of God. Then I understood there. What's that next word? And David understood that the end of suffering, the end of sin, the end of wickedness, the end of pain was going to be seen in the sanctuary model. And folks, this is exactly why the devil has sought to destroy the sanctuary. Are we tracking so far? Yes or no? Amen. Okay, very good. Now we're about to jump in and you're going to see something powerful right here. The devil has a front man on earth. He's called the Antichrist. He's called the what? Antichrist. That's exactly right. And we discovered from scripture, and by the way, next week we're going to unveil the identity of the Antichrist. He's going to be exposed and you're going to know who he is straight from the Word of God. You don't want to miss it. Here are some of the biblical names for the Antichrist power. Number one, he's called the man of sin. Number two, he's called the lawless one. Why? What does he have a problem with? The law of God. He's called the beast of Revelation 13. He's called the son of perdition. And by the way, there was only one other person in scripture who was called the son of perdition. Who knows who that is? Judas. Jesus says, I have lost none except the son of perdition. And now you have the Antichrist being called the son of perdition. Why? Because God is trying to point out that the Antichrist is a Judas. Number five, he's also called the little horn power of Daniel chapter 7 and also Daniel chapter 8. I want you to pay attention to this. These are all names that are referring to the same power, the Antichrist power, and the devil uses this power to attack God's sanctuary in heaven. Now you're thinking to yourself, wait a second, how is the devil going to attack the sanctuary in heaven? Folks, you continue to come through this seminar, you're going to see straight from the Word of God how he's accomplishing that. Now let's go to the book of Daniel. And Daniel sees something in vision, something so remarkable, he's going to see the attack on the sanctuary. Daniel chapter 8, take your Bible, let's go there right now. Page 866. Now let's start with verse 1. Daniel sees something so unusual in vision. Nebuchadnezzar doesn't see this, Daniel sees this. Now watch verse 1. In the third year of the reign of King Belshazzar, a vision appeared to me. A what? A vision. That is when something takes place during the day. This is in a sleep. This isn't a dream. This is taking place right in the middle of the day. This powerful apparition. And Daniel is stuck in vision and he sees something remarkable. Watch what Daniel sees in vision. Verse 2. I saw in the vision, and so it happened while I was looking, that I was in Shushan, the citadel, which is in the province of Elam. I saw in a vision, I was by the river Ulai. Then I lifted my eyes and saw there, standing beside the river, was a ram. Was a what? Ram, which had two horns, and the two horns were high, but one was higher than the other, and the higher one came up last. So Daniel's watching right by the river, and he sees something so remarkable. He sees this very unusual mutant ram. He sees a what? A ram. I wish you'd say mutant ram, okay? He saw this mutant ram. One of the horns was bigger than the other, and it was very aggressive, and it was just moving really fast. And Daniel's watching this and wondering to himself, what does this mean? Well, you're going to find out straight from the Word of God what it means. Now watch what happens next. Verse 5. And as I was considering, suddenly a male goat came from the west across the surface of the earth without touching the ground. And the goat had a notable, what? horn between his eyes. And then he came to that ram that had two horns, which I saw, which I'd seen standing beside the river, and ran at him with furious power. So all of a sudden Daniel sees this unusual goat, this very masculine goat, and it is not even galloping. Its legs are off the ground and it's just flying at bullet speed, and it's about to see this powerful, just this powerful impact. And Daniel is watching the whole thing, wondering to himself, what does this mean? Let's continue. Verse 7, I saw him confronting the ram. He was moved with rage against him. He attacked the ram and broke his horns. There was no power in the ram to withstand him, but he cast him down to the ground, trampled him, and there was no one that could deliver the ram from his hand. By the way, what happened to that ram when it collided with that goat? He completely demolished that ram. Sorry for the ram, right? I want you to pay attention to this. Anytime you see animals in Bible prophecy, it is representing a nation. It is representing an entity. It's representing a what? A nation or a kingdom, right? And so what Daniel was seeing from Bible prophecy, he was seeing the nation of the Medes and the Persians. The Medes and the Persians had an alliance, but the Persians had more power than the Medes, and that's why one of the horns was bigger than the other. And then all of a sudden, the Medes and the Persians were conquered by the kingdom of, who came after the Medes and Persians? Greece, that's exactly right. But who led the kingdom of Greece? Alexander the Great. Now you're thinking to yourself, Anel, how did you come up with that? It's in scripture. Go all the way to verse 20. The ram which you saw having the two horns, they are the kings of Medo and Persia, and the male goat is the kingdom of Greece. There you have scripture interpret scripture. Can you say amen to that? But this is where it gets very remarkable. Now you're saying, wait a second, didn't we learn about this on night number one? How we learned about the four metal man statue and how the kingdom of Greece would come after the Medes and Persians. Why is God showing Daniel some more? Because what God is now revealing to Daniel is what happens next. Something unusual takes place after this massive collision. Go all the way to verse 8. Therefore the male goat grew very strong, but when he was strong, the horn, large horn was, what? Broken, and in place of it four, what? Notable horns came up towards the four winds of heaven. Look in any history book and you'll find that when Alexander the Great died, his kingdom was divided into amongst his four generals. His four generals. That is absolute history. No one will contend that fact. And that's exactly what the scripture showed. This was the same passage that the Jews actually presented to Alexander the Great when he showed up. And he then wanted the scriptures made in Greek. And that's where we get Septuagint, the version of the 70. Okay, so watch what happens next. This is interesting. Verse 9. Out of one of them came a little what? Verse 9. A little horn. Now this is the dangerous little horn. Came, which grew exceedingly great towards the south, towards the east, and towards the glorious land. It grew up to the host of heaven, and it cast down some of the host and some of the stars to the ground and trampled them. Look at verse 11. He exalted himself even as high as the prince of the host. Now pay attention, the word prince is capitalized, that's P, and that's a reference to Jesus. Jesus is called the Prince of Peace, right? But watch what the Bible is saying, that this little horn power is exalting himself, whoever this is, and you're going to discover next week who it is, he's exalting himself as high as Jesus. He's calling himself Lord, he's trying to exalt himself, and he says, I am just as high in rank as Jesus is. Whoever this power is, we're going to understand more. Let's continue. And by him the daily sacrifices were taken away, and the place of his what? Sanctuary, what happened to the sanctuary? Was cast down. Now this is something very interesting. I want you to pay attention to this little horn power, this devious power that is showing up. He's showing up sometime after the nation of Greece. After Greece had done its work, there was this little horn power that showed up, and this little horn power was exalting himself even to the rank of Jesus. He's calling himself the King of Kings and the Lord of Lords, and then he's attacking the sanctuary. It even says that by him, the sacrifices that were taking place were done away with. So Daniel is watching this thing and he is so blown away. And I want to tell you why. Because the sanctuary that was on earth was already destroyed. And Daniel's scratching his head and thinking to himself, who or what is this little horn power attacking? And you'll understand, he was attacking the sanctuary in heaven. You'll see more evidence for that. Because of transgression, an army was given over to the horn to oppose the daily sacrifices. And he cast what to the ground? Truth. He cast it to the ground. He did all this and prospered. Now I want you to pay attention to the simple logic, the simple sequence. You had the Medes and the Persians. They were stopped by the Grecians. But after the Grecians, this little power came up. He exalted himself, this little power. He called himself God. And then he begins to attack God's sanctuary, interrupting the sacrifices that are taking place there. He cast the sanctuary on the ground. He stopped the mediation that was taking place. And he did all these things. And the Bible says he prospered. He was successful with this. And like I said, it's so important for you to be here next week because you will know who this power is. And Daniel is watching this whole thing. And Daniel is so amazed by this. And all of a sudden, Daniel comes out of that vision. And he starts wondering, wait a second, what just happened? But right before he came out, watch this. Go all the way to verse 13. Then I heard a holy one speaking. And another one said to the certain one who was speaking, how long will the vision be concerning the daily sacrifices and transgression of desolation, the giving of both the sanctuary and the host to be trampled underfoot? A voice comes out from Daniel's vision and says, how long is all this devious work going to take place? How long is the sanctuary going to be cast down? How long is this pompous, arrogant power going to reign for? Now watch, as this question is given, the answer is supplied. Verse 14, and he said to me, for 2,300 days, then the what? Sanctuary shall be cleansed. So all of a sudden, as Daniel was watching this whole vision take place, a question is asked, how long is this massive problem going to last for? How long is this devious work going to continue? And Daniel is just wondering, whoa, that's a very good question. And all of a sudden, the voice says, this will continue for 2,300 days. And Daniel was blown away at that very moment. Whoa! But Daniel didn't quite understand it. Look at this. Go all the way to verse 17. Verse 17. So he came near where I stood, and when he came, I was afraid and fell on my face, and he said to me, understand, the Son of Man, that the vision refers to the time of the end. So this vision was actually made for the time of the end. Now that's extremely important because, folks, we're living in the time of the end. So this vision is extremely important for the people of God today. This vision was not given for Daniel's time to be understood, but the angel tells Daniel this vision is for the time of the end. The time of the end. Now watch this. Go all the way to verse 27. I want you to see straight what the scriptures are teaching. And I, Daniel, fainted and was sick for days. Afterwards, I arose, went about the king's business, and was astonished by the vision, but no one understood it. So did Daniel understand this vision, yes or no? No, you read straight from scripture. Here he is, he's scratching his head, and he says, wait a second, what does all of this mean? What is this 2,300 days? What is that referring to? Where do I even begin with this? And so he gets out of that vision and he finds Shadrach, Meshach, and Abednego. And he says, you guys, I have this unusual vision about this 2,300 days. I have no clue what it's about. Can you tell me? And they looked at him. They started scratching their head too. We don't know. But when Daniel's in trouble, what does he always do? Daniel prays. You can remember that in Daniel chapter 2. Daniel prays. But here's Daniel's difficult dilemma. Number one, the earthly sanctuary was destroyed. So what could this be referring to? Number two, the vision applied to the time of the end. So he had no clue what this was talking about. And then, when does this 2,300-day prophecy even start? You can't find the end of the 2,300-day prophecy if you don't have a beginning of the 2,300-day prophecy. And so you know what Daniel begins to do? You read of all of Daniel chapter 9, he begins to pray. Folks, if you're ever put in a difficult situation, You need to pray. I love what one author said. She says, in every difficulty, we are to see a call to prayer. And if you ever need somebody to pray for you, folks, I'll be here after the meetings. But guess what? Those table leaders that are at your tables are willing to pray for you. So if you're a table leader, I want you to raise your hand right now. If you want your table leaders to pray for you, you don't have to pray with them at that moment. Just say, brother, sister, I want you to pray for me. I promise you this, those people are going to pray for you. Can you say amen to that? God has the answers for our troubles today. Can you say amen to that? And so Daniel begins his praying and this fasting. And here he is searching his heart. You can read of all of Daniel chapter 9. He is praying that God would forgive the sins of Israel. He was asking that God would forgive his own sins. And he was pleading, Lord, we need an answer for this 2300 day prophecy. We don't know what it means. We have no clue what the 2300 day prophecy means. Now, I always tell this very interesting story because I believe it's very relevant. You know, one day I was driving in the city of Hanford. Anybody ever been to Hanford? Okay, Hanford, it has another name. It's called Cowtown. You ever been to Hanford? It smells like cows there. I have a good friend. He's a pastor there. And he doesn't notice the smell. And some of the other individuals don't notice the smell. But it's a great place. There are great people there. One day I was driving through Hanford. And you get lost in some of these corn mazes. And you end up taking a right on one place. You take a left on another place. And you end up in some very desolate areas of Hanford sometimes. Well, I got lost one day as I was driving through Hanford. I was trying to find where my friend's place was. So I called him up and I said, Andrew, I have a question for you. And he said, yes. I said, where is your house? And he says, here's a good question for you. Where are you? And I said, if I knew where I was, then I wouldn't be lost, but I don't know where I am. The point is very simple. You don't know the destination until you know the beginning. Right? You take your cell phone, right? And you say, okay, the 2300 day prophecy. And it's going to ask you what? The starting point. Because when you have the starting point, the current location, you know where the beginning is. And when you know where the beginning is, you know how to get to the end. Daniel's problem was, he knew what the time period was, the 2300 day prophecy, but he had no idea where to even begin. And there were so many other things that were confusing him. So what he begins to do in Daniel chapter 9, he begins to pray. He begins to what?
1: Pray.
0: He wants to understand this vision that was for the time of the end. He wanted to understand what this all meant, and specifically the 2300 days. How does it even begin? And sure enough, what you discover in Daniel chapter 9, the angel Gabriel appears to Daniel. The angel who? Gabriel, take your Bible, go to Daniel chapter 9, go to verse 20. Now while I was speaking, praying, and confessing my sin and the sin of my people Israel, and presenting my supplication before the Lord my God, before the holy mountain of God, that's Daniel chapter 9, verse 20, page 868. Yes, while I was speaking in prayer, the man Gabriel, whom I have seen in vision at the beginning, being caused to fly swiftly, reached me about the time of the evening offering, and he informed me and talked with me and said, oh, Daniel, I have now come forth to give you skill to what? Understand. What you find in Daniel chapter 9 is Daniel praying. So obviously this angel is appearing to Daniel to give him understanding about the vision that he was confused about that happened in Daniel chapter 8. You can read about that tonight. Let's continue with this. Verse 23, at the beginning of your supplications, the command went out, and I have come to tell you that you are greatly what?
1: Beloved.
0: Therefore, consider the matter and understand the vision. So this angel comes to Daniel and says, all right, Daniel, I'm here to help you. You wanted to understand this vision. I'm here to give you skill. I'm here to help you show you what the legend is. You're going to know what this 2300 day prophecy is all about. You're going to understand when it starts. And you know what's so remarkable? What Gabriel then gives Daniel is the beginning of the 70 week prophecy. So what was he showing Daniel in regards to the 70-week prophecy? When you read it in context, you discover that the 70-week prophecy was simply the starting point of this big prophecy called the 2300-day prophecy. That was the reason why Gabriel appeared to Daniel. He was to help Daniel find the starting point for the 2300-day prophecy. You can read it in context. You can see the sequence. Gabriel appeared to Daniel to help him understand the 2300-day prophecy when it starts. Now, on night number three, we covered the 70-week prophecy. Night number four. So if you missed that, all you need to do is just turn, go see Glenn right there. Glenn, do you mind raising your hand? And Glenn will help you get the 70-week prophecy. That is one message you don't want to miss. It's called Prophecy's Answer to the Skeptics. So God gives Daniel the vision of the 70 weeks. And the 70-week prophecy, remember we learned in Bible prophecy that a day equals 1 year. You can read about it in Ezekiel chapter 4, verse 6 and Numbers 14, that a day equals a year in Bible prophecy. So 70 weeks is how many days? 490. In prophecy, how many years would be 490 days? 490 years, right? And do you remember what we learned about the 490-week prophecy or the 70-week prophecy? We learned that the beginning was in 457 BC and it ended exactly 34 AD. That's 490 years. And what we found was that God came during those 70 weeks. This vision was supplied as the very first starting point of the 2300-day prophecy. And so all we need to do is take the 70-week prophecy, the first streak, type it into our GPS, and we're going to know when the 2300-day prophecy ends. Well, we discover the 70-week prophecy started in 457 BC. So all we need to do is now take 2300 days or 2300 years in Bible prophecy, and that's going to lead us to a specific year, AD 1844. 1844. This was the end of the 2300-day prophecy, exactly on this year. Now, why is that so remarkable? Is this just something God wants us to use our brains so we learned a little math? Maybe if you're in Scott Wendt's class, he might like that. He's a math teacher. But folks, I want you to understand something. Something so powerful was taking place here that Daniel didn't quite understand it. And a lot of people during the 1800s began studying out this prophecy using very biblical principles. You had Catholics, you had Methodists, you had Presbyterians, you had all sorts of different denominations, and they were studying this prophecy all around the same time, not just in America, but in South America, in Europe. All these individuals at the same time, simultaneously, began to understand this prophecy, and they were all coming to the exact same conclusion that something big was about to happen in 1844. And what you found during the 1800s was called the Great Awakening. It's considered the biggest or the greatest revival that took place in America's history. And throughout the entire world, a lot of people thought something big was going to happen in 1844. You had Catholics, you had Methodists, you had Baptists, you had Anabaptists, you had all sorts of denominations. They were all coming together. They were searching their hearts. They could see that Scripture was very true. The principles were all there. They were not taking things out of context or trying to get something that was way off there in the shadows of the Scriptures. They looked at what the Bible was saying, and they all came to the same conclusion simultaneously. Something big was going to happen, not just in America, but in South America, in Europe, and even in India. Praise the Lord. They knew something big was about to happen. And they believed that the 2300-day prophecy that was referring to the sanctuary being cleansed, that that was the time when Jesus would come back on earth and cleanse the earthly sanctuary. And so you had this great revival taking place all over the world. One man was William Miller. Another man was a Jesuit. Another man was a Methodist minister. And they were studying this out. And simultaneously, without even having knowledge of each other, they were all coming to the exact same conclusion that Jesus was about to come in 1844. The problem was, they were right about the date, wrong about the event. They were right about the date, wrong about the event. Jesus did something big in 1844, and what he did was not come back to earth. He began the second phase of the sanctuary ministry. In 1844, Jesus entered the most holy place and thus began the work of judgment. Now let me ask you a question. Does anybody know here when the book of Revelation was written? Yes, when was the book of Revelation written? It was around AD 90 is when most scholars believe the book of Revelation was written. And John is seeing Jesus in the book of Revelation several times. And in vision, in heaven, in the heavenly sanctuary, John is seeing Jesus, and Jesus is next to a candlestick. He is seeing Jesus, and Jesus is next to the altar of incense. He is seeing Jesus, and what he is seeing Jesus is, in the location of Jesus in heaven, Jesus was in the holy place of the heavenly sanctuary. Folks, if I was to say to you something, I was to say this. I want you to think of the room that I'm in right now. There are pews there. There's a pulpit there. There's a long runway down the window. Where would you think I am? You would say, well, you're inside the church, right? Think about this. If Jesus in vision in AD 90, when John is seeing this, Jesus is next to the candlesticks, he's next to the altar of incense, and he himself is the bread of life. Folks, where is Jesus before 1844? In the holy place. And it wasn't until 1844 that the sanctuary began the work of cleansing, and Jesus entered into the most holy place and began the work of judgment. What is the work of judgment? We talked a little bit about this, but folks, I want you to understand something. All our sins that are confessed are taken into that heavenly sanctuary. The work of judgment, or the Day of Atonement, is when God goes through all those books and he's putting the final stamp on it and saying, case closed, case closed, case closed, and sins are in the process of being eliminated. Watch what this actual scene was actually found in Daniel chapter 7, the scene of the great judgment beginning in 1844. I watched till thrones were put in place, and the Ancient of Days was seated. His garment was white as snow, and his hair of head was like pure wool. His throne was like a fiery flame, and its wheels. Wheels are used for one thing, transporting. Its wheels, a burning fire, 1,000 thousands ministered to him, 10,000 times 10,000 stood before him. The court was seated, and the books were open. What took place in heaven 1844? God began the final phase of the sanctuary message, or the sanctuary work, and he began the work of judgment, the work of cleansing. And that was the word Yom Kippur was used to describe this in an earthly sense, what would one day take place in heaven. And Jesus is going through all the books of the righteous, starting with Adam, and he is making his way all the way down to the very end of the righteous. And what he is doing is putting the final stamp and saying, he's in, he's in, he's in. And he's going through all the different people throughout the Old Testament, starting with the very first righteous person and making his way. Look what the Bible says right here in 1 Peter. The time has become for judgment to begin at the house of God. So where does God start his judgment work? He starts it with the righteous. And since 1844, Jesus began the work of putting the final stamp, case closed for Adam. When I come back the second time, Adam's going to be allowed in heaven. And then he begins to make his way. This was the work of judgment. This was the final phase of the sanctuary message. In fact, what does God take into judgment? Ecclesiastes chapter 12, verse 14. For God will bring every work into judgment, including every secret thing, rather good or evil. When God is looking at the life of an individual, he's bringing all these things into judgment. He's looking at all the cases. And folks, there ain't no better judge than Jesus. Amen? I knew a friend one day. He had lost a father who had committed suicide. You ever know somebody who committed suicide? And you hear all sorts of things of what might happen to that person. But this individual, he lost his father in suicide. But he said something so remarkable. He says, I don't know the fate of my father, but I do know this. Right now, he's in the hands of the most merciful judge in the universe. Amen? Amen? And we can trust God. That God knows best to deal with people. And I praise God that he is the judge and not me. Can you say amen to that? Oh, we would have been a whole bunch of trouble. Look at Revelation chapter 14, verse 7. Pay attention to this end time message. And the reason why it's end time, you'll discover, because it also deals with the mark of the beast, which we'll also get into. Revelation 14, verse 7. Fear God and give glory to Him, for the hour of His, say that next word, judgment has come. Even the end time message is pointing out that God's work that started in 1844, this message of judgment has started, and God is putting that final stamp of approval upon all the righteous dead, but one day it will come to the righteous living. And God will take everything into judgment, all our lives, our situations, our origins, and He knows our circumstances, He knows our weaknesses. But folks, if you accept Jesus right now as your Savior, if you allow Him to change your heart, you will discover that when your name comes up for judgment in the future, that there's going to be a beautiful word there written in red, and it's going to say forgiven. Can you say amen to that? You know, Martin Luther, the great reformer, one day had this crazy nightmare. He had this crazy nightmare. He, in this dream, he was sleeping, and all of a sudden he woke up in the dream, and he saw, he heard a knock. And so he says, come in. And in entered the devil. And the devil turns to Martin Luther, and he says, is your name Martin Luther? And Martin Luther, the great reformer, said, that's my name. And he says, Martin Luther, and he pulls out this scroll. And he says, Martin Luther, this is yours. And he rolls out this scroll. And the scroll goes all the way down into the other room. And he says, did you commit this sin? And Martin Luther says, yes. And he says, did you commit this sin? And Martin Luther says, yes. And he begins to go down this scroll over each sin, pointing out each sin over and over and over again. And Martin Luther is just listening and watching this whole scene. He's becoming more discouraged. And all of a sudden, he notices something. He notices that the devil is clutching the top of the scroll. And as the devil continues to point out every single sin, Martin Luther stops him and says, wait a second, what's at the top of the scroll? And the devil said, I'm not showing you. And he says, move your hand, Satan. And Satan reluctantly moves his hand. And there at the top, written in red blood ink, forgiven by the blood of Jesus. Amen. Amen. Amen. You know what, folks? If you accept God as your Savior, if you let Jesus save you, if you continue on in the message of understanding the judgment hour that we're now living in, folks, when your name comes up, the blood of Jesus will be there to cover the sins. Do you want that? You know, I was reading a very interesting story about a judge in Virginia. His name was Donald McDowden. And he did something so interesting. He was a judge who had gone through so many different cases that week, almost 150 housing cases. And so this one case was brought to him of this couple that was deaf. And they were brought there with the landlord, and the landlord said, these people owe me $250. They can't pay up. They need to be evicted. And he showed him the evidence, and the judge saw this couple and saw some of their tears. They had a little child, and he knew that the landlord was right, though. He knew the landlord was right. And he says to them, you guys need to pay up. And he put his mallet down, and he says, these people need to pay the fee, fine, the penalty, what's owed? And everybody got up, and all of a sudden this judge says, hold on one second, goes in the back, comes back after a few minutes, and hands the couple $250. And he says, this case is now closed. Folks, what's so remarkable about that is all the lawyers, there's about four attorneys, they all started giving money to that couple as well. But guess what? In the judgment, when your name comes up, you're going to want Jesus standing by your side. You're going to want Him there. You're going to want Him right next to you, folks. And if you don't have Him now, you're not going to have Him later. If you don't have Him now, you're not going to have Him later. But Jesus is calling you today. He says, accept me as your Savior and let me do the work I want to do in your life. Say yes to me and continue on this journey. Folks, you're going to be ready. And that name comes up. You're going to be ready. And your case is going to be closed one day, and there's going to be this red print on the sign that's going to say, not guilty. Amen. Fear God. and give glory to Him, for the hour of His judgment has come. We're living in a judgment time right now, folks. And Jesus is saying, I'm your best chance you got. I'm the best chance you got. And if you want Jesus in your life, if you want Him to stand for you in that judgment day, folks, I want to challenge you to stand right now where you're at. If you say, Lord, I want Jesus to stand for me in that judgment, I want you to stand where you're at. Amen. Amen. Folks, heaven is worth it to us. Amen. And we're done with week number one. We only got 2 weeks left. And I promise you this, what you're going to see at the very end of these 2 weeks is going to blow your mind away. But Jesus stands for us today, and He'll stand for us in that judgment time too as well. Let's pray, church family. Father in heaven, thank You so much, Lord, because You are an advocate. And You promise that if we accept You, Lord, and we follow after You, that You will stand for us in this judgment hour that has begun. And when our name comes up, Lord, we know that You will be by our side. And You will not leave us to the accusations of Satan. I pray, God, as we continue in this journey, Father, please help us to learn more and understand more about this time that we're living in, this judgment hour. Prepare Your people in Jesus' name.
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0: He is the rock. His work is perfect. For all his ways are judgment. A God of truth and without iniquity. Just and right is he.
1: Experience this day with God.

The Real Christian, June 1st. He that is faithful in that which is least is faithful also in much, and he that is unjust in the least is unjust also in much. Luke 16:10. The real Christian is a servant of Christ. His work for Christ must be thoroughly well done. Nothing must come in to divert his mind from his work. Other matters can have proper attention and yet be held subordinate. But Christ's service requires the whole man, the heart, the mind, the soul, the strength. He will not accept a divided heart. He expects us to do our best, and nothing faithfully done for him is insignificant in his sight. Every man is required to do the work assigned him of God. We should be willing to render small services, doing the things that are to be done, which someone must do, improving the little opportunities. If these are the only opportunities, we should still work faithfully. He who wastes hours, days, and weeks, because he is unwilling to do the work at hand, humble though it may be, will be called to render an account to God for his misspent time. If he feels that he can afford to do nothing because he cannot obtain the desired wages, let him stop and think that that day, that one day, is the Lord's. He is the Lord's servant. He is not to waste his time. Let him think, I will spend that time in doing something, and will give all I earn to advance the work of God. I will not be counted a do-nothing. When a man loves God supremely, and his neighbor as himself, he will not stop to inquire whether that which he can do is bringing in much or little. He will do the work and accept the wages offered. He will not set the example of refusing a job because he cannot count upon as large wages as he thinks he should have. The Lord judges a man's character by the principles on which he acts in dealing with his fellow men. If in common business transactions his principles are defective, the same will be brought into his spiritual service for God. The threads are woven into his whole religious life. If you have too much dignity to work for yourself for small wages, then work for the master. Give the proceeds into the Lord's treasury. Make an offering of gratitude to God for sparing your life. But do not on any account be idle.

0: people are depending on it. I got calls all from America. Please don't stop it. I say, well, you have to send an offering. Yeah, we're going to send. How much you want? So we will keep the streaming up. And we understand that we had over 1,800 people last night. Am I right? Yeah, looking at the stream. And so we give God thanks to the technology. I got to understand that is the gospel to all the? Come on, say it. The gospel to all the? And so this is the way God is going to reach his world. Okay? And I have to understand that. I can't be selfish. And so I understand that. Amen? All right. I have a friend there from Barbados. Come on, shoot up this thing for me now. I know current when, but it's not nice. I have a friend from Barbados. Well, the best friend of the family. And he came down to spend a week with the crusade. He's an elder of one of the churches. Where he is? Ricky. Come on, give him a hand. Welcome him. Yes, welcome him. Yeah. He's a married man. I don't like all you know. And so let me welcome all those who are looking at the stream. Brother Headley, you know him from Zion? You know Brother Headley? Is who? Edley. Man, if he doesn't get the stream, he's going to shoot somebody's head. So he is looking every night. Welcome. Welcome my wife and welcome all those who are looking online. And Pastor, we should have a team who is answering all those people who make comments. That's where you get the young people involved. So have a little corner, and they are responsible for, you know, texting the people back. Because we are going to have decision cards online. Come on, say amen. Okay? And so even if we don't baptize you in St. Lucia, we'll baptize you in Texas or in Arizona or in China. All right? So please don't forget that. All right, let me give out my gifts and give way to my guys who will take care of the topics tonight. So I have, why you all give me five? I tell you I want four. Are they disobedient, we? Anyway, the first number, and I understand number 30 last night, is 33, was in a wheelchair. Is that person there tonight? He's not there. All right. So, you can come and give him the gift. Can you come? Who say he's not there? Come and take the gift for him. Check in. 1, 2. Come on. Nice me up here. Nobody's coming. Okay. All right. Our first number is number 22. 22. You got to know what your number is. When you hear your number, come. Vinny, come. Run fast. I see 22. Number 15. Help me if you see somebody coming. Oh, you are the gift for the disabled person. All right. Number 15. Not here. Number 7. Who is number 7? That's a lucky number, boy. What? Is come, they don't want to come? Or they don't know the number? Number 29. 2929. What? Coming? My mother used to say, stop your coming, Ann. come, number 29. Where? I see things are a little brighter. Still need some more brightness around the tent. 29, where are you? Oh, if I did see $1 million, you'd have done break in there, come down the way. You're walking slow. Come on, give a hand in the house of the living God. And the last number I have is number 12. Number 12. 12, One dozen. A fella has 12 children. He said, I don't have plenty of children. I said, what do you mean? He said, I only have one dozen. All right, well, I don't see any more. But you said yes. Okay, who brought guests tonight? Who brought the most tonight? Stand and say how much you have brought. Who brought the most? Don't forget what I said. You go to the desk and tell them how many persons you have brought. How many male, if they came back, you got to be honest. Don't be dishonest. Because if you get the phone or computer and you're dishonest, it's going to mash up. So be dishonest. Be honest. Okay? Anybody brought guests tonight? Yes, I see a hand. How many, sir? Oh, so you are guests and you brought yourself. Wow, I think that's commendable. Come on, give my hand. Anybody else brought themselves or anybody brought more guests? Give me the wine. Because if he bring himself, yes. How many? What you said? One. Okay, you mean O-N-E, one? Okay. Anybody can beat one? Yes, Pastor. Oh, you have two. So, Pastor, get in the wine. Woo! I see a hand. Tell me. Three? You said three? Pastor, you lost the wine. Anybody has more than three? What? One, two. More than three. Somebody has five? Where? Please stand. Leve, leve, leve. Okay, can I see your five? Help me, Mr. President. I can't see behind there. We need more lights. You have five persons standing there? How many? I determine the half. Okay, anybody beats four and a half? Well, I think the person with four and a half is the person who gets the wine. Come, please. Somebody has six? Are you say frustrated in patois? Why you say frustrated? What? Patois? Otwaye. Oh, Kotwaye. Kotwaye Mezewap. So come, the person who has six, please come. Please come, please come. I don't want to. I promise to give the person who brought the most the wine. Come on up for the wine. Remember Sparrow sang a song, drunk and disorderly? Always in custody. You can't get drunk with this. Because this is, what do you call it? Non-alcoholic. Thanks for coming. Thanks for bringing the six. May God bless you. Come on, give a hand in the house of the living God. All right, beautiful. All right, I'm going to... What she said? Oh, her number was called. Okay. I'm going to ask the guys to come and promote the topics tonight. Where are the guys? The one in the hat? Yes. Yes, you there?
1: Yeah, right there.
0: Get a mic.
1: Right there.
0: And they will promote the topics every night. Come on, put your hands together for them, ladies and gentlemen.
1: Hallelujah. Hallelujah.
2: Hallelujah. Hallelujah. Good night, brothers and sisters. Come on, good night, brothers and sisters. Are you happy to be here tonight? Are you excited that you are serving Jesus? Can somebody say amen? Hallelujah. Well, tonight we have a lineup of topics outlined for you. Exciting topics. Brother Phil, get some sound on that mic. And do you have some sound? You have sound. Uh-huh. All right. So somebody take care of Elder Phil. So Sunday night's topic was when God's warning was ignored. That was Sunday night. All right.
0: I have sound now.
2: You have sound now. All right. So greet the brethren, Elder Phil. Come on, greet the brethren. Quickly.
0: Hello, everybody. Good night, everybody. Are you feeling okay tonight? If you're feeling all right, just wave your hands.
2: Hallelujah.
0: Praise the Lord.
2: Hallelujah.
0: You're looking good. You're looking wonderful.
2: Amen.
0: You're looking awesome.
2: Hallelujah.
0: You're looking sweet.
2: Amen.
0: Yeah. All right.
2: So tonight's subject, Elder Phil.
0: Tonight's
2: subject.
0: Yes.
2: From call to
0: command.
2: From call to. Now you are here tonight.
0: Yes.
2: I am interested in to hearing what the preacher has to say tonight.
0: Definitely.
2: From call to command. So you are here tonight. God bless you.
0: Yes.
2: However, tomorrow night you cannot afford to miss.
0: Right.
2: Tomorrow night's subject.
0: If there was a night to miss, it's tonight.
2: It's tonight.
0: Yes.
2: But you are here. God bless you.
0: Praise the Lord. Yes.
2: But tomorrow night.
0: Tomorrow night
2: is what?
0: Baby steps. Let's say, tomorrow night.
2: Can you demonstrate that, Phil? Come on. Demonstrate that, Phil. Come on.
0: I am not a baby.
2: Come on.
0: I'm no longer a baby.
2: Don't you have children?
0: They're grown up.
2: Don't you have children?
0: They're all grown. Man.
2: They're all grown.
0: Yes.
2: So you know what it is to be a baby.
0: Let me try.
2: Come on. You're online. Come. Did he do well, brothers and sisters? No.
0: Try.
2: Baby steps.
0: Try.
2: Baby steps.
0: Try.
2: So?
0: Yeah. Oh, baby.
2: Come on.
0: Baby steps. That's not baby steps. That's not baby steps, that's crawling.
2: Did I do well, brothers and sisters? Come on, put your hands together for Brother Marius tonight.
0: Amen.
2: Hallelujah. So the topic tonight for tomorrow night is baby steps. Do we have Wednesday night? Wednesday night, very, very powerful subject.
0: Yes.
2: The standard the world cannot escape.
0: Yes.
2: My. I am excited. I do not know what the preacher has in mind, but I cannot afford to miss on Wednesday night. The standard the world cannot escape. Wednesday night's topic is what?
0: Wednesday night.
2: Thursday night's topic is what?
0: Thursday night.
2: Rest night.
0: Yes.
2: Do we have Friday night's topic? Friday night, Brother Phil.
0: Friday night's topic is from sacrifice to... I'm not hearing you. From sacrifice to intercession. Now, I don't know what this is all about.
2: I have no idea.
0: But we cannot afford to miss those subjects. Now, let me tell you something. First day is a holiday, right?
2: Yes.
0: As a holiday.
2: Yes.
0: And it's the rest night.
2: Yes.
0: So you're going to be rested.
2: Yes.
0: And be back here on Friday to help this subject from sacrifice to intercession.
2: Amen. So ladies and gentlemen, brothers and sisters, we cannot afford to miss any night. When we come, bring a friend, and I know God's blessings will be upon us richly.
0: Amen.
2: Now, let us flip the coin now.
0: Okay.
2: One of my favorite passages of scripture from the time I was a little boy growing up.
0: All right.
2: John chapter 3.
0: Yeah, John
2: 3. And verse 16.
0: Okay.
2: For God,
0: everybody knows,
2: so loved the world,
0: yes,
2: that he gave,
0: mm-hmm,
2: his only begotten son.
0: Yes.
2: That whosoever believeth in him should not perish, but have
0: everlasting life.
2: Now,
0: God so love. Yeah, love.
2: Tonight is fitting for us to celebrate God's love.
0: Oh, hallelujah.
2: Yes?
0: Hallelujah.
2: God so love.
0: Yes.
2: That he gave.
0: Mm-hmm.
2: That was sacrificial love.
0: Yes.
2: One son and he gave.
0: He gave.
2: Tonight, ladies and gentlemen.
0: He gave to whom?
2: To us.
0: Right.
2: Yes.
0: Whosoever. Yes.
2: Believeth in him should not perish.
0: Everybody.
2: Hallelujah.
0: Everybody. Do you believe that God loves you?
2: Amen.
0: If you believe, just wave your hands.
2: Hallelujah.
0: Hallelujah. Praise
2: Hallelujah.
0: The Lord. Praise the Lord. Yes.
2: So tonight, ladies and gentlemen, since God made that very important sacrifice for us, tonight, let us dig deep. And even if we have the last $5.
0: Yes.
2: The last $20. Yeah. Can I hear the church say amen?
0: Amen.
2: The last $100. Remember, amen. He gave his only. Yeah. So tonight, trust God by faith tonight.
0: Amen.
2: Give God your only tonight.
0: Amen.
2: And I know if you give him your only, God's blessings will be upon you richly. Deep down in your pocket and take your only for Jesus tonight because he loves you. By the way, I want to let you know that you have been doing very well. Yes. I want you to put your hands together for yourself tonight.
0: Amen. Now, our friends online,
2: yes.
0: we need to talk to them as well.
2: Yes.
0: You realize that the meetings have been screened because you wanted it screened.
2: Yes.
0: And we're bringing it live to you.
2: Amen.
0: You, God love you. That Amen. Is your blessing of love by God.
2: Yes.
0: So you need to give. You ought to give as well.
2: Yes.
0: And we're appealing to you. Put your, U.S.
2: Uh-huh.
0: and your pounds and put it aside in an envelope
2: uh-huh.
0: and let it build every night.
2: Uh-huh.
0: We will tell you how to send it over.
2: Amen.
0: Amen.
2: We will tell them
0: how to send it over.
2: In Jesus' name.
0: Because we need it.
2: Amen.
0: Amen.
2: So take the checkbooks out.
0: Yes.
2: Write the check to St. Lucia Mission of Seventh-day Adventists. But brethren, let us give our all to Jesus Amen. Tonight. Let us pray.
0: You have yours?
2: Of course I have mine.
0: Okay.
2: I'm going to put mine.
0: Okay.
2: Amen. Amen. Hallelujah. Yeah, hallelujah. Yeah. Let us pray. Father, thank you so very much for sending your only son because you love us. Tonight, we thank you that we are part of such great work.
0: Yes.
2: We thank you because you love us.

Come on, somebody say amen. Amen. Come on, give the Lord a hand in the house of the living God. Praise God, praise God, praise God. We're going to sing a song. Lord, I come to you. Let my heart be changed, renewed. So let's hold hands, please. Can I have one of you? Come to me. So we hold hands like this. And when we get to the chorus, then we lift hands and we keep them up. Okay? But we don't only keep them up, we go left and... You're all I want. Got me? Yeah, man, get it. You're all... Okay, so let's go from the top. Thank you. Are you smiling so you're enjoying yourself? Go back to the top.

0: Thank you.
1: In you.
0: Lord, I've come to know. Come on, sing it.

That's not a bad crowd for Monday night, but we still need more. Amen? Pastor Roger told me he has two friends right here who are Pentecostals, and he wants me to give you a gift. My secretary? Secretary! Tell him bring me two gifts there so I can give to the two friends of Pastor Roger. Deacons, the tent needs stretching. Yeah, needs stretching. And we have more lights, but we still need more. By Wednesday, we have everything. Where the girls? Man, stop your coming and come. Come, it's 8 o'clock. Come, please. Come for the gifts, both of you. By the way, your husband and wife? Are you husband? Well, had to be. Yeah, man, you got to be. And she teeth white. She loves to smile. So that's why you talking. She loves to smile because you ain't showing yours. Thanks for coming. I do appreciate it. Thanks for coming. Thanks for coming, sir. Come on. God bless you. Come on, give them a hand, please, in the house of the living God.

0: And so our topic is on the screen. What's our topic for tonight? Come on, Sharon, you have a mic? Can somebody check on mic, please?
1: Test.
0: Okay, beautiful.
1: From call to command.
0: Okay, everybody with Sharon after two. One, two.
1: From call to command.
0: From call to command. Well, ladies and gentlemen, in the beginning, God calls before he commands.
1: Amen.
0: Sounds paradoxical, but it's true. So God didn't command and call. He called and he commanded. Let there be and there was.
1: Was. Amen.